0: As we're told, if we're filled with the Spirit of God, we'll be thankful. In Colossians, we're told, if we're filled with the Word of God, we'll be thankful. Did you notice the change? In Ephesians, it's one thing. In Colossians, it's another. And what Paul is teaching us in Colossians is that when the Bible is a special part of our lives, when we read the Scripture, when we listen to scriptural things, when we fill our hearts with scriptural truth, the result of that will ultimately be that we become thankful people. It's the instrument God uses to change us and conform us into the image of our Lord. Paul is saying that when you spend time as a Spirit-filled Christian reading the Bible, you will come out of that experience grateful. Just like the passage we read in Psalm 103. You can't read that passage without being thankful for all that God has done. I once heard a pastor say you can often tell what part of the Bible a person has been reading by how they pray. He explained that when someone prays in an anxious and worried tone, they probably have not been reading God's promises. God's promises remind us that He will always take care of us like a good father. When someone sounds resentful and hard-hearted in prayer, he would say they probably skipped the Psalms, because the Psalms soften our hearts and remind us to praise the Lord. But when a person prays with a warm and thankful spirit, he would smile and say they must have been studying the gospel. The gospel shows us what Jesus has done for us. And when we see that clearly, our hearts are filled with thanksgiving. So here's the first two. A spirit-filled Christian is controlled by the Spirit, and gratitude is the result. A spirit-filled Christian is committed to the Bible, and gratitude is the result. Here's the third one in Colossians chapter 3. And let the peace of God rule in your hearts, to which also you were called in one body, and be thankful. When a person is characterized by peace, the result is exactly the same as a person who's controlled by the Holy Spirit and a person who's committed to the Word of God. He will be filled with thanksgiving. Peace is one aspect of the fruit of the Spirit. So if we are filled with the Spirit, peace will be part of the manifestation of His presence in our lives. And everywhere Paul talks about peace, he talks in the same context about thanksgiving. I haven't been able to find one place where that is not true. The Spirit plus the Word plus peace, all surrounded by an attitude of gratitude. I have to laugh when I think back to my early days as a pastor and some of my frustration with the Apostle Paul. I used to get frustrated with him. I would be studying my way through one of his epistles, caught up in what a clear, orderly, logical teacher he is. Then all of a sudden, he would seem to launch himself into an idea that was off the topic. And I would say to myself, Paul, I know a rabbit trail when I see one. That's a rabbit trail. That's not on the subject at all. I finally realized something about these rabbit trails. Whenever Paul did those quick turns in the text and seemed to head down a different track, it was always because he was overcome with a sense of gratitude to God for what He had done for him. He would come to a place in his teaching and his reasoning where the reality of what the Spirit of God was leading him to say would suddenly overwhelm him. He couldn't go on to the next point until he had a little praise party, giving thanks to the Lord for His wisdom and long-suffering and mercy. Logic, I discovered, isn't everything. It has to leave room for praise. Praise to God for His peace. As you enjoy the peace that wells up in your heart and floods the landscape of your life, you will be filled with gratitude. You will be filled with thanksgiving. Here's number four. A spirit-filled Christian is constantly in prayer, and gratitude is the result. Philippians 4:6 says, be anxious for nothing, but in everything by prayer and supplication with thanksgiving, let your requests be made known to God. A lot of people read this verse like this. Be anxious for nothing, but in everything by prayer and supplication and thanksgiving. But the word before thanksgiving isn't and. It is the word with. And you say, Pastor, what difference does that make? Listen to me. Don't overlook that difference. It's so important. The with in this verse means that whether it is prayer or supplication or any other kind of praying to God, it is always to be mixed with thanksgiving. Thanksgiving belongs to all the properties of prayer. When you are asking God for something, it's always with thanksgiving. When you are praising God for something, it is always with thanksgiving. When you are interceding for someone else, it is always with thanksgiving. The Bible teaches, and Paul teaches in Philippians, thanksgiving is the inevitable companion of every prayer you ever pray. You should never pray without thanksgiving. When you're a watchman on the wall for your church or for your family or for your nation, don't forget that with all those requests, all of them should be mixed and blended generously with thanksgiving to God for all he has done. Ruth Graham once wrote about waking at 3 a.m. while she was overseas. She was exhausted when all of a sudden the name of a loved one who was running from God hit her with fear. She began to pray, and her mind kept circling the problems. Then she said, "I sensed the Lord say to me, quit studying the problems and start studying the promises." She turned on the light, opened her Bible, and the first verse she saw was Philippians 4:6. "With thanksgiving, let your requests be made known to God." She realized she'd been pleading without thanking, so she began to thank God for his faithfulness, his wisdom, and for the person she loved so much. And she said, "You know what happened? It was as if suddenly someone turned on the lights in my mind and heart and soul, and the little fears and worries which like mice and cockroaches had been nibbling away in the darkness suddenly scuttled for cover." In Philippians 4:6, Paul seems to be mentioning several kinds of prayer, but he focuses in on one kind of response, and that is the response of gratitude. It is to be present in all of our prayers, no matter what the content may be. Just make sure when you say, "Dear Heavenly Father," the next words are "thank you." That's how God teaches us to pray. So there are 4 of the 5. But this last one is so powerful that if all I had time to preach was one of them, this is the one I would preach, because this is overwhelming. And I'm telling you, friends, it's a verse of Scripture you can't deny. And some of you are going to wish you hadn't heard this verse after you hear it, because it is so clear and so absolute. People ask me over the years, "How do you know the will of God for your life?" And it's a legitimate question, and we should always be pursuing a knowledge of God's will. But there are some things we already know that are the will of God. How many of you know that if you read the Bible carefully, you will find passages of Scripture where the Bible just says, "Do this." No options, no opportunities to do anything else. This is God's will for your life. Don't forget it. Don't stop doing it. If you're not doing it, start doing it, right? 1 Thessalonians 5:18. "In everything, give thanks, for this is the will of God in Christ Jesus for you." What part of that don't we get? One of the undeniable parts of God's will for every single Christian is in this verse. Giving thanks is the will of God in Christ Jesus for you and for me. Could anything be any clearer than that? And the contrary aspect of God's will is just as clear. This is a little bit touchy, and if this bothers you, good. If you're not grateful, you are out of the will of God. That means complaining, grumbling, pessimism, despair. These are all out of the will of God. If it is the will of God to give thanks, then we're out of the will of God if we don't do it. Let me show you how powerfully this is taught in God's Word. Do you remember in Romans chapter 1 at the beginning of the book, there's a pretty awesome passage about the disintegration of the world. What's going on? And Paul writes about this here in Scripture. He sets the scene. He adds these words: "Because although they knew God, they did not glorify him as God, nor were thankful, but became futile in their thoughts, and their foolish hearts were darkened. Professing to be wise, they became fools." Paul told the Romans, let me tell you what happens to a culture that rejects God. They head down, down, down, and one of the evidences of their decadence is the rebellion against God and their lack of gratitude. We are living in a culture like that right now. Can I get a witness? That's at the beginning of the process of the disintegration of a culture. But let me tell you what it's going to be like at the end. Paul wrote to his young friend in the ministry and he said, Timothy, let me tell you what it's going to be like just before Jesus comes back. Let me describe to you how decadent that society is going to be in those days before he returns, which many people think we're beginning to see even now. 2 Timothy 3 says, but know this, that in the last days, perilous times will come, for men will be lovers of themselves, lovers of money, boasters, proud, blasphemers, disobedient to parents, unthankful, unholy. Ingratitude travels in some pretty bad company, doesn't it? Ingratitude is comfortable with all the sins listed in these verses. But when you are controlled by the Spirit of God, gratitude will start to exude from your life. It may even catch you by surprise. It will certainly catch others by surprise when they notice your change in attitude. Let me tell you something I've discovered. Being thankful is not natural. It's supernatural. You have to have God's help in that if you're going to live that way. So it is the supernatural evidence of the Spirit of God at work in your life. Let me tell you something else. Gratitude is the will of God for everyone, but it is also the will of God in everything. Once again, 1 Thessalonians 5:18, in everything, give thanks, for this is the will of God in Christ Jesus for you. Dr. Lee Salk was a child psychologist and a professor of pediatrics at New York's Cornell University. He often referred to his mother's experiences growing up in Russia. She said, as a girl, she was driven from her home by the Cossacks. They burned the village to the ground, and she fled for her life, hiding in hay wagons and huddling in ditches. Eventually, she crowded into a ship's hold and crossed the sea to America. Dr. Salk wrote, even after my mother married and her sons were born, it was still a struggle to keep food on the table. But my mother urged us to think about what we had, not what we didn't have. She taught us that in hardship you develop a capacity to appreciate the beauty that exists in the simplest elements of life. Paul was the same way. He was the kind of man who practiced what he preached. In everything, he was grateful. We know that because he reveals himself in the letters that he wrote. He abounds with the evidence of a grateful heart. In fact, I'm convinced that one of the keys to the greatness of Paul was the fact that he cultivated and evidenced a grateful heart. While the expressions of gratitude are found in all of his epistles, the mention of thanksgiving itself is more profound in the four letters that Paul wrote while he was in prison. The prison epistles, we call them. They are Ephesians, Philippians, Colossians, and Philemon. Gratitude is mentioned 20 times in these little letters. We would expect the expression of gratitude from the palace, but not from the prison. The fact is, Paul was far more acquainted with prisons than he was with palaces. When he finally did get to the palace, he was there under the arrest of the Roman government. Yet here he is giving thanks. Sometimes people say to me, Dr. Jeremiah, I know I should be thankful, but you don't know what's going on in my life right now. This has been a killer of a year. And I'm just not in a grateful mood. I want to remind you that the man who wrote these letters permeated with thanksgiving, and he had a killer of a life. He was stoned at Lystra, driven out of Thessalonica, rejected by the Athenians, jailed by the Philippians, apprehended by the Caesareans, taken to Rome as a prisoner, shipwrecked on the way, released from prison, sent back to prison, placed in a dungeon in Rome, and finally martyred for his faith. That's what you call a killer of a life. But he was thankful. He was a thankful man. How can you have a spirit like that? How do you explain it? The only way you can explain it is the indwelling Holy Spirit who helps you to live in a way that's beyond your ability. That's the only explanation I have. The Holy Spirit comes to create within you that which is inexplainable in any other terms. As we close these thoughts about thanksgiving, I want to remind you that gratitude is not just a feeling. Gratitude's a choice. You don't have to wait for life to be perfect to start being thankful. You can start today, this week, I read about a woman named Barbara Ann Kipfer who, as a very shy teenager, decided to make a list of all her favorite things. Before long, adding to the list became second nature, so she would write about it in the bus. She would write about it while she was eating breakfast. Even in the middle of the night, she would get up and add one more item. 20 years and dozens of spiral notes later, her list became a major book titled 14,000 Things to Be Happy About. Senator Richard Neuberger once wrote about his experience with cancer and how it changed him. He said, "A change came over me which I believe is irreversible. Questions about prestige or political success or financial status all at once became totally unimportant to me. In their stead has come a new appreciation of things that I once took for granted. Eating lunch with a friend, scratching Muffet's ears, listening for his purr, the company of my wife, reading a book or a magazine in the quiet cone of my bed late at night, raiding the refrigerator for a glass of orange juice or a slice of coffee cake. For the first time," he said, "I think I am actually savoring life. I shudder when I remember all the occasions that I spoiled for myself, even when I was in the best of health, by false pride, synthetic values, and fancied slights." Henry Nguyen said it the same way. "Where there is a reason for gratitude," he wrote, "there can always be found a reason for bitterness. It is here that we are faced with the freedom to make a decision. We can decide to be grateful, or we can decide to be bitter. It's up to us. Nobody else can make that choice. We must make that choice." Dale Carnegie used to recommend to people who came to his seminars that they take out a pencil and paper and take a few moments and make a list of every good thing in their life. He said, "Then in your mind, imagine that each one of those things has been taken away. And then imagine what life would be like without them. When they had fully realized the emptiness, they were to gradually give those things back to themselves one at a time, counting their blessings and being thankful." What an exercise. Make a list of everything that is good in your life and then one by one take them away. Then give them back to yourself with a spirit of thanksgiving. The psalmist wrote these words, "It is good to give thanks to the Lord and to sing praises to his name, O Most High, to declare your loving kindness in the morning and your faithfulness every night." The Bible says in the Old Testament that our days are morning and evening, and the morning and the evening were the first day. And let me tell you what I know and what you all know. Those are the times when you need gratitude in your life the most. Before you go to sleep at night, and the first thing when you wake up in the morning. And you can cultivate the habit of always going to sleep with a grateful heart and waking up with a Bible verse or a thought and being thankful from the beginning of the day. It will change everything about you, and you won't have to tell anybody about it because they'll say, "What is wrong with that guy? What is the matter with him?" So I ask you today, will you make that choice? The Bible tells us very clearly that that is God's will for us. That's what he wants. He wants us to be grateful people. I shudder at the times when people have done things for me and I haven't said thank you. In fact, there's no way I could ever say thank you to everybody who sent me cards and messages and said kind things to me. But for all of you who have done that, thank you for doing it. It meant so much to me. And for those who have had a personal relationship with me, I've said thank you over and over again. How grateful I am to be God's person, even in the midst of all of this, because it has helped me realize what an incredible people I have the privilege of serving. Let's be thankful. Let's don't turn to be mean-spirited and ugly. Let's look for ways to reach out to those who have touched us and touch them back with a thank you. And then most of all, let's give thanks to God, who's given us so much. You know, one of the things that I worry about sometimes in the right way is that I get so much mail from so many people from all over the world. I wish I could sit down and say thank you to everybody who writes me a note. I know I can't do that, And sometimes I think, what do I do except to say to all of you who've been so good to us as a couple, to me as an individual, thank you for all your goodness. Thank you for your grace. Thank you for your gratitude. Thank you for your encouragement. Thank you for your prayers. Thank you for your support. We are so grateful for all of you. And we can't always express it the way we'd like, but there is in our heart this spirit of gratitude for the many people who make Turning Point what it is today. So hear me well. We love you and we thank you and God bless you. We will see you again on Monday as we end up this series on Monday and Tuesday with When the Holy Spirit Controls Your Life.
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4: 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They will climb a tree and go swimming, maybe for the first time. And in the process of all of it, they get to be introduced to Jesus, friends who are finding Jesus like just like they are, and their lives being changed from one end to the other. 888-206-2794. Please help a child get to camp right now. 888-206-2794. 888-206-2794.
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15: Welcome to Bible Study with Kamuyi. This program is an expository and systematic study of the Word of God to enrich and nourish everyone with the expectation of having victory in this life and making heaven at last. Presented to you by Dr. William Kamuyi, the General Superintendent of Deeper Life Bible Church, New Jersey. As we walk in obedience to God's Word, He watches over us and will reward our steadfastness with His favor. May you be blessed as you listen.
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17: We're looking at Acts chapter 3, verse 16. Acts chapter 3, verse 16. And his name, underline that again, his name. Everything we get is through that name. A mighty name. A powerful name. A name ordained by the Almighty God himself. And when you come connected with the Heavenly Father, with the great creator of heaven and earth, and you come in that name, automatically you are connected. And it says his name, through faith in his name, has made this man strong. You'll be strong. I will be strong. Whom you see and know, yea, the faith which is by him, has given him this perfect soundness in the presence of you all. The name guarantees automatically, as you come in that exalted name, as you come in that powerful name, if you stand in the name, if you pray in the name, if you ask in the name, if you demand anything in the name, it's the name that gets you connected to the Almighty God. That's why Colossians chapter 3 verse 17 says, in Colossians 3 verse 17, and whatsoever ye do in word or deed, do all in the name. You see that again. It says, let there be nothing exempted or missing. Anything you do in prayer, anything you ask in prayer, anything you do in life, anything you are asking for, your confidence is in the name. Your trust is in the name. Your expectation is in the name. And because the name is permanently exalted by the Almighty God, He will give you whatever it is you are asking in that name. It says, whatsoever you do, in word or deed, do all in the name of the Lord Jesus, giving thanks to God and the Father by Him. And as you trust in that name, as you believe in that name, as you stand on the basis of that name, as you make your request on the guarantee that were given in that name, in your life, no disappointment. In your expectation, no disappointment. And whatever it is you are asking for, coming in the name that cannot be denied in heaven, the name that overcomes every problem, every challenge, and the name that grants us everything the Father will give. You will not be disappointed in Jesus' name. If you come in any other name, there's no connection. If you think of any other name, there's no connection. And if you trust in any other name, there's no connection. Your good works cannot bring the connection. Your religion cannot bring the connection. And your whatever it is that you are and whatever you do cannot bring a connection. The one that guarantees the connection and the power that guarantees the connection. And if you are connected with the name of the Lord Jesus Christ, praise the Lord, divine connection in your life, in my life, in our life, in everybody's life, in Jesus' name. The name that guarantees divine connection. The only name to have salvation, to have forgiveness, to have redemption, to have your life turned around, and for God to prepare you for heaven. And that's not possible without salvation. The ordained name, the appointed name, and the settled, established name that heals the sick. It doesn't matter the nature of the sickness, of the name of the sickness. Today, you are going to be healed. Once you trust in that name, and you believe in that name, and you are asking in that name, and you are giving all your heart, all your mind, everything in connection with that name, there will be healing for you, there will be deliverance for you in Jesus' name. He sets the captive free. He breaks the chain, He breaks the yoke. Every prison door spiritually will be opened. Every captive will be delivered. And anything that chained you down, anything that covered you up, incarcerated you, as if you are there forever, Jesus is passing your way. Not only passing your way, Jesus is coming to you. And as He gets to you, and you touch Him, and you believe in that name, and accept what He has provided for everyone on the cross of Calvary, deliverance will come to you. The thing that held you captive, all those things, and the chains will be broken away out of your life in Jesus' name. The overcoming name, that means the name that overcomes. It will overcome, that name will overcome your enemy. That name will overcome and overthrow all your captivity. I am free. I am free. Those who are really happy, they say, "Wait," they say they are free, and you will know they are free. I am free. The Lord confirm it by that overcoming name in your life, in Jesus' name. the only name, no other name. You want to be saved, you want to have eternal life, you want to have forgiveness, you want to have redemption. You want the Lord to write your name in heaven and say, he is mine, she is mine. I bought him, and Christ has made a connection between me and him. Believe in that name, everything will be settled in Jesus' name. We're coming to Acts chapter 4, and we're reading from verse 12. Acts chapter 4, we're reading from verse 12. Neither is there salvation in any other. Understand that, believe that, accept that. Don't be wandering about. Don't be going from this to that. Don't search for salvation in any other, because there is no salvation in any other. It's not in yourself to produce the salvation for yourself. And it's not in any man, in any religion, to produce salvation for you. And it is not in any work you can do. You can fast, you can pray, you can go to the mountain, you can go to the riverside, you can bathe with what they call holy water, special water. There's no salvation there. You can try to give money to the beggar. There's no salvation there. You can try to pay money to religious people. There is no salvation there. Neither is there salvation in any other, for there is none other name under heaven. There is none other name under heaven. Every city is under heaven. Every country is under heaven. Countries far away, countries nearby, our own country, any country under heaven. There is no name under heaven in any country, in any town, in any place where you can have salvation. It says, for there is none other name under heaven given among men whereby we must be saved. Salvation comes through Christ. And as you trust the name of the Lord, believe in the name of the Lord, have your confidence in the name of the Lord, salvation will come to you. He will come your way and he will give you salvation. He will come your way and give you forgiveness. He will come your way and he will redeem your life. All your sins will be forgiven. You need to accept that one. And all the guilt, all the condemnation, everything will be taken away from your life in Jesus' name. Because this is the name approved of God. This is the name given by God. This is the name recognized in heaven, recognized on earth, recognized by the Father, recognized by everyone, every saved soul. The name that grants us salvation. And how do we have that? Look at Acts chapter 3, verse 19. Acts chapter 3, reading from verse 19. Repent ye therefore, now that you know who to turn to, now that you know who to accept, and now that you know who to hold on to, and that forgiveness and that redemption and that salvation will be yours. Repent ye therefore. What does that mean? Turn away from everything you depended upon in the past that you thought will save you. Everything you depended on in the past that you thought, this will give me salvation. Turn away from everything. Number one, you turn away from every bad thing, every evil thing, every sin that you have committed. But you know that's not enough. If you were trusting in your good works, you turn away from the good works. If you are trusting in your religion, thinking this religion, even the Christian religion or any other religion, that the religion will save you, you turn away from that religion. If you are trusting in some good works, philanthropic works, I do this, I do this, I do that, you turn away from that. Anything you trust in, anything you have confidence in, that you said, this will save me, and this will get me a ticket to heaven, you turn away from everything. Repent ye therefore and be converted. The hand of the Lord will touch you, and it will convert you, and it will turn your life around, and it will set you free from your sin in Jesus' name. Look at this. It says, you repent and you are converted, that your sins may be blotted out. When you come to the Lord and depend and rely on the name of Jesus, every bad thing you have ever done will be forgiven, will be cleansed away, will be blotted out. And it is so blotted out that it will not be seen against you and against your life anymore in Jesus' name. That your sin may be blotted out, all the pollution of the sin will be cleansed away, all the dirt, all the filthiness will be cleansed away. And it's the blood of Jesus that does that. And he does that for everyone as you call upon him. He says, all the sins blotted out, when the times of refreshing shall come, the times of refreshing shall come, it will refresh your spirit, it will refresh your soul. All the tiredness, all the weariness, and all the, you know, I don't know why this is so, I cannot go on, you'll be refreshed. Your mind refreshed. Your spirit refreshed. Your life refreshed from the presence of the Lord. There will be the refreshing and the rest and the restoration and the rejuvenation. It will do that for everyone that trusts in the name of the Lord Jesus, and the salvation will be definite and real. Anybody that sees you will know that you're a fresh person. Your spirit is fresh. Your life is fresh. Your actions are fresh. Your behavior is fresh. Your habit is now fresh. A new thing will come in your life because the past is gone. And there'll be a new thing in your life in Jesus' name. You know, as Jesus came into this world, he showed very clearly that the Lord had ordained him, had appointed him, had given him to the whole of humanity, so that all their sicknesses, whatever the sicknesses are, everyone will be healed. And you have read your Bible. If you have read the Bible, you know that anyone that came, everyone that came, he healed them. He touched them. And they were not sick anymore. And the same thing today, because Jesus Christ is the same yesterday, today, and forever. You understand that? Jesus Christ, the same yesterday in Bible days, today at our own time, and forever, even after today, from that time until time that you cannot even reckon, the name of Jesus is the same, the power of Jesus is the same, and the healing virtue of Jesus is the same. And I want to assure you once again, it's passing your way. Are you sick? It's coming your way. Are you oppressed? It's coming your way. Are you tormented? It's coming your way. Are you demonized? It's coming your way. Do you have any mental challenge? It's coming your way. It's the name that is ordained to heal the sick, and it will heal you. I said it will heal you. I see you there. You have a testimony. And the Lord will change everything that needs to be changed in your life in Jesus' name. The ordained name that heals the sick. And when you hear the prayer and we say, Lord, take this away, take this away, take this away, and we say in Jesus' name, that's final. When you hear that last amen and that final amen, every sickness in your body, every infirmity in your body, everything is taken away. I believe. And it is unto you according to your faith in Jesus' name. You're giving your life to the Lord Jesus Christ now. And you're believing on this only name that brings salvation. Wherever you are, just raise up your hand and everyone will recognize you there. That you're making up your mind. You're turning away from anything that you have been depending upon before, and you are turning away from every sin, and you are holding on to Jesus as your Savior. Raise up your hand. As you raise up your hand, anywhere you are, we'll pray together now. Father, in the name of Jesus, we thank you for the assurance you have given us that whosoever shall call on the name of Jesus shall be saved. And we pray for all these who are here, all those who are there everywhere. We're asking, oh Lord, you touch them right now, cleanse their sins away right now, forgive them right now, and give them your salvation in Jesus' name. We pray, Lord, your spirit will bear witness with every one of their hearts that their sins are forgiven. That the sins will not be remembered against them anymore. And that your salvation is theirs right now in Jesus' name. Thank you, Lord, because we know you have answered. In Jesus' name, we pray. A good amen. That name will never fail. Is the only name, is the ordained name, is the overcoming name. Raise up that hand and lay the other hand where you have any challenge. The moment you hear the name of Jesus, and when we say it for the final time, in Jesus' name, it's done. Father, in Jesus' name, we bless your name because of the revelation of the name of Jesus. And we pray every challenge, every sickness, every infirmity in every life is overcome and thrown away right now in Jesus' name. Sickness, I command you, come out in Jesus' name. Infirmity, I command you, come out in Jesus' name. And all the oppression of the devil, I command you, come out in Jesus' name. Lord, whatever the sickness may be, from the top of the head to the tip of the toe, Lord, I pray, take everything away in Jesus' name. Cancer, be healed in Jesus' name. Also be healed in Jesus' name. Madness there, come out in Jesus' name. Lord, I pray for those who are deaf and dumb. I pray that you touch those eardrums now and touch their tongues and set them free. Make them hear, make them speak clearly in Jesus' name. Everyone will have, everyone will feel it in their body that it is done. It is done. It is done. In Jesus' name we pray. It has happened. I said it has happened. That Neymar cannot fail.
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5: And spend a week just taking in the Bible, making friends with people my age, etc. They had a program where you could eventually become a counselor and get to stay longer. And my summers became obsessive about getting to camp and getting to spend as much time there as I possibly could. Had a lot of discipleship that happened in my life, learned a lot about the Lord. We had a little time every night just before dinner where they would play some music across the campus of the camp, and we would take our Bibles and for 10 whole minutes, get this, 10 whole minutes, we would sit by ourselves, read our Bibles and pray and reflect upon the good things that God had given us in the last 24 hours. Have you taken 10 minutes today to think about anything for 10 minutes at a time? I have a hard time finding 10 minutes to just do that about anything, much less scripture. But that's the power of what a Christian camp can be in the life of a young person. Tom Tradup is back with me. We're talking about Angel Tree Camps, which operate in all 50 states across the United States. Kids
6: yes.
5: mm-hmm. every state get to go. And Tom, I'm assuming that a lot of people that live and had a camp experience of some sort. But for those of us that went to Christian camps, we know the powerful imprint that it left on us when it came to our walk with God.
6: Right. Because I have visions of you, by the way, in Lederhosen, you know, little Kevin running around with your Keds sneakers.
5: This was just
6: the Keds will help you jump higher and run faster.
5: Yeah, I guess.
6: But yeah, it's true, Kevin. The camp experience can't be beat. It's a memory that most of us have. And the children that we're talking about who have a mom or dad who are unfortunately incarcerated because of some crime that they did, they're paying their debt to society. And these kids are often forgotten, as I like to say, we think of them as the you know, real victims of crime because they've done nothing wrong themselves. And they get trapped in a hot city, in a bad neighborhood, maybe with a caregiver who isn't, might be wonderful, might be a grandparent or somebody who's taking care of them, or might be somebody they got shunted off to who's a cousin, and they're just ignored. And this is an opportunity for somebody to step up, hopefully open their heart and their wallet to help your campaign to send these kids to Angel Tree Camp. You mentioned they're in all 50 states, and that's true. And this is the time when people are getting ready to make their plans for camp, and a $200 donation or whatever you can give. Obviously, if you spare $50 and three other people do it, that's another $200. Each $200 hit sends another child to camp.
5: Yeah.
6: And it's such a wonderful experience for them to get out of the city, to maybe for the first time experience fresh air and Christian fellowship and good meals. And the counselors are such wonderful people. You mentioned your experience, Kevin. And I've been, Larry Elder, who's one of our other Salem hosts, and I went to an Angel Tree camp in California. And it literally changed our lives just to be with those kids, to watch them and see them transform from introverts into these wonderful kids who are so excited to learn about Jesus, to learn about what it's like to have God give you direction in your life. And we really are just so excited to be able to be part of that again this year.
5: Well, I am too, and I haven't had a chance to do this in years past, but there are 162 kids that we know by name. We know where they are. We know what they're up against. We know the conditions of their lives, and we know how beneficial and impacting this will be. And I don't want to leave a single one of those 162 kids off. I want to make sure. I don't want to get to like 161 and so, we can't get the last kid. No. We want to make sure that every one of them get to camp. And friends, I don't know if you've sent kids to camp in recent years. It costs, there's twice a year where my kids go to little youth retreats associated with the youth groups that we're in. And, just to go for a weekend, it's $180 per kid to go to the weekend retreat. To go to a sleepaway camp for 5-6 days, you're talking about $500 to $1,000 on the low end. And some

0: sometimes more than that, especially if it's a private camp, if it's a Christian camp, you know, if it has some sort of specialty to it. So from that standpoint, $200 to give a child a week of camp that they otherwise would not begin to have is such it's a monetary value. It's a spiritual value. It is the most return on your investment you're going to get for this type of thing. And I just yes. I just think you and I know each other pretty well, Tom. We do a lot of movie things. When I was a kid, I thought and felt and experienced in movie narrative all the time. And the summer camps that I went to, the Christian weeks of camp that I had, they were the best movies of my life. They were like things I wanted to come home and relive. Journal while I was at camp so I could go home and read it after I got back from camp. It was so powerful. The feelings that you felt towards the friends that you made, much bigger, much more huge, because I think there's just a lack of technology and a lack of distraction, a lack of every other thing that you could kind of throw into the mix. That's kind of gone, and the kids get to relate to one another and talk to one another and have times to discuss things like about Jesus and the Bible and all kinds of things. And you can't help but feel that those emotions, those feelings, those understandings, those deeper insights are going to be impacted their lives for years to come because of this. And I'm just excited that we get to put kids in that situation. We do so much as a culture to put kids in really hardship terms a lot. And sometimes that's the fault of their parents. Sometimes it's culture. Sometimes it's society. But what about this? What about doing something that just it's an unadulterated good that the kid gets to experience, and many of them come to know Jesus?
1: And when you think about it, Kevin, yeah, everything you said is absolutely right. But when you think about it, let's say it's a smaller gift. Let's say somebody wants to donate $50. $50, you can't take your family to see the new Super Mario Brothers movie and have a bag of popcorn for $50. Yet with that same money and combined with other donors from other people to your program, we can literally change a child's life for eternity. Yeah. And it is so important that everybody think of things in that mode rather than going, I'm not ever going to meet the 162 kids that Kevin's talking about. We probably won't. We may meet them somewhere else right. someday, and we may get our thanks then. But that's not why we're doing it. We're doing it because Prison Fellowship, Angel Tree program, their camping program is such a wonderful blessing to be part of. That's why we do it every year. And every year people get excited about it. People like to do that. And I've had many, many people who've talked to me over the years and said, we made a decision to cut back on our family vacation by one day, and we donated to Angel Tree to help two kids or three kids. You can do the math. If it's $200 to send a child to Angel Tree camp for a week, maybe you can spare a little more than that. And if you can't, any amount will really help.
0: Yeah. Well, and I know that my audience consistently gives to the projects that we talk about. I think 200 is a lot of money for some, but friends, there are a lot of you listening that you could do that in your sleep, and there are some of you that could do a $2,000 gift or a $20,000 gift and get a lot of these kids to camp this summer. So I'm going to lean in on you. Whatever the Lord tells you to do, that's what you're supposed to do. Whatever He moves your heart to do, that's what you're supposed to do. I'm just going to tell you, it takes $200 to get one child and their name marked off the list. And what we want to focus on is getting all 162. I don't want to rest until all 162 are spoken for and are on their way to camp this summer, because I think it's going to be life-changing for them. And Tom, when you think about it, There's so much data on this. You can talk about it till the cows come home. But if you don't interrupt the cycle of criminal activity, bad yes. behavior, tough circumstances, if you don't interrupt the cycle, it does repeat again and again. And while these kids have parents who are in prison and who've gone through the Bible programs and other things, because the way they get nominated to go to camp is their parent in prison actually puts their name in with Angel Tree. Say, hey, I have a daughter, Christine. I'd like her to go to camp. Is it possible? That child is only added to the program because the parent has made the request. And usually they've gone through the Bible study in prison to come to that conclusion, because think about it. Rampant criminals don't really care if their kids go to Bible camp or not, but these parents do. You're giving them the gift of stopping the cycle and at the same time bringing Jesus into all of their lives. It's just one of the most special things I think we could possibly do. Let me tell you how to do it. You go to the phone, pull out your smartphone, put this number in, 888-206-2794, and hit send, 888-206-2794, and just make that call. It'll take about 2 minutes. It shouldn't take more than that to get the gift given. If you'd prefer to do it online, either from your handheld device or a laptop or a desktop of some sort, just go to thatkevinshow.com. Click the banner at the top of the page with the smiling child. He's going to camp. He's so happy. And that kid is going to be a different person after they go to camp this summer. And we all are going to win because of that. 888-206-2794, 888-206-2794. Kevin McCullough coming right back.
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7: Knowing God from Harvest with Pastor and Evangelist Greg Laurie.
8: I read an article the other day that said millennials are churning from organized religion. The article had the headline, "Millennials have lost their faith and they're replacing it with pizza, push-ups, and profound digital connections." And this article pointed out that instead of going to church, a lot of millennials go to the gym. They do yoga, very popular. Others are not going to church and they go get pizza. With their friends, one couple guys that were interviewed said, yeah, that we call it church and we have profound conversations over pizza. And then Mark Zuckerberg recently said social media can replace religion. He said that Facebook is filling the void left by organized religion. So look, here's my question for you. In that last day, is pizza going to save you? Is Facebook going to save you? No way. Only Jesus can save you. There's a big difference. I have a better thing to take the place of organized religion. Not Facebook, not social media, not meals with friends. Jesus Christ, it's a relationship. I'm not a religious person. I don't want to become a religious person. I am a Jesus person. For me, it's all about a relationship with God through Jesus Christ. And I hope you'll become one too.
7: You were created to know God. 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Just click on Know God. Already know God? Invite others to learn more about what it means to follow Jesus. Answers to questions about the Christian faith, online courses for Christian growth, and video messages from Pastor Greg Laurie can be found at harvest.org.
0: All right, welcome back. Kevin McCullough, glad to have you with us. I was just thinking this week, because in the McCullough house, it is we're coming up on the end of, we call it May-cember, because it's like as busy as December, but it's in the month of May, end of school, concerts, Taekwondo black belt tests, band concert, musical that my daughter's in. It's so busy. But the one thing that the lovely bride came in and she goes, you know, we got to think about summer camp this year. And we've scouted out some camps for our kids. And there is nothing cheap these days. Everything is like $500, $1,000, $1,500 to send your child away for a week of sleepaway Christian camp. And when I think on that, and then I reflect on the work that Angel Tree is doing from Prison Fellowship to get a week of sleepaway camp for a child for the mere gift of $200. Friends, I'm just thinking, what an investment. What an investment in that child. What an investment in the kingdom. What great value you're bringing to their life, to the life of their family, to the life of the community that they're in. And friends, I think that's a tangible way to actually make a difference in the world around us. If you're talking about, I want to give my money to things that actually matter, I don't see how it gets much better than giving a child a week of Angel Tree Camp from Prison Fellowship. Betsy Wright is the senior director of the Angel Tree program, which you may know about in December, where they bring toys to Angel Tree kids. Angel Tree Camp is kind of a parallel universe. It's a comparable program that kind of accentuates the other end of the year. And Betsy, I'm so grateful that as a ministry, Prison Fellowship says, yes, we want to reach the parent, the incarcerated parent. We want them to know Jesus. We want them to study the Bible. We want to give them tools while they're in prison to be able to reform and to have a new life. But I love the fact that you guys also think about the kids and the ones that they're separated from. And through both Angel Tree at Christmas time and Angel Tree camping in the summertime, you have a direct connection from the parent to the child. The child feels remembered, not forgotten, and it's giving them a unique sense of who they are and that they're maybe worth more than they had envisioned themselves being worth before. And it's what I called the other day on the air, an unadulterated good. There's no downside to this. It's just loving on kids and giving them something that they wouldn't have otherwise. So thank you for doing that, and thank you for being part of that vision to help us all see how we can be part of it.
9: Oh, well, you know, I tell people all the time I love what I get to do because it's just fulfilling, and it fills your soul when you can impact the kingdom. And I do it by making connections and finding camps and doing things like this to help raise awareness. But when we can do something, give something of ourselves that impacts the kingdom, what better gift in life that we can do that?
0: I couldn't agree more. For people that are just joining us, we're talking about Angel Tree Camp. For $200, a child gets taken out of a hot, maybe, you know, lacking air conditioning circumstance in a city, in a neighborhood, maybe living with a relative that is not ideal, and transform them, literally take them out of that circumstance to the rural countryside where these camps are at, and there's 50 different locations, one in every state that children will go and experience. But it's a completely transformational event. Some of them have never seen this much grass or trees before, or stars at night, or animals in person, like horses and other things. And I have to imagine that the physical nature of what camp is very impacting to them.
9: Yeah, you know, I think there's something to be said about just being in that peaceful space in nature. Like, we find it ourselves when we go on vacation,
0: right,
9: and we're by the beach. Like, when you're just in that peaceful setting, your soul slows, everything slows down, and your soul just relaxes, your body relaxes, like you are being restored in that place. And so when we can get the kids out of the city, out of the bustle and the stress of their home life, and set them down amongst the trees and the lakes and all the things in nature, that, wow, that's so refreshing. Just the environment alone is refreshing to their souls, much less being poured into by the counselors and hearing the gospel and doing the fun things.
0: Let's talk about that for a second. A lot of the counselors at Angel Tree Camp started out as Angel Tree kids, and they developed a walk with God, and they come back and they now help the next generation of Angel Tree kids, mm-hmm, find him. How does it happen? How does it work? What's the stories that you've been told or seen for yourself where this is disciples, making disciples kind of thing?
9: You know, we hear so many times, like, a kid will come back from camp and their parent at home will say they want to be a counselor when they grow up. And it happens because that person has had such a tremendous impact on them that they felt seen, They felt known. They felt loved unconditionally by this person. And so they come and they're like, wow, I want to do that too. Because that person becomes just this wonderful mentor and role model to them. And so a lot of our camps, we are encouraging more and more of our camps to create leadership training programs where they can become a counselor in training. And so they get some extra time at camp and they're poured into while they're doing work and learning character traits and things like that, and eventually becoming an actual counselor for the kids. And, you know, when you can come in as a counselor and say, I know exactly mm-hmm. what you feel like. I was you. I know your story. It's my story. Wow. To a kid hearing that and seeing this, you know, teenager, young adult that they look up to, but wow, they have my same story. Now I don't feel quite alone.
0: Yeah.
9: And I know that somebody understands me and gets me.
0: In the big city, we call that street cred. And they're speaking from a place of authority, from experience, mm-hmm. And not just from the downside of having had a similar experience. They're also talking about what Jesus meant to them when they found him and how he changed their life and what he can do for that next child. Our friend Tom Tradup described it a couple of days ago as by the time they get to the end of that week of camp, you literally have to peel these kids off the counselors. They're hugging them and they're hanging on to them. And they're like, I don't want to go home. And this after coming into camp on Monday going, is anybody going to like me here? Do they know that my parents are in prison? Yeah. Somewhere around lunchtime, some kid goes, hey, what were your parents in for? And they figure it out. And once those guards are dropped, man, the gospel takes fertile soil and it just produces fruit in an incredible way. Friends, this is why what Betsy's saying, what I'm telling you about, this is why I'm so personally passionate about getting all 162 of these kids that are on the list to a camp this summer. And it only costs $200 to do one child. And I know that there are those of you that could write a check for 10 kids right now and just send, you know, half a bus full to camp. And that'd be a wonderful thing. But I don't want to leave a single one of these 162 kids behind. Every one of them, a unique soul. They're stamped with the Imago Dei. God made them. He cares about them. He loves them. He is working in the lives of their parents through prison fellowship. He wants to work through the lives of these kids through Project Angel Tree and Angel Tree Camping. And we just want to be facilitators of what God's doing. We want to be in alignment with what he's doing already. And this is one of the easiest ways that we can do it this year. Would you consider a gift of at least $200 to help one child experience Christ, experience Jesus, experience God's creation this summer in a way that is so full of emotion and experience and vibrancy in a way that they haven't experienced anything else in life? It really will stand out as a lifelong memory that they mm-hmm. will take this. I mean, look, I was just a kid in the suburbs, went to Christian camp. There were friendships I made when I was a child at Christian camp that I still have in my life to this day. People that, you know, we stay in touch with each other. This is a life transformational moment, and you get to be part of it. Here's the phone number. It's 888-206-2794, 888-206-2794. Or you can go to thatkevinshow.com. There's a prison fellowship banner at the top of the page. Click that. Whether you give your gift online or you make the call, it shouldn't take more than about 2 minutes to make that gift happen. And Betsy, I'm curious, how many children will Prison Fellowship attempt to get into their camp? Because if you're in all 50 states, that means there's a lot of camps going to be conducted this summer.
9: We have 273 camping partners this year. And so we are looking to serve over 6,000 kids at camp this summer. And it's going to be a great summer because we know that each of those children are going to hear the gospel message. So what better way to invest?
0: Right.
9: And then somebody hearing the gospel.
0: You know, when you don't interrupt the process of behavior and criminal activity in the life, especially of kids like this, the temptation is just to repeat what mom and dad did. And so if it weren't for prison fellowship in the life of their parent, if it wasn't for Angel Tree in the life of the child, these could all be repeat offenders, drags on society, committing more crime, etc. This is a way that now, like you said, they come home and they're now leading in their neighborhood. They're speaking the truth to people that would otherwise try to lead them astray. And they're being a vibrant example of the gospel wherever they go beyond that. And friend, you get to make that happen. Your gift is the light switch that turns on when you give it and that kid gets to go to camp. One more time, 888-206-2794, or go to thatkevinshow.com and click the Angel Tree banner at the top of the page.
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13: This is Olga Herman with Daily Minute Prayer. Father God, your word tells us woman was the last of your creation. Then you rested, and everything you made was able to duplicate itself. Proverbs 31 says, a virtuous wife is worth far more than rubies, as she can be trusted to always do her husband good. She makes sure her house is taken care of and finds opportunities for supplies. She reaches out to the poor and those in need and doesn't worry when life brings storms. Her clothing is strength and honor. Her voice speaks wisdom and the law of kindness. She watches over her household and doesn't indulge in laziness. She excels all other women. Charm is deceitful and beauty passing. A woman who fears the Lord shall be praised, and her good results show off her hard work. 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In Jesus' name, amen.
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18: How do we endure a very deceptive, lie sort of centric world where, man, you can't believe anything you hear anymore, and the devil seems to be working overtime to deceive, and the Bible says it's going to get worse, deception is going to be on the rise. What do we do?
21: Though misinformation abounds, Pastor Brett Metter says it's the truth of Scripture that will remain.
18: 2 Timothy 2:15, study to show yourselves approved unto God, a workman that needeth not to be ashamed, rightly dividing the word of truth. That's what we need to be about.
21: The disciple Stephen faced fierce opposition for boldly proclaiming Christ. Though falsely accused, surrounded by hostile religious leaders, Stephen remained full of faith, wisdom, and the Holy Spirit. Pastor Brett Metter reflects what believers can learn from Stephen's response in standing firm before those rejecting the truth of Christ from Acts chapter 6 in Today's Word.
18: We're introduced to a guy named Stephen. Stephen's truly one of the heroes of the Bible. He doesn't have a giant story recorded in the Bible. It's really a single event that we read about. Who is this guy, Stephen? Well, first of all, he's the first named member of the Hellenists that are going to be talked about here in Acts chapter 6. Now, what's a Hellenist? It's a person who's been influenced by Hellenism, which is basically the Greek worldview. Now, why is a guy who's possibly a Jew a Hellenist? Maybe he's not a Jew. You know, Stephen's a Greek name. The word Stephanos. Does anybody know what a Stephanos is? It's a crown. The diadem is a kingly crown. A Stephanos is like the Olympic wreath around your head if you won the victory. We're going to see Stephen's name is appropriate if he's going to win the victory. Some people might say, no, he lost. But if you know the whole story, he actually won. It's kind of cool. But Stephanos, it's a Greek name. And most believe he was part of the cultural diversity of the church, which Jesus mandated, if you remember, to preach to all nations in Acts chapter 1, verse 8. And Stephen is also the first non-apostle who's going to now stand before the Sanhedrin and defend the Christian faith. That's kind of important. We're going to see that. So this is the story. We pick it up here in verse 8 of chapter 6 here in the book of Acts. Acts chapter 6, verse 8. It says, "And Stephen, full of faith and power, did great wonders and miracles among the people. Then there were certain of the synagogue, which are called the synagogue of the Libertines, and the Cyrenians, and Alexandrians, and them of Cilicia and of Asia, disputing with Stephen, and they were not able to resist the wisdom and the spirit by which he spake. Then they suborned men, which said, 'We have heard him speak blasphemous words against Moses and against God.' And they stirred up the people and the elders and scribes, and came upon him and caught him and brought him to the council, and set up false witnesses, which said, 'This man ceases not to speak blasphemous words against this holy place and the law. For we have heard him say that this Jesus of Nazareth shall destroy this place and shall change the customs which Moses delivered us.' And all that sat in the council, looking steadfastly on him, saw his face as it had been the face of an angel." What a story. Can you imagine, Stephen, what's going on? He's disputing, debating with all these guys from really all over the world, the known world, parts of Northern Africa and Asia Minor, disputing, debating, but they don't know what to say. Like, he's out debated them. That's what it says, verse 10. They were not able to resist the wisdom and the spirit by which he spake. So what does the other side do when you're trying to argue or debate or make a compelling case? What does the other side do when they don't have a good argument? They start attacking character, and they make lies, and they start calling people names. And that's exactly what's going on here with Stephen. Stephen's, man, he's just been speaking truth. But these guys are still saying, he speaks against Moses and the law. Don't be surprised if you're actually saying something that makes a difference as a Christian. Don't be surprised if people take your words and will twist them and make them go a different direction. That's just human nature. That's what we're seeing today in our culture and our politics for sure. Now, what were they debating about here in this? I just want to show you that they're kind of throwing the same arguments against Stephen as they did Jesus. And they were false arguments. Remember, they said Jesus is going to tear down the temple. And Jesus is against the law of Moses. Question, was Jesus against the law of Moses? No. Did Jesus break the law of Moses? No. Did Jesus break the laws of men? Yes. The dumb traditions that they added to laws of Moses. But the lie was, he breaks the law of Moses. No, he didn't. He broke your dumb traditional laws that you added to the law. Jesus was a fulfiller of the law, not a breaker of the law. What was the purpose of the law? You know, it's interesting because that's one of the things they're saying of Stephen. Stephen is against the law. He's speaking that the law is no good. Is that what Stephen was saying? Stephen, Jesus, Paul never dissed the law. They never did. But they're actually articulating what the purpose of the law was. And let me just remind you from Galatians, that this is probably the most definitive description. This is Galatians 3:21. It says, is the law then against the promises of God? God forbid. For if there had been a law given which could have given life, verily righteousness should have been by the law. But the scripture hath concluded all under sin. We're all breakers of the law. That the promise of faith of Jesus Christ might be given to them that believe. But before faith came, we were kept under the law, shut up unto the faith which should afterward be revealed. Wherefore the law was our schoolmaster to bring us to Christ, that we might be justified, not by keeping the law, but justified by faith. After that faith is come, we are no longer under a schoolmaster, for you are all children of God by faith in Christ Jesus. For as many of you have been baptized into Christ, have put on Christ, there's neither Jew nor Greek, neither bond nor free, neither male nor female, for you are all one in Christ Jesus. Talk about racism and gender issues and all that. What makes us all united in Christ? Jesus Christ, being saved by his grace through faith. Verse 29, and if you be Christ, then you be Abraham's seed and heirs according to the promise. How do you obtain justification? What's justification? It's just as if you'd never sinned. How do you get to heaven? By keeping the law? No, by faith in Christ Jesus. That's how you're saved. That's the whole point. The law was sort of a black backdrop to make you realize, oh man, we're doomed. And then Jesus swoops in and says, but I love you so much that I paid your penalty for being the breaker of the law. I died on the cross for your sin in your place, substitutionarily. And when anyone repents of their sin, confesses with their mouth, believes in their heart, and is saved and is baptized, we're the people that get to say, man, praise the Lord, we're saved by grace through faith. Not of our works, not of ourselves. It is, in fact, a gift from God. That's the truth of the matter. But the world likes to lie. And, you know, it's easy to start blaming the world or the Arab-Israeli conflict or all the troubles in the world. I think Satan's the Wizard of Oz behind the curtain. He's the deceiver. He's the liar. What was the story in the very original sin in the Garden of Eden? Well, Satan was doing his thing, the same thing he's doing today. Let's look at this just for a second. Satan in the Garden of Eden. Oldest trick in the book, literally. People say literally all the time. It's not literally. This is literally. The oldest trick in the book of the Bible is there in the Garden of Eden. And what happened? Well, the first thing Satan did was he began to dispute God's word. When did that happen? Well, if you remember, God told Adam and Eve what to do, what not to do. Very clearly defined that for humanity, Adam and Eve. Well, Satan comes slithering into the story in Genesis chapter 3, verse 1, where it says, now the serpent was more subtle than any beast of the field which the Lord God had made. And he said unto the woman, yea, hath God said, you shall not eat of every tree of the garden? What's the first words that came out of the little slimy lips of Satan? Hath God said? He's questioning God's word. The first thing he does is questions God's word. That's Satan's MO. And that's how we can kind of say, you know, Satan starts right out of the gate disputing. And that's what he'll do with you. Hath God really said this? Did God really do that? That's just Satan wanting to dispute what the Bible says. The Bible's full of slavery. The Bible's misogynistic. The Bible, that's just Satan doing the old dispute of God's word. It's the oldest trick in the book. But after he disputes God's word, number two, then he starts to distort God's word. We see that in the story, and Eve is helping out with that. That's the bummer. How is distorting God's word? Well, it's chapter 3, verse 2 and 3. It says, and the woman said to the serpent, we may eat of the fruit of the trees of the garden, but of the fruit of the tree which is in the midst of the garden, God hath said, you shall not eat of it, neither shall you touch it, lest you die. Neither shall you touch it. God didn't say that part. What did Eve do? She did what we all tend to do, adding to the word of God. It just makes more sense to her to say it that way. Do we think Eve had any ill intent by adding to the word of God? Nope. But I think Satan is going to allow this this idea of distorting the word by just adding a little bit. And God didn't say that to Eve. He just said, don't eat of the tree of the knowledge of good and evil in the midst of the garden. Neither shall you touch it. And by the way, this is putting more on God, saying, God's rules. He puts all these rules, like that's human nature right there. Did you know that Satan distorted God's word specifically, profoundly? He tried this old trick of distorting God's word against Jesus himself. It was there at the temptation of Christ, Matthew chapter 4, where it says, then the devil took him up, Jesus, up into the holy city and set him on the pinnacle of the temple and said unto him, if thou be the Son of God, by the way, there's the questioning of God's word, if thou be the Son of God's word, cast yourself down, for it is written. Uh-oh. Satan's quoting the Bible. Did you know Satan can quote the Bible? Here he goes. For it is written, he shall give his angels charge concerning thee, and in their hands they shall bear thee up, lest at any time thou dash thy foot against a stone. He's quoting from Psalm chapter 91, verses 11 and 12. Satan can quote scripture. Then verse 7, Jesus said to him, it is written again, thou shalt not tempt the Lord thy God. How was Satan tempting Jesus? Well, he was using scripture, saying, man, if you believe your own Bible, Jesus, the Lord God said, and he quotes, he will give his angels charge concerning it. If you cast yourself down at any time, the angel will come and scoop you up. Psalm 91, verses 11 and 12. Does anybody know he left out? See, Eve added to the word of God, but Satan left out a little part of this verse. Anybody remember what part he left out? Well, let's go to Psalm 91 and see if you notice. For he shall, this is a real quote. For he shall give his angels charge over thee to keep thee in all thy ways. They shall bear thee up in their hands, lest thou dash thy foot against the stone. What part did he leave out? To keep thee in all thy ways. Now, this is important to understand. If Jesus bailed off the temple, would that have been in the ways of God? Is that what God would want? See, the Lord will protect you and keep you from dashing your foot against a stone. If you're in the ways of God, Satan was trying to lure Jesus out of the ways of God, so he conveniently left that part out. It's amazing how people can quote scripture out of context or leave in or leave out or add to. That's Satan's MO. I hope you know this. Don't be duped. Don't be bamboozled by Beelzebub. Satan in the Garden of Eden, number one, disputing God's word. Number two, distorting God's word. And then ultimately, number three, flat denying God's word. In fact, it goes on in the story of Genesis 3, in verse 4, it says, and the serpent said unto the woman, you shall not surely die. For God doth know that in the day you eat thereof, then your eyes shall be opened, and you shall be as gods, knowing good and evil. This story is amazing. I mean, it goes from, disputing God's word, to distorting God's word, to just flat out denying. And God said, the day you eat of this, you will surely die. But Satan says, you will not die. That's just flat denying. And if Satan can get you there by deception, then he's got you. If you're like, oh yeah, then God's wrong about that. I must be the exception to the rule. I guess I'm going to get away with sin. Boy, how many times does Satan use that play? And people think that all the time. Now, this is interesting. Before you were too hard on Eve, I see Eve, she allows this to happen. Satan disputes and distorts and denies, and so she buys into it and eats. This always cracks me up, and it's a little bit of a bummer for us men, because I always wonder, what would have happened if this was Adam? What if Satan lured Adam to the tree and said, okay, Adam, the day you eat of this tree, your eyes will be open. You'll be enlightened. You'll be like God. You know what Adam probably would have said? If I know most dudes in this room, they would have said, and walked away. Men aren't intrigued by enlightenment. We don't get lured by having our eyes and our third eye of understanding opened up. Have you ever noticed how New Age is very much largely kind of women that like New Age? It, just honestly, it's mostly women. And if it's men, they're very soft men, if you know what I'm saying. That's New Age. Now you say, well, Brett, that's mean to talk about. Well, at least women are intrigued by something that's, you got to admit, they want to be like God. They want to have enlightenment. But Satan didn't use that. What did he use for the man? A naked woman. Hey, you big boy, you want an apple? I'll take the apple. It's just kind of embarrassing. So I'm not knocking Eve. Satan has, you know, just a few plays in his plays book, and one of them is, you know, this enlightenment thing, whatever. And then there's lust, and, you know, it's sad that we all fall to different things. But Satan's going to twist and contort and try to tweak, and that's what's happening today. Things like the truth of the gospel and the spreading of the gospel in this world. Satan's trying to do his thing. It's the same old thing, disputing, distorting, and denying. And so, sadly, people are getting away with stuff. One of the big lies, well, if you're a Christian, you've checked your science brain at the door, and I believe in science. I don't believe in God, I believe in science. That's kind of a thing, that's been a narrative. But really, if you're, you know, one of the areas Satan's the father of lies in is science. Truly, I love science. As a Christian, we love science. Some of the greatest scientists were believers in God. You know, it was Sir Isaac Newton was a believer in God and used the Bible as sort of a premise for some of his scientific studies. And led to some of his conclusions. And Discover magazine, not a Christian magazine, they said he was the greatest scientist that ever lived. The scientific method came from Christian people who were scientists. By the way, the Bible doesn't claim to be a book of science, but when it touches or deals with science, it's amazingly accurate. It's shocking. Did you know since 1400 BC, Jeremiah the prophet, Jeremiah 33:22, Genesis 15:5, it talks about the stars of the sky. They're too numerous to count. The Bible says that over and over again. Did you know until the invention of the telescope, they believed there were 6,000 stars in the sky? And they sat there, a one, a two, a three. They counted 6,000. And then they got the telescope and they're like, whoops, there's more than that. Then they said that there's tens of thousands, you know, after Galileo and that reason, there's tens of thousands of stars in the universe. Then they got better telescopes like, no, there's millions of stars. And they're not even sure now that we know all the number of stars. Oh, guess who said that 1500 years before Christ? That you cannot number the stars. It's impossible. Good luck with that. The Bible says that. Three times it said that. For a long time, they argued about the shape of the earth. You know, and you say, well, Brett, it was Christians during Christopher Columbus that believed the earth was flat. Maybe, but they were not Bible literate Christians. They were wacko Christians who didn't know what the Bible said. Had they read their Bible, they would have realized the earth is shaped like a sphere. Isaiah 40:22, Luke 17:34-36 acknowledges that the earth is round and it's spinning on an axis. How does it acknowledge that? Did it say that? Not exactly, but it talked about the second coming of Christ. It'll be during the nighttime for some people and it'll be during the daytime for other people. Who would have known that? Except for the Bible knew that. Like, it's amazing. When the Bible deals with stuff like this, the Bible refers to the sun moving through space in a huge orbit. Psalm 19:46, which is true if you know our solar system and our galaxy and the way everything spins and goes. Light travels in a path, darkness does not. That's Job 38:19. The earth floats freely in space. Job 26:7 talks about how it's suspended upon nothing. For centuries, you know, the Polynesians thought the earth was sitting on a tortoise back. The Greeks thought that the earth was on Atlas's back. The people from India thought that the earth was riding on a giant elephant. But the Bible said, nope, the earth just floats in midair. The Bible says that. Here's great stuff biologically. Leviticus chapter 17 declares that the life is in the blood. And what's interesting is biology actually confirms that. That was 1450 BC when Moses penned that in Leviticus 17. Everything. It goes on and on. Jet streams at 30,000 feet. Ecclesiastes 1:6. We didn't know anything about that until we started going up into the jet stream and studying that. But the Bible in Ecclesiastes 1:6 talks about jet streams. Air has weight. Job said that in Job 28:25. The laws of entropy and second law of thermodynamics that goes from order to disorder. The Bible, Psalm 102:25-26, just confirms things that are scientific, laws of physics and science. The Bible is accurate every time it talks about science. Well, Brett, I happen to know the Bible is full of contradictions and errors. Well, just name one, like on the science. The Bible says at sunrise and at sunset, the Bible refers to the sunrise. And we know, I've actually heard atheists use this argument. We know that the sun doesn't rise. See, the Bible got it wrong. It's called an idiom. We say, oh, that was a beautiful sunrise. But we all know the sun is not rising. From our perspective, it looks like the sun is rising over the horizon. And it's setting on the horizon. But we actually know it's actually not that, even though it's that's kind of the way we see it. It's amazing how people try to make up dumb arguments that hold no water. So for Stephen here, man, people are lying, making up lies, and this is the oldest thing. Satan does that. And so how do we endure a very deceptive, lie sort of centric world where, man, you can't believe anything you hear anymore, and the devil seems to be working overtime to deceive, and the Bible says it's going to get worse. Deception is going to be on the rise. What do we do? I think that Stephen is a great model for us. He was a man full of faith, which is the word of God, and full of power, that is the Holy Spirit. Be like a Stephen. Stephen's a good model for you and for me. As the world might be screaming at us, you guys love Jesus and you hate people. You're full of hate. Well, that's just a lie. Why do they call us haters? Because we disagree with someone. If you're a Bible-believing Christian, you disagree that things like LGBTQ and all that stuff, we just believe the Bible teaches that's just unchecked, undealt with sin. See, you hate. You're a hater. Hate! Ah! And everybody's freaking out. But actually, if you know me, I think we love people that are struggling with sin. And like, we're all, welcome to our world, we're all struggling with sin. We're all messed up sinners. And we actually care about the LGBT community. Who really cares about the transgender community, especially the whole so-called, you know, kids being, you know, transformed at young ages? Like, it's really sad. Who really cares? I think we do. We care about children. And we care more than the public school system that says we're not going to tell the parents when a kid is transforming into a different gender. That's not love at all. That's a person that has a real political agenda who wants to drive it home and use kids as sort of their proof positive. I think we should be people who love kids that are feeling gender dysphoria or whatever you want to call it. It changes every 10 minutes. But the loving thing to do is actually care. Don't let the lies of the world, I hope you're not sucked into that. I hope you're not thinking, well, I'm pro-LGBT because I love people. That's a lie from Satan. If you really do love people, you'll actually care about their soul and about what helps them and hurts them. And the Bible is clear, that's going to hurt them. That any sin hurts us. That's why it's called sin, because it hurts us. So what do? Be like Stephen. He was a man of faith because he was a man of the word. We're going to see that he's going to be a scholarly man of the word. And it reminds me of 2 Timothy 2:15. Study to show yourselves approved unto God, a workman that needeth not to be ashamed, rightly dividing the word of truth. That's what we need to be about.
1: 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And I invite you to stay right there as Pastor Brett will join me here in a moment. 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Well, I have Pastor Brett with me now, and I'm sure we're talking to at least one person who has been a Christian for a while, but maybe right now they're feeling a little stagnant in their faith. Brett, what advice could you give to that person to get back to the excitement they once felt?
6: Yeah, Kurt, I think there's a lot of people that go through those at different times. And I think one of the keys is remembering that the Christian life was never really meant to be stagnant. And I think we feel that, but it's meant to be growing. 2 Peter 3:18 says, grow in grace and in the knowledge of our Lord and Savior Jesus Christ. So if someone feels stuck, I'd encourage them to go back to the basics, you know, but with sort of kind of an intentional attitude, get back to the word, not just casually, but consistently, and spend time in prayer, not just talking to the Lord, but actually listening, maybe even journaling as you're praying, just what's the Lord putting on your heart. And then reconnect with fellowship, because isolation often leads to stagnation. I think that when you're off to yourself and you don't have good brothers and sisters around you, you're primed for stagnation. And then sometimes it's just as simple as obedience, doing the next thing the Lord's already shown you to do. I think sometimes we allow our walk to become stagnant because we're not being challenged or obedient to what God has called. It's like spiritual momentum often follows simple just obedience. So you take a step forward to the Lord, you'll find that he's already there drawing closer to you.
1: 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Thank you, Pastor Brett, for that encouragement.
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7: This great moment in American history is brought to you by Connors and Sullivan, serving New York families for over 45 years. On July 4th, 1776, a group of seemingly ordinary men made an extraordinary decision in a small room in Philadelphia. They put their names to a document that would change the world. The Declaration of Independence wasn't just a breakup letter for King George. It was a bold statement of principle that our rights don't come from government, but from God, that all men are created equal, and that liberty is worth risking everything for. Today, 250 years later, those words still matter, because America isn't just a place. It's an idea born in courage, sustained by sacrifice, and passed from generation to generation. Celebrating America 250. Connors and Sullivan, serving New York families for over 45 years.
8: A quote from esteemed Justice Learned Hand. Anyone may arrange his affairs that his taxes may be as low as possible. He is not bound to choose the pattern which best pays the treasury. There is not even a patriotic duty to increase one's taxes. Over and over again, the courts have said there is nothing sinister in so arranging affairs as to keep taxes as low as possible. Everybody does it, rich and poor alike, and all do right, for nobody owes any public duty to pay more than the law demands. Mike Connors, Connors and Sullivan.
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22: 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It's because the Father said no to the Son. You have to drink the cup. 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
5: Practical value of that. Consider those questions with John MacArthur today as he continues his study, The Return and Reign of Jesus Christ. So now, if you're able, turn in your Bible to Zechariah chapter 10 as John begins the lesson.
6: The entire 11th chapter of Romans deals with the question that is introduced in the first verse of that chapter, and the question is, has God cast off his people Israel? That's a very vital question. That's a question that theologians are still discussing today. That's a question that is highly debated and heatedly discussed in theological seminaries and colleges around America and around the world. Has God cast off his people Israel? The next verse of the 11th chapter of Romans answers the question, and that is the second verse. And the second verse simply states the fact that God has not cast off his people Israel, that that is the remotest possible thought. It says, God hath not cast away his people whom he foreknew. In other words, by the time you get to the 11th chapter of Romans, God is still dealing in the fulfillment of his promises to Israel. He has not set them aside. And from then, as you progress through the 11th chapter, Paul develops that particular thought. What is, in fact, God's plan for Israel? And it culminates in verse 26 of Romans 11, which says, "So all Israel shall be saved. As it is written, there shall come out of Zion the deliverer who shall turn away ungodliness from Jacob." Why is God going to fulfill that? "For this is my covenant unto them, when I shall take away their sins." And verse 29 says, "And the gifts and callings of God are without repentance." Should God cast away his people Israel? No, God will not cast away his people. On the contrary, verse 26 and following says, God will save his people. I've been in Israel a couple of times, and one of the most wonderful things that you're able to say to those people over there is the fact that there's a great future for you. God is going to redeem this entire nation. God has not cast you off. And one of the reasons that America has been such a great friend of Israel is because of the Christian testimony of America. The Israelis know that there are many of us who believe in the restoration of Israel. They know that. There are many evangelical Christians who have made friends with the Israelis. So this is a promise that has not been negated. God is going to redeem the nation of Israel. In Isaiah chapter 59 and verse 20 and 21, we read concerning this same fulfillment, the same prophecy, "And the Redeemer shall come to Zion." That was quoted in Romans 11. "And unto those who turn from transgression in Jacob, saith the Lord. As for me, this is my covenant with them, says the Lord. My spirit that is upon thee, and my words which I have put in thy mouth, shall not depart out of thy mouth, nor out of the mouth of thy seed, nor out of the mouth of thy seed's seed, saith the Lord, from henceforth and forever." In other words, God says there is a forever plan for Israel. There is a forever message that will abide in Israel that culminates when the Redeemer comes to Zion. Now, three things that stand out in that prophecy should be taken note of. One, the Redeemer will come out of Zion. He will be Jewish. Two, he will turn ungodliness away from Jacob. Three, he will take away their sins. So there is coming the Redeemer who will turn them away from their ungodliness and forgive their sins, and that is salvation. This all comes under what Jeremiah calls the new covenant. The old covenant was a covenant of death. The new covenant is a covenant of life. And Israel will experience the new covenant according to Jeremiah 31 and verse 33. It says this, "But this shall be the covenant that I will make with the house of Israel.

0: After those days, saith the Lord, I will put my law in their inward parts and write it in their hearts and will be their God, and they shall be my people. And they shall teach no more every man his neighbor and every man his brother, saying, Know the Lord, for they shall all know me, from the least of them to the greatest of them, saith the Lord, for I will forgive their iniquity and I will remember their sin no more. Now, when Israel is saved, what happens? What all is involved in their redemption? That is the theme of chapter 10. Just exactly what occurs? What are the constituent benefits of salvation? These features are the features that will really come to Israel in the day of their salvation. This is what you can tell any Jew, or any Gentile for that matter, about what God is going to do for Israel in the day when Jesus comes. Feature number one, and I'm going to jump into verse 4 for number one and then backtrack. Feature number one, the first thing Israel will receive is a divine redeemer. The divine redeemer. Verse 4. Out of him, and the him there refers back to its antecedent in verse 3, which is the house of Judah. So out of Judah came forth the corner. Out of him the nail. Out of him the battle bow. And out of him every oppressor together. Now let's go back and look at this verse. Zechariah reminds the people that the Messiah is coming, and he identifies him in this verse. Really, this is one of the richest messianic prophecies in the Old Testament, and it's not one that's studied very often, and yet it's just really loaded. In many of the former prophets, now you've heard of the former prophets and the latter prophets? You haven't heard of the former prophets and the latter prophets, okay? The former prophets are the prophets who prophesied prior to the Babylonian exile. The latter prophets are the prophets who prophesied after they came back from exile. Now, the former prophets had many things to say about the Messiah. Many things about what he would be and how he would look and how he would fulfill prophecy and so forth. Many of the things that were clearly stated in the former prophets are then picked up again by the latter prophets. Now, Zechariah, as a latter prophet after the exile, picks up three things about the Messiah that are from the former prophets. He calls the Messiah a cornerstone, a nail, and a battle bow. Now, these three things give us a tremendous insight into the Messiah. He will come from the house of Judah, because it says out of him, and we know that the Lord Jesus Christ is called the Lion of what tribe? The tribe of Judah. We know that is the source. He will come from the nation Israel. He will come from the tribe of Judah. He will come from the town of Bethlehem, and we know that from Micah 5:2, O thou Bethlehem Ephratah, though thou be little among the sons of Judah, out of thee shall he come forth. So the nation Israel, the tribe Judah, the portion of land will be Judah's, and the very village in Judah's portion will be Bethlehem. So out of Judah will he come. How tremendous it is that Jesus fulfilled that prophecy, that he was from Israel, that he was from the tribe of Judah, and that when he was born, his people were in a portion of land belonging to Judah in a very obscure, nondescript village called Bethlehem, exactly as the prophet had said in Micah chapter 5 and verse 2. Now, having established that, the Spirit then gives Zechariah three pictures of the Messiah, three pictures of the divine Redeemer, this great prophet who will come, this great deliverer. The first one is that he is called in Hebrew Pinach, and that means the cornerstone. Verse 4 calls him simply the corner. That's a messianic title. And in the former prophets, such as Isaiah 28:16, it says, Therefore, thus saith the Lord God, Behold, I lay in Zion for a foundation, a stone, a tested stone, a precious cornerstone, a sure foundation, and he that believeth shall not be ashamed. So Isaiah prophesied that he would be a stone, a tested stone, a precious stone, a cornerstone, a foundation stone. That has to be Jesus Christ. None other than Jesus Christ. And as you look at the New Testament, you find that Jesus Christ repeatedly is stated to be the cornerstone. In Romans 9, verse 32, it says, They stumbled at the stumbling stone, as it is written, Behold, I lay in Zion a stumbling stone and a rock of offense, and whosoever believeth on him shall not be ashamed. And it's clear that Paul is referring to Jesus Christ, who is the stumbling stone over which Israel stumbled. In 1 Corinthians chapter 1 and verse 23, we preach Christ crucified unto the Jews a stumbling stone. in Ephesians, the stone takes a little bit of a different approach. And in Ephesians 2:20, it says, "And you are built upon the foundation of the apostles and prophets, Jesus Christ himself being the chief cornerstone." So sometimes he is a stone of stumbling, and sometimes he is a cornerstone, and sometimes he is a precious stone. But that is a common Old Testament designation. Daniel chapter 2, verse 34 calls him a stone. In fact, Daniel calls him a stone cut out without hands, and he is the crushing stone that comes in judgment to destroy the Gentile world powers. So Jesus is a stone. The Messiah will be a stone. Here, it is not the crushing aspect that is emphasized. That's emphasized in other parts of the Bible, that he is a smiting rock. Matthew 21:44, a crushing stone of judgment. That is not the emphasis here. Zechariah says he is a cornerstone. He is a stone that holds up the walls. He is a supporting stone. He will give support and he will give stability. That's the idea. For the safety and stability of a building, almost everything depends on the foundation. Anybody who builds knows that. And what Zechariah is saying here is really the same thing. He is saying Christ is the one who will come and give stability to Israel, and that's the thing they've needed for so many centuries. Barron, David Barron, in his great commentary on Zechariah, says, "The great architect of the universe has purposed for himself from all eternity to raise out of frail, imperfect human materials a glorious temple for his own eternal habitation through the Spirit, which when completed shall show forth even more than the material temple of the universe to principalities and powers the infinite power and manifold wisdom of God. And in order to ensure that temple's eternal safety, he has bestowed great care on the foundation. He himself has laid it. And the tried and precious cornerstone, which he has laid as the basis of this mystical structure, is his own Son, who is perfected forevermore, against whom the gates of hell cannot prevail." And so we can say, let the storms rage and let infidelity assail and let men and devils do their utmost. When God sets Jesus as the cornerstone, the foundation stands sure. And we know that now, don't we? Because Christ is the cornerstone of the foundation of the church. And we have seen the church stand and weather the storm. And someday he'll become the cornerstone of Israel. You know, there's something else about this cornerstone concept that struck me as I was studying it, and that is that a cornerstone holds up two walls. It's in the corner. It holds up two walls. And without pushing the point too far, I think it's kind of interesting to realize that the cornerstone Christ holds up the two walls that make up the redeemed people, and that is the church and Israel. And where there used to be a wall between us, we now have a common cornerstone. And someday when Israel enters its kingdom, we'll enter it with Israel. And when we go into eternity, we'll go in together. And I dare say by the time we hit eternity, there won't be any way to tell us apart. In fact, for all those who know and love the Lord Jesus Christ today who are a part of Israel, they'll have to find a spot in both walls. He is the cornerstone for two people, and he will give stability and solidarity and foundation to Israel. That's the promise of God for them. The day is coming when you're going to get solidarity. The second thing that he calls this divine redeemer is the nail. Now, that's a most interesting term in Hebrew. It refers to two kinds of nails in its use in the Old Testament. One is a tent stake. When they would put a tent up, they would run great pieces of rope out from the extremity of the tent on its outer part, and they would drive a stake into the ground to hold the tent. You've seen it at any tent you've ever seen. But the word not only has to do with a tent stake, but it is also used, and I'll show you where in a minute, to refer to the great nail that they drove into the middle post of the tent. Now, when they put up a tent in those days to live in their traveling, it was a big tent. It wasn't some little dinky pup tent. It was a big tent. And in the middle, they would have a pole, almost like a ship's mast. And there weren't any walls to hang anything on, so the pole in the middle, into it was driven a big nail in which the valuable ornaments of the house were hung. Whatever glorious art displays were to be hung in the tent, they were hung on the nail driven into the post. Often, according to one writer that I was reading, the wealth of that entire family would be hung on that peg for the admiration of all who came in. Now, I really believe that that's precisely what God is going to do with Jesus Christ. It is possible that he's referring here to the idea that he's the nail to hold the tent of Israel together. But I think if we connect up with what else we find in the scripture about this nail concept, what God is really going to do is that God is going to make Christ the nail in the midst of his kingdom on which all the glory of the kingdom hangs. Do you see? That's the essence of the picture. If you go back to Zechariah 6:13, it says, "He shall build the temple of the Lord and bear the glory." In other words, Christ will build the temple, and within that temple, he will bear the glory. See? He will bear the glory. The glory will be hung on him. Full millennial splendor will be his. Let me give you another reason why I believe this is probably the meaning here. Look in your Bible at Isaiah 22. Isaiah 22. As one old preacher I heard said, "Turn to Isaiah." Isaiah 22, verse 23. Now watch this. And this is talking about, as so often we've told you, it's talking about a human fulfillment and then a future fulfillment in Christ. The human fulfillment of this prophecy is Eliakim. Eliakim was a very wonderful man, a very godly man. And Eliakim is the historical fulfillment, but Messiah is the ultimate. And verse 23, he says, and we'll go right to the messianic element, "I will fasten him like a nail in a sure place, and he shall be for a glorious throne to his father's house." Now watch 24. "And they shall hang on him all the glory of his father's house. The offspring in the issue, all vessels of small quantity, from the vessels of cups to the vessels of flagons." Chapter 10 again in Zechariah, we come to the third term to describe the Redeemer. He is called the battle bow. The battle bow. Now, the Lord has already given us indication of what this is. Go back to chapter 9, verse 13. When he judged the Greece, Antiochus Epiphanes, he says, "I bent Judah for me, filled the bow with Ephraim, raised up thy sons, O Zion, against thy sons, O Greece, and made thee like the sword of a mighty man." There you can see God already pictured as if he is an archer pulling a bow. And here God is seen as the battle bow itself. He is a conqueror without equal. He is a warrior who will come and destroy the enemy. Read Revelation 19:11. He comes in power to conquer and destroy. So, the first part of their salvation is that they will receive the divine Redeemer, who is a cornerstone, nail, and battle bow. Now, the result of this is that every oppressor together shall be scattered. What the verse is saying actually in the Hebrew is that all oppressors will be put out together. Israel will no more be oppressed. The divine Redeemer will conquer the enemy. So, promise number one, in Israel's redemption, a divine Redeemer. Number two, divine reign. Verse one, a divine Redeemer and divine reign. Look at verse one. "Ask of the Lord rain in the time of the latter rain. So the Lord shall make bright clouds and give them showers of rain to everyone, grass in the field." Now, first of all, let's back up to verse 17 of chapter 9. When he's talking there about the kingdom and what it'll be like, he says, "Grain shall make the young men cheerful, and new wine shall make the maids cheerful," is implied. In other words, God is going to bring great harvests. Grain will flourish, grapes will flourish, and all you have to do is ask the Lord for it. Verse 1 of chapter 10. In the time of the latter rain, God is going to bring rain. Now, people have discussed whether this is literal rain. I think it is, yes, first of all, literal rain. I think in the time of the kingdom, God is going to make it rain in order that crops will flourish. Stuff is going to grow like it has never grown before. Now, I've been out on the desert outside of Jerusalem to the east, down to the Dead Sea a couple of times, and that is real desert. But when the Lord makes it rain, and I mean it is going to rain in the kingdom, watch what happens. Isaiah 35:1, "And the wilderness and the solitary place shall be glad for them." This is when the kingdom comes. Now listen to the next one. "And the desert shall rejoice and blossom like" what? "The rose. It shall blossom abundantly and rejoice even with joy and singing. The glory of Lebanon shall be given to it." And if you've ever been to Lebanon, Lebanon, before it was denuded so much, the only thing I can tell you about Lebanon is so fertile and so green and so lush. Parts of it look like a Lake Arrowhead area. Incredibly beautiful area. And he says the desert is going to look like Lebanon. And it's going to look like Carmel, and it's going to look like Sharon. And the Valley of Sharon is the coastal valley, which is so green and beautiful. And Carmel is the range of mountains that goes up the coast to the north that is so green and nice. And the desert is going to look like that. Well, in order for that to happen in the desert, folks, you're going to have some real rain. God is going to make it rain, real rain. And verse 6, the lame man's going to leap like a deer. The tongue of the dumb is going to sing. And in the wilderness, watch this, shall waters break out and streams in the desert, and the parched ground shall become a pool, and the thirsty land springs of water. In the habitation of jackals, where each lay, shall be grass with reeds and rushes. Water everywhere. It's going to be like a water field in the desert. Literal rain. But it's more than that. Because while the Bible always promises a literal kingdom with literal rain, and literal water, and literal fields growing with literal crops, it also speaks of spiritual blessing outpoured on the people of God. It's a truth in and of itself, and it's also an illustration of a spiritual truth, that God is going to pour out the rain of marvelous blessing. In fact, in Hosea 6:1, come let us return to the Lord, for he's torn and he will heal. He has smitten, he will bind us up. And after 2 days, he will revive us. And the third day, he will raise us up, and we shall live in his sight. Now watch this. Then shall we know if we follow to know the Lord. His going forth is prepared as the morning, and he shall come to us as the rain, as the latter and former rain to the earth. In other words, God's outpoured blessing is likened to the rain. And so the latter rain here, the latter rain is the spring rain that comes in March and April, that's so indispensable to the crops. And he says, you're not only going to get literal latter rain, you're going to get the latter rain of God's blessing. I think all of that is encompassed in this thought in Zechariah 10:1. And the word here is most interesting. It says, he will give them, look at this, showers of rain. And the word there is a very special word in the Hebrew. It doesn't mean a violent, destructive rain, but the Hebrew means a productive, ample rain. It isn't going to be flooding them out. So the rain clouds will pour their water, and the clouds of God's blessing will pour their blessing.
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10: New Jersey and New York, what is up? 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
14: All right, welcome back. Kevin McCullough, so happy to be with you. And I just got to tell you that even when we're talking about money and, you know, all the things that we do on Money Monday, because we want to help you be a good steward of what you're doing, of the money that you're earning and the ability for you to leave it as a legacy for the people that God has blessed you with, I just want you to know success. I'm hopeful and prayerful that what that will do is in some way bless you tremendously. Now, part of how I would hope that that blessing would be seen in people's lives is something very specific. I don't know about you. I don't know if you went to a Christian camp when you were a kid, but I will tell you that some of my fondest memories of my walk with Jesus were times that as a kid who didn't come from the inner city, who came from the suburbs, got to spend in my summertime at Christian camp. And we had a program in our church where if I recited some verses every Sunday for about 13 to 15 weeks during the year, then when the summer rolled around, I would be eligible to go to summer camp. And it started out just being 1 week. But the longer you went and you could kind of climb the ranks, become a junior counselor, eventually become kind of a counselor person. They had specific titles for them, but it was always such an amazing, moving, meaningful experience. I made friends there that to this day I still have contact with, that I've always been so grateful for. And the emotions are big when you're at camp because you get away from the routine of all of the grind of just regular life. And I want to ask you to picture everything that I just described for you, but apply it to a kid that's never seen trees, has seldom seen stars, has never been in the open wild life or along a creek or camped out with a campfire or, you know, done all the things that Christian camps do. Not to mention the learning of music and singing songs and having Bible study and learning how to interact with God's word and being so appreciative of people taking the time. A lot of kids that go to Christian camps don't know the Lord when they first get there. And a lot of kids become Christians. And that's especially true with Project Angel Tree. Project Angel Tree, if you've never heard of it, is the Prison Fellowship International's ability to reach into prisons and find people that have made horrible, drastic, bad choices in life and introduce them to the gospel and watch them flourish after coming to know Christ, studying their Bible, graduating from a Bible program. And as they are in that program, they have the ability to request that some Angel Tree ministry would be done for their kids. Most commonly, we talk about the gifts that they can receive at Christmas time, but equal to that, parents in prison who have made tragic mistakes in their life can request that their child receives a week of camp. And through that scholarship program, children that are victims of crime in their own right, they didn't choose for their parents to be involved in crime, but they very much want to have a different life. These kids from really terrible neighborhoods where they go to sleep at night scared of their own shadow and of having their window open or any number of other things, to take them out of that environment, to put them in a place that is filled with beauty, God's beauty. And there are 50 locations across the nation that we do Prison Fellowship, Angel Tree Camp for the kids. But then to be confronted with the gospel, challenged to understand it and receive it, starting a relationship with Jesus, making friends who are all on the same path as them. Friends, it's such a meaningful thing. And it is so, so vital. And here's what I'm begging you to do. Would you just sponsor? We have 162 kids, 162 kids whose names we know, who are wanting to go to camp, and whose parents who are in prison have asked if we could help get them to camp. It costs $200 to help get one kid to camp. If you gave a $400 gift, a brother and a sister could go to camp together. Would you be willing to help one child experience Angel Tree Camp this summer? One child know the goodness of God. One child have his heart changed by Jesus. Here's the phone number, 888-206-2794, 888-206-2794, 888-206-2794, or you can go to thatkevinshow.com and click the Angel Tree banner at the top of the page. But I'm telling you, this is going to change lives. 888-206-2794 or angeltree.org/Kevin or That Kevin Show and click the Angel Tree banner. That Kevin Show, click the Angel Tree banner at the top of the page. I just want to reiterate what I said earlier. If there are five of you that will stand with us today that will say, I am not going to let these precious kids who have nothing working in their favor. They don't have a stable home life. They don't have two parents that aren't in prison. They don't have so much in life they are robbed of. And yet they have this. They have all of this in common. They have a parent who's in prison who has gone through the Bible study program for Angel Tree Prison Fellowship. And in prison for the Prison Fellowship Angel Tree program, once they've completed it, they've been given the opportunity, and they have nominated, if you will, their child to be allowed to go to a Prison Fellowship Angel Tree camp this summer in all 50 states, for the one closest to them, to be able to go to an Angel Tree camp this summer so that they can experience Jesus, so that their child can know the God who made them, so that they can begin to learn about how God loves them and why it's so important. And friends, my earnest pleading with you is that today we would help at least five children, that five of you would be courageous enough to say, I'm going to care about these kids that nobody else cares about. The rest of the world has given up on them. Their parents are in prison. They're getting what their family deserves. That's how everybody else thinks about it. We, as followers of Jesus, we should be thinking about it from the perspective of, what does Jesus want for these kids? What if one of them turns out to be the Billy Graham of his generation? What if one of these Angel Tree kids this year finds Jesus and spends eternity in heaven in ways that they don't even understand or realize could be possible now? Friends, it's so vital. And that's why I put the challenge out there. I will match the first five children that we send to camp today at 888-206-2794, 888-206-2794. I'm going to match you child for child personally. I need five of you to go and say, take a name off the list. I'm taking care of that child's scholarship to camp. The only way these kids get to camp is through scholarships because they don't have money. And Angel Tree understands how expensive camping is. If you go to a commercial camp, you're paying $500 to $1,000 for the week of sleepaway camp for that kid. They're doing it for $200 per child in all 50 states. Kids whose parents are incarcerated, who under no fault of the child at all, find themselves living in a situation that's horrible. You rescue them out of that. You take them to the beautiful outdoors. They ride a horse. They swim. They learn about Jesus. They open their Bible. They begin a relationship with him. They make friends with other kids that have had similar circumstances when they show up thinking nobody's going to like them because their parents are in prison. Friends, this is such unadulterated good. How can we not help? How can we not help when the future, the salvation of these children hang in the balance? Friends, my plea with you is, will you join me in this effort? And I will put my money where my mouth is. I need five people to stand up and say, yes, we will help a child today. Kevin, we've been listening to you for the first 3 days. Now it's time to take action. And we're ready to go. Friends, there's 162 kids on my list. I want all of them to be sent to Angel Tree Camp this summer. Please help. 888-206-2794. 888-206-2794. 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Either way, it shouldn't take more than 2 minutes to make your gift, send a kid to camp, and then pray for that child. You may not know their name or anything else about them, but you know that your $200 will take a kid to camp this summer. Pray for them throughout the summer that God would work in their heart, work in their life, and bring them to him. 888-206-2794, 888-206-2794. 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
13: Knowing God, from Harvest, with Pastor and Evangelist Greg Laurie.
16: I read an article the other day that said millennials are churning from organized religion. The article had the headline, Millennials Have Lost Their Faith and They're Replacing It with Pizza, Push-Ups, and Profound Digital Connections. And this article pointed out that instead of going to church, a lot of millennials go to the gym. They do yoga, very popular. Others are not going to church and they go get pizza. With their friends, one couple guys that were interviewed said, yeah, that we call it church and we have profound conversations over pizza. And then Mark Zuckerberg recently said social media can replace religion. He said that Facebook is filling the void left by organized religion. So look, here's my question for you. In that last day, is pizza going to save you? Is Facebook going to save you? No way. Only Jesus can save you. There's a big difference. I have a better thing to take the place of organized religion. Not Facebook, not social media, not meals with friends. Jesus Christ, it's a relationship. I'm not a religious person. I don't want to become a religious person. I am a Jesus person. For me, it's all about a relationship with God through Jesus Christ. And I hope you'll become one too.
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14: Welcome back to Times Square. Kevin McCullough, That Kevin Show. Always glad to have you with us and always grateful for the opportunity to make an impact. You've been hearing me talk in just the last few days, maybe for the first time, about my memories as a young kid that just loved summer. Yes, I wasn't in school. That was a big part of it. But getting to go to a Christian camp where I made friends and learned about God and discovered things I had never even dreamed of discovering before, all made those summers so magical and just came to life. I never wanted them to end. That's basically the concept behind what our friends at Angel Tree Camps are doing. And here to discuss is my colleague from Salem Media, Tom Tradup, who gets to kind of advocate for different ministries that we do. And Tom, you and I, from the first moment we heard of what Angel Tree was doing, immediately understood the power of it, because if you've ever gone through one of those summer situations where you've gone to a camp, especially a Christian camp, you walk away just a completely different person.
18: It's totally true, Kevin, and thank you for having me. I grew up in upstate New York, and one of the Finger Lakes, Skaneateles Lake, once the home of Hillary Clinton when she was allegedly our senator, was on the shores of Skaneateles Lake. They had a huge Catholic youth organization, CYO camp, called Lourdes Camp. And my grandmother owned a cottage not far from there. And even though I wasn't Catholic and I wasn't part of their camp, they would allow me to come over and participate in the activities with the kids. There was horseback riding and swimming and archery and the kinds of things you get to do in the fresh air. But the reason that this is such a special campaign is because we're dealing with exclusively children who have a mom or dad in prison, as you mentioned. And a lot of them are in, it sounds like a stereotype, but it's true. They are in, trapped in hot cities, in bad neighborhoods, gangs, drugs nearby, maybe with a caregiver who isn't terribly happy that they're there, but they're taking care of the child. And so here's an opportunity for somebody to donate a few dollars and to literally transform a kid's life by sending them to an Angel Tree camp. They get in the fresh air and they have Christian fellowship. And it is, having been there myself with some of our other hosts on Salem, it is a life-changing experience for these kids.
14: I know that as a dad, and my kids have just gotten to the age where they've been going to camps in recent years, but I know that as I watch them leave and come back, I understand the effervescent joy that they describe everything that they did. And they want to tell me, like, when they walk in, they're like, Dad, on day one, when we got there, when we went to register, you know, we had our first orange soda pop. And then they just like walk me through like every second of the day. Part of that is because the memories are so potent that are being imprinted on them that they just, like I said, they don't want it to end. They want it to live forever. And I think for Angel Tree kids, you were telling me off air yesterday that these kids kind of come in with a certain expectation, very nervous, not knowing if there's going to be anybody else like them. And they walk away with almost identical feelings as my own kids. Explain how that works.
18: Well, little McCulloughs are little versions of you. They are already gregarious and happy, to outgoing kids, and they just want to go have the experience. A lot of these children, unfortunately, because of the stigma that's attached with it, we call them the silent victims of crime, mm-hmm. because they didn't do anything wrong. Mom or dad, or in some cases both, are in prison for something they did, but the children didn't do anything. But other kids in their schools or in their neighborhoods tease them, ha-ha, mom or dad is in prison and jailbird and all that kind of thing. So when they get a chance to go to camp, they don't know sometimes that every other one of the kids at the Angel Tree camp also has a parent in prison. So the first day they walk in, as you said, with their head down low and, gee, I hope nobody finds out about my parents. And about halfway through the day, one of the other kids will sidle up to them and say, how long is your dad in for? And he goes, what do you mean? Well, my pop robbed a bank or whatever he did. And pretty soon, it doesn't take long, they find out every other child in the camp has a parent in prison. That opens them up. By dinner time, they've shared hot dogs and beans, and they're having a good time running around. And on Tuesday, it's horseback riding, and on Wednesday, it's swimming. And by Friday, these once sort of, I don't know, shy children who were afraid to talk to anybody, you have to literally peel them off the counselors to get them back onto the bus to go home. It's such a wonderful experience. And during all that, they're learning the gospel. They're being given Christian fellowship. Some of them are hearing about Jesus for the very first time. And that's the kind of investment that when somebody ponies up $200 or whatever they can afford, that's what it takes to send a child to Angel Tree Camp for a week of fresh air and Christian fellowship. I can't think of a better way to invest $200.
14: Yeah, no, I think you're totally right. And friends, if you think if you question whether or not that's a deal, I just want you to know when we're looking at sleepaway camps for kids in the tri-state area, you're talking about $500 at the bare minimum to maybe $1,000, maybe $1,500 for the week for the kids to go to some of these camps. And it's not any slight against any of those camps. They're all Christian camps doing a great job. Angel Tree has just figured out a way to make it really cost efficient, but also make it very meaningful. Let me give you a phone number, because what I don't want to just tell you about this. Obviously, we're talking about it because I want you to do something. And there are 162 kids on the list whose names we want to take off one by one. 888-206-2794, 888-206-2794. And a $200 gift will supply that full week of camp to the child. And again, these are kids coming from very specific scenarios. You were talking about hot cities, Tom Tradup. That's a literal description of the housing projects in New York, where you're in a concrete box built on a concrete asphalt playground that's going deep into the concrete underground and, you know, 40 floors into the air, and there's no air conditioning, and it's all just being baked all summer long. These kids, you pull them out of that situation, you pull them out of that questionable neighborhood, you put them in this. Some of these kids have never seen stars in their life.
18: And they're
14: at camp and they're like, what are those things? I mean, it's like they're literally blown away. Just imagine, friend, if you could just be in their shoes for a second, having never experienced any of that, and all of a sudden be inundated with the beauty of nature, be inundated with the beauty of a lake, and maybe getting to hear a Bible story by a lake while the sun sets. I mean, this is all about redemption of the person.
18: It's an amazing ministry started by Chuck Colson years ago, and they do Angel Tree Christmas programs. They have sports camps featuring some of the NFL teams, Dallas Cowboys, Atlanta Falcons, and they really are a year-round ministry for the families of prisoners, not just the prisoners themselves. As you said, they do have Bible studies in prison. They do an awful lot of great work, but we're so blessed to be part of it, and people say to me, many times, why should I help a kid who I will never meet? And the answer is, you're going to turn that kid from an introvert, maybe sourpuss looking for trouble on the streets kid, into a good citizen who's got a faith-based way of looking at life after a week at Angel Tree Camp. And that makes them into a powerful part of our society. And that's the blessing that we all get.
14: Well, that's the beauty of what we can do through redemption, and hopefully it has a spiritual benefit, obviously, for the family, but it has a societal benefit. So you're actually improving, you're doing something tangible for the world around you. And for those of you that are always like, oh, Kev, you're feeding kids on, you know, foreign planets and stuff. Well, no, we're not. But in this case, we're definitely not. We are helping children right here in the U.S. that would otherwise be overlooked, forgotten, and probably ignored for most of the summer. This is going to give them an experience like they have never even dreamed of. They don't even know what to dream about, because they've never experienced anything like it, and it will be something that they will never, never forget. Let me give you that phone number one more time. It's 888-206-2794, 888-206-2794. You can also just go to thatkevinshow.com and just click the Angel Tree banner at the top of the homepage. It's a beautiful banner with a kid's face, big smiling face on it. I saw it yesterday for the first time. Check that out, thatkevinshow.com. 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And let me just give you this personal note as we wrap up our time with Tom for now. You can do a lot of things with your time and your resources this year. You can kvetch about bad prices, and you can complain about all the things that you're miserable about. But if you've listened to me for any length of time at all, you know that one of the ways I say that we end up changing the joy factor in our own life is to think outward and to think gospel. And as we do that for these children, we are going to bring joy to them, but we're going to bring joy to ourselves. And God is going to express his pleasure over you because of that. I just want you to know that. I just want you to know the joy you're going to bring to a child and the joy that you're going to bring to your own heart. Don't turn it down. embrace it, lean into it. Do more than one kid if you have the ability to. 888-206-2794, 888-206-2794, 888-206-2794. 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Just do it. You'll feel better even in the next 2 minutes if you do it. You'll be like, okay, I'm going to make a kid summer. thatkevinshow.com, thatkevinshow.com, or 888-206-2794.
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21: This is Olga Herman with Daily Minute Prayer. Father God, your word tells us woman was the last of your creation. Then you rested, and everything you made was able to duplicate itself. Proverbs 31 says, a virtuous wife is worth far more than rubies, as she can be trusted to always do her husband good. She makes sure her house is taken care of and finds opportunities for supplies. She reaches out to the poor and those in need and doesn't worry when life brings storms. Her clothing is strength and honor. Her voice speaks wisdom and the law of kindness. She watches over her household and doesn't indulge in laziness. She excels all other women. Charm is deceitful and beauty passing. A woman who fears the Lord shall be praised, and her good results show off her hard work. Thank you, Lord, for giving all women the keys to know you and all the gifts you've placed in us to become a Proverbs 31 woman. In Jesus' name, amen.
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5: Wine, and that's unfermented wine. Of course, you'll just have to take my word for it, but it never fermented wine was offered here. And then the Bible says the fourth part of a hen, and ye shall eat neither bread nor parched corn nor green ears until the self same day that ye have brought an offering unto your God. It shall be a statute forever throughout your generation in all your dwellings. Heavenly Father, now, once again, we come to thee as humbly as we can, dear God. We know that it's an awesome thing to be in the house of the living God. It's a great responsibility to be behind this pulpit of wood. And I pray now, God, that as the word of God is broken out to thy people, that they would receive the word with gladness tonight. And help us to be alert to the word of God tonight. For it is truly, thus saith the Lord, as we read the scriptures. And I pray, God, that it will be a real blessing to the people, encourage the people, revive the people in the last days, and get them on fire for the things of God like they never had before, and help them to grow more in love with the Savior. When they see how God had planned all these things out in ages past, and now we are the recipients of most of these festivals, we are living proof that these festivals, at least the first four of them, pointed to us. And now we are that generation that it pointed to. And we are a testimony of the perfect word of God. And we'll thank you now for Jesus' sake. Amen. All right, please be seated. We covered the Passover, because the Passover, in simple terms, speaks of Calvary. Behold, the Lamb of God taketh away the sin of the world. I don't think we could ever talk enough about it. But we gave a good strive. You know the word try is not in the Bible, by the way. T-R-Y. Not in there. Uh-uh. So we gave a good strive. And we want to consider, we considered also the Feast of Unleavened Bread. The Feast of Unleavened Bread, we kind of just went through that real quickly, because that's really part of the Passover. After the Passover, the very next day is the 15th day of Nisan. And that starts the 7 days where they are to do no servile work. And they are not to eat any leavened bread whatsoever. And that speaks of the fact that after you get born again, you realize, you know, a lot of people say, well, God saved me, now I can live the way I want to live. But ladies and gentlemen, that's not true. God saved you for a lot of reasons. First of all, he saved you because he loves you and he doesn't want you to spend eternity in the lake of fire. Give me an amen. But then he also saved you because he wants to set you apart for his use. So ladies and gentlemen, after the Passover, we don't just live to ourselves, you know. After God saved me, there's a lot of things I had to unload. I didn't realize how wicked they were. I had to unload my rock and roll music. Give me an amen. Because rock and roll doesn't jive with being a Christian. You can't be a Christian rock and roller. Come on now. You know what the word oxymoron is? Oxymoron is like two trains gonna have a head-on collision. That's an oxymoron, okay? Two ideas conflicting with one another. Boom, a big explosion. No such thing as a Christian rapper. Give me an amen. No such thing as a Christian tobacco smoker. Whether it's a cigar, I know preachers in the South, believe it or not, right in front of me chewing tobacco. And then they just go like that. And I never knew why they was doing that until I looked back there and it was a big cup of that tobacco spit. Man, that is as gross as you can get. All right, but anyway, but they don't get it. They don't get it, you know? The Bible says that we are to present our bodies a living sacrifice, holy and acceptable unto God, which is our reasonable service, and be not conformed to this world, but to be transformed by the renewing of our minds. And that's the only time you're going to know the perfect will of God. You say, I don't know the perfect will of God.

0: I don't know if I should do this. I don't know. Well, you have to present your body a living sacrifice. The Feast of Unleavened Bread was a time of separation. So, Passover is salvation. Unleavened bread is separation. Separation from this wicked, ungodly world. I'm glad when God saved me. He gave me a new family, the Church of the Living God, as seen in a local church. I'm telling you what, I praise God for my new family. Give me an amen. But God had to show me that I'm no longer a friend to this world. And not only that, the world's not a friend of mine either. Neither do I like the world, and the world doesn't like me, and we just don't get along. And so, ladies and gentlemen, the Bible says we need to come out from among them and touch not the unclean thing. And so when we get saved, we meet the Lord at Calvary. But after we get saved, we need to meet the Lord at Romans 12:1-2, which I already quoted. All right. And that's when a Christian learns what it means to be sanctified. It's practical sanctification. God set us apart positionally, but we have to learn what that means practically. And so that's the Feast of Unleavened Bread. Also, the Feast of Unleavened Bread spoken about the broken body of our Savior. How was whipped with the cat of nine tails, his guts was out. They have wrote books about the terrifying and horrible damage that the crucifixion and even the pre-crucifixion scourging affects the body. And how he's pretty much just hanging on the cross, just his guts were out. It's horrible. It's terrible. And of course, the Bible says there in Isaiah chapter 52 that his visage was so marred more than any man. So in other words, the way Jesus died, no person's ever been able to replicate that, all right? I don't know if I ever mentioned this to you, but don't tell me if you did see The Passion. It was one of the greatest movies, they say, was ever made about the crucifixion of Christ. It was such a graphic movie, they had to rate it R. And well, you couldn't even take your kids to it. It was so graphic. Are you hearing me now? And everybody went there. I didn't go, but about everybody I heard, they went to see The Passion. And I just don't understand that. First of all, it was put together by a bunch of Roman Catholics, huh? They even had nuns in there. Nuns. And the fact of the matter is, where were our Baptist brothers preaching the gospel in front of the movie theaters, telling these poor people how to get saved? Look, may I say, no movie, no book except the Bible can ever describe what Jesus went through. And I don't even believe the Bible doesn't tell us everything that he went through. But one day we'll know. We sure will. And so that is the Feast of Unleavened Bread, that the body of Christ was broken, yet this dovetails into the Feast of First Fruits. When this broken body of the Lord Jesus Christ, it was racked with pain. He suffered more than anybody. His body was torn apart. The crown of thorns, 2.5. I have a replica of the crown of thorns in my office, and it's 2.5 inches long, and they rammed that into his skull. His side was pierced. Water and blood came out of his side. Medical doctors tell us that when water and blood comes out of the side, it means that the heart has ruptured. The heart of our Savior literally broke. Can you believe that? Literally broke for you and I. Not to mention that he was already shedding blood there in the garden and sweat like drops of blood. And it's a good thing he didn't die there, because if he had died there, we'd all be going to hell. Amen? I praise God. I didn't get to talk about all that, about the second cup. I just ought to throw that in quickly, but that second cup is the second cup of blessing. You know why it's a cup of blessing? Because the Jews were delivered. Amen. Aren't you thankful? Had the Lord Jesus Christ taken that second cup, then he would have died there in the garden. I'm thankful he didn't take that second cup, aren't you? I'm thankful that the Lord Jesus Christ didn't bleed out there. Amen. I'm thankful he held on. Amen. It was already foreordained that he would come. I mean, the Son of God was already planning on the whole thing in eternity past. But the human side of him did not want to go through the pain and the suffering. And that's why it talks about he was obedient. He was obedient unto death. You understand? The death of the cross. He obeyed. I'm talking about the suffering and the heart affliction that he went through. 100% God, 100% man, 100% of the time. Sinless, never could sin, didn't know how to sin, didn't want to sin, didn't have the compulsion to sin, didn't have a sin nature, was tempted 40 days and 40 nights by the devil. He was tempted by the devil, but he himself was not tempted within like you and I would have been tempted within. Yet, the Bible says, after the devil left him, guess who came to minister to him? Angels. Why did they come to minister to him? Because he had a human body. That's why. Are you hearing me now? He wept. He felt pain. He felt hunger. Come on now. Yet without sin. All right. So now we get into the first fruits. And the first fruits, dearly beloved, speak very clearly about the resurrection. So the first day, we have the Passover. Second day, we have the Feast of Unleavened Bread. And the third day, we have the beginning of the first fruits. All right, now, here's the thing. The first fruits, ladies and gentlemen, speak of resurrection. Resurrection.
1: 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If you would like to have a copy of this series in its entirety, you may call us at 844-644-4426. And now, here is the remainder of today's broadcast.
0: Now, we all need to turn to this because I think it's really good for us to read this, but we need to turn to 1 Corinthians chapter 15. You're all familiar with that, at least you should be, but we call that the resurrection chapter. Most of the chapter is devoted to the resurrection. It's devoted to the importance of the resurrection. Because, beloved, the Passover would not mean anything. The Feast of Unleavened Bread would not mean anything if Jesus didn't resurrect, right? But it is kind of coincidental that there is a mountain there and it looks like a skull with two eye sockets and a nose socket. Give me an amen. And there's a garden there. And there's a tomb there that actually you couldn't see it back in the 1800s. They dug it up. It actually had a little window. And that little window was one of the windows that you could see into the sepulchre. That's all they could see. But they dug it up and lo and behold, there it was, a sepulchre. We don't know if they laid the body of Jesus in there. But for tourists' sake, they cleaned it all up, made it nice. And I went in there. And when I went in there, I was all by myself. And, you know, Jews kind of get emotional. Give me an amen. They get emotional. And I was really in there and I was thinking about it. Now, I'm not, just to clarify, I'm not against the cross. I'm not against what the cross symbolizes. No. What it means. No. Songs about the cross. I'm not against it at all. But I'm going to tell you something, though. There was a view. My view changed a lot when I was in the tomb. It was. Now, you got to understand that the cross to a Jew is something I got to get over. In fact, my first study Bible, I had one of these covers with a cross on it. And when my mother saw it, she about had a cardiac arrest. She said, get that cross off your Bible. I said, well, Mama, the cross is symbolic. I don't care. All she could think about is the Nazi swastika, which is a modified cross. And she thought about how in the name of Jesus Christ, 6 million Jews were killed. So, you know, I gave in to that, right? Because the fact that she doesn't understand. She doesn't understand. She is right that cross means a curse. And the one that hangs on the cross is cursed by God. Are you hearing me now? In fact, there's nothing good about a cross in and of itself. Nothing good about it at all. Murderers hang on crosses. And my Savior took my place on an old rugged cross that's for murderers and liars and cheaters. Right? And he took my place. Praise God. But my mom don't understand that. So when I'm witnessing the Jewish people, I don't talk a whole lot about the cross right off the bat. No sense giving them a T-bone steak when they don't even know how to drink milk yet. Come on, give me an amen. So the fact of the matter is, I'm in this tomb. I'm thinking about the importance of this tomb. It's really not very big. I would say it's no bigger than, you know, maybe from here, right here, all to the wall. And it's cut in half, and they have bars to separate. On the other side is where they laid the body, would have laid the body of Jesus. And I'm in there, and I'm just thinking about how wonderful it is to be here, all by my lonesome. Amen. And I'm thinking about the blessing of being in the possible sepulcher they laid the body of my Savior. And I got thinking about all that and all that that means and everything like that. And then all of a sudden, there was another tour coming, and it was a bunch of Lutherans came. And they crowded me in there, and I could hardly breathe, you know. Now, you know what happens when you get a bunch of Lutherans and a crazy Baptist Jew in the same place, right? Potential dynamite. And I felt like, you know, what are these people doing? They're crowding me. It's just me and the Lord. I'm trying to meditate on this. And I heard something I'll never forget. Heard something like this. What's this hole in the wall all about? Whoa, boy. Good thing I saved. But the fact is, I'm not supposed to strive, right? I'm not supposed to be violent. I'm supposed to, I'm supposed to be just merciful. And he probably didn't know what he was talking about because he didn't know what he was talking about. But then I looked on the back. They put a door there. On the back, on the door, there is a wooden plaque. And it's inscribed these words, and I'm telling you what, boy, I tell you what, I yelled it out as hard as I could. This is what the word said. He is not here. He is risen. Boy, they left there in a hurry, didn't they? Get away from this crazy Baptist. To me, the sepulcher is of more importance than that cross. The reason is, they laid his body there, and if his body was still there, the cross would be meaningless. He resurrected, folks. See what I'm saying? He resurrected. He became the first fruits of the harvest. This is the first harvest of the year. Amen. And just like, how many farmers we have here? You farmer, Brother John? You look like a farmer back there, dear brother. You're not a farmer? Anybody has a beard ought to be a farmer. Give me an amen. All right, but anyway, do we have any gardens? You got some gardeners. All right. But what is a seed, alive or dead? It's dead. What does the Bible say? You put that dead seed in the ground, give it a little water, some sunlight, it springs up. Amen! It resurrects, doesn't it? So though the Savior put to death, amen. He resurrected. He's the first fruits. Don't you ever forget it. He's the first one that ever resurrected from the dead with a glorified body. Here's proof text of that. Notice with me in 1 Corinthians chapter 15. Notice here what it says in verse 20. But now is Christ risen from the dead. Woo! Yes, yes. And become the first fruits. So it doesn't say first fruit. It says first fruits. That's so very important. Because if it said first fruit, it could mean there's others. But he says he is the first fruits. Amen. He is the only one and only him and nobody else so far. You got to get that. It's so very important. He is the first fruits of them that sleep. For since by man came death, by man came also the resurrection of the dead. For as in Adam all die, even so in Christ shall all be made alive. Woo, isn't that good? But every man in his own order. We're going to talk about that here in a moment. What order is he talking about? Well, I believe Jesus knows all about farming. I really do. Yes, indeed. Christ, the first fruits, there it is, plural. Afterward, they that are Christ at his coming. Well, what about that? So what that means, ladies and gentlemen, is that Christ is the first fruits. He is the first one that resurrected with a glorified body. There will be nobody like him with a glorified body until the second coming. Are you hearing me now? So this is a farming terminology here. We get this understanding as what's known there in the book of Revelation as the first resurrection. Now, the first resurrection is made up of three parts. The first fruits come, and then after that, the harvest. And then after that, what's after that? The gleanings. And those are three parts of one whole process in the Bible called the first resurrection. Amen. Praise God for that. I'm saying this, you'll understand why I'm bringing all this up here in a few moments. So every man in his own order, Christ the first fruits, afterward they that are Christ at his coming. And then cometh the end, so that's where we'll get the gleanings, when he shall have delivered up the kingdom to God, even the Father, when he shall have put down all rule and all authority and power. And anyway, I'm not going to get into the rest of that. So, all right, now, in Matthew chapter 27, it gives the detail of the resurrection. So just listen, all right? You don't have to turn if you don't want to. But in Matthew chapter 27, verse 50, the Bible says Jesus, when he had cried again with a loud voice, I think Jesus likes it loud. Would you agree with that? He likes it loud. He cried with a loud voice, yielded up the ghost. And behold, the veil of the temple was rent in twain from the top to the bottom. And the earth did quake. And did I tell you that when I went outside the sepulcher, I was looking at the wall there? And I asked the tour guide that was with these people, I said, do you see what I see? And he's looking. He said, what's the big deal? It's just a wall. I said, come on now, you know what I'm looking at. Why don't you tell these people what's there? He said, well, what's the big deal, sir? I said, don't you see that crack? Don't you see that crack? He probably thought I had a crack in my head. Didn't see that crack? Yeah, that crack, you can see it from the top to the bottom like that. He said, so what? I said, what do you mean, so what? I said, that crack is a result of this earthquake. That's what's so, amen. It's a testimony to the resurrection. Oh, they don't get it. These unbelievers don't get it, all right? Verse 52, and the graves were opened. And now look at this now. This is so very important. Don't miss this now. And many bodies of the saints which slept arose. Now, it doesn't say they all arose. I mean, there were millions of saints buried. Come on now. Daniel, David, many millions of saints have been buried. They all didn't resurrect. It said many of them resurrected. You'll understand what I'm saying in a moment. So many bodies of the saints which slept arose, verse 53, and came out of the graves. This is so important you don't miss this. After his resurrection. So in other words, what happened was the graves were open, but those poor guys, those poor saints, there was probably some women there too. Give me an amen. Come on now. Their bodies are still in the grave, and I guarantee you, they probably want to get out too, don't they? Come on now. But they got to wait for the number one person, the first fruits. Now when the first fruits resurrects, then they can come out of the grave. You see how that is? So they came out of the graves after his resurrection. And what did they do? And went into the holy city and appeared unto many. Well, that many is the same as the other many. It didn't appear to everybody. Here's the thing. These people that came out of the grave after Christ came out of the grave with a glorified body, there is no evidence whatsoever that they had glorified bodies. You know why? Because the Bible already told us in 1 Corinthians 15 that Christ is the first fruits, then at his coming. See that? So these people that came out of the grave, Brother Nichols, they were like Lazarus. They rose with the same body that they were born with. They went back to the city, probably where they lived, because they buried people there in the locale of where they were born and raised, just like we have today. And I guarantee you, they were shouting. They were happy. Amen.
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0: These people that came out of the grave after Christ came out of the grave with a glorified body, there is no evidence whatsoever that they had glorified bodies. You know why? Because the Bible already told us in 1 Corinthians 15 that Christ is the first fruits. Then, at his coming. See that? So these people that came out of the grave, Brother Nichols, they were like Lazarus. They rose with the same body that they were born with. They went back to the city, probably where they lived, because they buried people there in the locale of where they were born and raised, just like we have today. And I guarantee you, they were shouting. They were happy. Amen? Most probably, it was like Lazarus, who had died, and Lord raised them up. And in that generation, people probably knew who they were. They went back to the city. They probably knew who their family was. There's no indication that they would have been otherwise. Now, this is what we call biblical assumption. We're not talking about just assumption, but we're talking about biblical assumption because of the fact that Christ is the first fruits. Now, to substantiate that, since we're Bible-believing Baptists and we preach the Bible, we don't just preach our opinions, right? And our notions and our speculations. But is there some verses in the Bible that substantiate what we're considering? And I believe there is. You can write this down. Daniel chapter 12. Now, in Daniel chapter 12, the Lord tells him to seal it up, just like he told John the Apostle to seal up the vision and all that. But notice here in verse 13, just listen now, he tells Daniel, after he tells him to seal it up, he says, but go thou thy way till the end be, for thou shalt rest, and that means his body is in the grave. All right? Thou shalt rest, and then it says, comma, and stand in thy lot at the end of the days. Wow, that's amazing, isn't it? So even Daniel, who was so close to God, not going to be allowed to have a resurrection until the end of the days. So you know where Daniel's body is right now? It's still in the grave. Got it? We're not talking about the soul and the spirit. We're talking about the body. We know that the Old Testament saints, their soul and spirit were in a place called paradise, right? You all know that. And we know that the Lord Jesus led captivity captive. What he's talking about there, he took paradise and he took it up there in the third heaven. We know that. The Bible talks about that. But the bodies have not resurrected yet. Are you hearing me now? Jesus is the first what? Fruits. And in the proper order of farming, the next is the harvest. And that is at the second coming. That means Daniel is still in the grave. Now, If you listen to the preaching of Peter as he's expounding the word in chapter 2, it all seems to go together. He's preaching to the Jews and the proselyte Jews. They're at Pentecost. And I'll be talking about Pentecost. I don't know if I'll get to it tonight. But he's preaching to them at Pentecost. And he tells us about the resurrection, the importance of the resurrection. And he says there in verse 27, he said, "Because thou wilt not leave my soul in hell, neither wilt thou suffer thy Holy One to see corruption, thou hast made known to me the ways of life. Thou shalt make me full of joy with thy countenance." Now that's speaking of resurrection right there. And that's a throwback to Psalm 16. And then the Bible says in verse 29, now you got to really listen now. "Men and brethren, let me freely speak unto you of the patriarch David, that he is both dead," and look at that word there, "dead and buried." Now, Jesus is already resurrected. The Lord Jesus has already ascended. Are you hearing me now? And now we're at Pentecost 50 days later. And David is still buried in his grave. Are you telling me that the Lord would leave David behind? Are you telling me that the Lord would have left Daniel behind? Of course he wouldn't. But the fact of the matter is, it's not their time. Are you hearing me? It's not their time.
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0: So that's why he says that he is both dead and buried, and his sepulcher is with us unto this day. Well, if you go to Israel, one of the first places they want you to go, they want to take you up to the upper room. The same upper room where they met not soon after this, at Pentecost. You know why the upper room's so special? Even the Jewish people don't get it. This is so amazing to me. That's why I believe that the early Hebrew Christians had a lot of influence on a lot of things. Like, I believe they had a lot of influence on the modern day Passover with the matzah bread and the afikomen and all that. The Jews have no explanation for it, legitimately. I believe the Hebrew Christians put that in there in the early days. They met in that upper room. That upper room was very special to the disciples. We know there's about 120 up in the upper room there at Pentecost, right? Amen, amen. But if you go to Israel, they'll take you to the upper room. And the upper room wouldn't be so significant if there wasn't something very important in the upper room. You know what's up there in the upper room now? David's sepulcher, all right? I mean, they have a whole thing that basically they took out of the actual where they had buried him, and they have basically a casket. But it's right there. They call that David's sepulcher. Now, wouldn't that be amazing? Wouldn't that be amazing that the very upper room is where David's body was actually laid? And I wouldn't have any doubt that that is true, because the Jews themselves believe that's where it is. Come on, give me an amen. Almost like a testimony to the fact that Jesus resurrected, but David still hasn't resurrected, right? Y'all follow me? I hope you are. So, why am I bringing all that up? I'm bringing it all up because on this candlestick, I don't know if I probably mentioned it to you, maybe I didn't, But on the top of this candlestick, the real one in the tabernacle, where the oil goes in, they're in the shape of almond shells. I don't know if you remember that. Now, the almond tree is considered a fruit tree in Israel. And it's the first tree that blossoms with fruit, the almonds. You see that? So this is a type of Christ as the first fruits, okay? So the fact of the matter is, the reason I'm bringing all this up is that Christ is the first fruits, and David and Daniel and all the other Old Testament saints, well, I'm sorry, they're not that I think they have any regrets, but they're not going to be part of the harvest. Who do you think is part of the harvest? Here's the thing, beloved. This is how we get into Pentecost. The church is part of the harvest. Jesus Christ is coming back not for Israel. He's coming back for the church. You're a born-again believer. You are a member of the church. And therefore, we are the harvest. You see that? We're the harvest. The Lord Jesus Christ is coming back for his bride. Amen. How many brides does Jesus have? One bride. How many wives does he have? One wife. Come on now. Come on now. Now, at the end of tribulation period, of course, Israel is going to get saved in one day, right? It'll be glorious. It'll be glorious. And the old devil will be put in the bottomless pit. Won't that be a joyous time? That'll be one of the greatest joyous times ever in the history of the world. So the devil's going to shut up. He's going to be shut up for that old troublemaker. Amen? He won't be able to menace us for 1,000 years. Glory to God. Daniel, David, right? The Old Testament saints. They're going to come out of the grave. Amen. And that's called the gleanings. Because here's the question I have to a lot of people. They cannot answer unless you understand it like I'm preaching it here. The Bible says that John the Baptist was a friend of the bridegroom. Now, John the Baptist is a type of the nation of Israel. My question is, how is the nation of Israel going to get up there at the marriage supper of the Lamb? At the marriage supper of the Lamb, it's not going to just be the bride. It's going to be the friend of the bridegroom is going to be up there, right? The friend of the bridegroom. That's talking about a wedding, amen? And Israel's going to be up there, but not all Israel's going to be up there. Only the ones that have a glorified body. Are you hearing me now? Those are the ones that are dead and been buried, and then they are going to resurrect like another rapture, I guess. And they will be there at the marriage supper of the Lamb, Revelation chapter 19. Isn't that good? We'll have a great wedding feast. And it does say that it's the supper of the Lamb, not of the wine. Come on, give me an amen. There won't be no pig up there. As far as I know, it won't be no, there'll be no ham up there. Sorry to disappoint my Gentile brothers.
1: 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Did you know that over 700 years before Jesus Christ was born, the prophet Isaiah gave the exact detail of the Messiah's birth of a virgin in Isaiah 7:14? And a complete description of the suffering of our Savior in what is referred to by some as the forbidden chapter, Isaiah 53. Dr. Freed, who was raised in Judaism but found his Messiah over 45 years ago, teaches each day. This is a special broadcast you do not want to miss.
0: The first resurrection is made up of three parts: Christ the first fruits, the church, which was born again at Pentecost. Jesus is coming back for the born-again church. You know, there was a church in the wilderness. He's not coming back for the church in the wilderness. The church in the wilderness was the Jews. But the born-again church happened at Pentecost. And we'll get into that a little bit later, tomorrow, Lord willing. I'm going to give you a couple of verses to kind of chew on as we consider this. This, the first fruits. Then after 50 days from the first fruits, we have Pentecost. Pentecost means 50. So 50 days have transpired. We have the first three feasts, Passover, Feast of Unleavened Bread, and the first fruits. They're all in the first month. And then when the third month comes along, we have Pentecost. You got that? First four feasts. And at Pentecost, something miraculous happens that never happened before. Never, never happened before. A miracle has happened. Now, it is true that the Lord Jesus did a lot of miraculous things with his disciples. And I had a discussion with one of our dear brothers. He means well. And you have to love each other when it comes to certain things. And he says, well, didn't the Lord blow on the disciples and gave them the Holy Ghost? Well, sure. Well, he also blew on David and gave him the Holy Ghost. But the difference between that and Pentecost is a big difference. The big difference is that the Holy Ghost baptized them. Right? They were baptized with the Holy Ghost. And that did not happen until Pentecost, because that's what the Bible said would happen, and it did happen. So something happened at Pentecost that never happened before. And the Bible said they would be baptized by the Holy Ghost and by fire. For the Bible said there in Acts chapter 1 verse 5, you're familiar with this, for John truly baptized with water. See, there's always a symbol of a physical, always in the Bible, all right? Water baptism is symbolic of a spiritual event. Got it? Communion is symbolic of a spiritual event. Baptism by water is a symbol of a spiritual event. And in this one verse, we have a spiritual, we have a physical. One is spiritual, baptism of the Holy Ghost. One is physical, actually water, where he says here, John truly baptized with water. That's physical. And then he says, with a semicolon, which is important, it's a separation, but ye, so it's never happened yet, never happened, but ye shall be baptized with the Holy Ghost, not many days hence. Okay, you got it now? Is it that complicated, ladies and gentlemen, that they were baptized with the Holy Ghost? So when they were baptized with the Holy Ghost, for the first time in history, Jews and Gentiles were put into the same body. And they were put into the same body, and the difference was, before Calvary, the Holy Ghost could go and come as he pleases. But Pentecost meant they were sealed by the Holy Ghost, and they were placed into the body of Christ. You don't see that. That is spiritual. What is the symbol of that which is spiritual? Baptism by water. That's Pentecost. You got it? Passover, Calvary. Feast of Unleavened Bread, the broken body of our Savior. We partake, we get saved, we live a life of separation. That leads into the resurrection, the first fruits. And then Pentecost. We actually become members of the body of Christ. Is that not exciting? Come on now. I don't know. You realize how exciting that is? Look, it was exciting to me when I found out that Christ was in me. Christ in me, the hope of glory. I was excited when I found out that I'm now the temple of God. But isn't that interesting? Not only am I the temple of God, but I'm in him. I mean, he's in me and I'm in him. It's beautiful, isn't it? Heavenly Father, we thank you now for the good word of God that's been broken to us. And I pray now, Father, that we'll ever appreciate all that's been done on our behalf. Dear Heavenly Father, if there's an unsaved person here tonight that's never been truly born again, I pray tonight you'll save them. May they know the blessing of eternal life and their names written in the Lamb's Book of Life forever. For Jesus' sake, amen. Thank you.
1: 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And we pray that today's program has been an encouragement to you. 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

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Dr. Freed, who was raised in Judaism but found his Messiah over 45 years ago, teaches each day. 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
6: New Jersey and New York, what is up? This is Nate Diaz from Elevation Rhythm. And this July, something special is happening. 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
5: Being a counselor, a lot of Christians have fallen into this understanding of knowing information about God, but actually knowing God intimately and knowing him as a friend and knowing him as counselor, those things are missing today. And on this special edition, as you're listening, we hope that you will take the journey to really know Jesus.
6: Yeah, and it's really important that we realize that Jesus came in a human form and he was God in the flesh.
5: That's right.
6: And God spoke himself out into Jesus.
5: Ooh.
6: So we get to know and understand like he gets to know and understand us, feels our infirmities.
5: Mm.
6: He was healed. He brought healing to us.
5: Yeah.
6: He's not just our Savior.
5: No, he's our Lord.
6: He's our Lord, but he's our friend,
5: yeah,
6: closer than a brother. And we need to know him here in New York.
5: Yeah.
6: So we can associate with him like he associates with us.
5: And just to bring an important scripture here, he says in Matthew 7, verse 23, "Then I will declare to them," and he's referring to those at the end who come and approach him and say, "Lord, I did this in your name. I prophesied in your name. I cast out this demon in your name. I saved this many people in your name." But Jesus responds to them, "Then I will declare to them, I never knew you. Depart from me."
6: Well, that's a pretty heavy thing, isn't it? To say something like that.
5: And the irony is that it's not the Father saying this.
6: No.
5: So to know God is one thing, but to know Jesus is another thing, because it's Jesus saying, "I never knew you." And that word there in the actual Greek is, "I was never intimate with you."
6: Mm-hmm.
5: And what does that mean? It means I didn't touch those places that you kept reserved.
6: Yeah, those areas that you kept closed up.
5: Yeah, and it's important because when you're fully known, it means you're fully seen. And I feel that, you know, America is coming back to the idea that, yes, it's about God, but Jesus wants to see you. And not just see the parts that you think he wants to see. He wants to see all of your parts, your insecurities, your fears, your doubts, that vulnerability, those things that you would think he's not ready to touch. He wants to touch, Dr. Robin.
6: That's true. And you talked about seeing. The way to see God and the way God sees us is through the eyes of Jesus.
5: Wow. Wow.
6: Because what he did on the cross, he did for us.
5: Mm.
6: You see, and then when we look at that, we see that God sees Jesus instead of seeing the things we don't do.
5: Wow, what an encouragement. And that's the power of grace.
6: It's the power of grace.
5: So what we're saying here is that the cross is not simply our sins being forgiven. It's an actual introduction to God introducing himself to us.
6: Yes.
5: So the cross is not the end, it's the beginning.
6: It's the beginning.
5: And this is where the Son reveals his humanity to us, and it's where the Spirit reveals his power to us. And everything comes through seeing Jesus as the door.
6: It's true. And we can see this when we realize that he was fully God and he was fully man.
5: Yes.
6: And you know what? He took that off.
5: Yes.
6: That deity off, and he walked as a man for us to be able to associate with him.
5: Yeah, and when we go back to the knowing aspect of it, I think it's really powerful when we look at the psalmist David and he says, "Search me, O God, and know me." So he's actually inviting the Lord into that space. He's saying, "I want you to know everything about me. I don't just want you to know the good things about me. I want you to know the things that I don't think are worth

0: worth knowing. And I want to give that to you because that's a relationship. A relationship is where I know you for all of who you are, and you know me for all of who I am.
1: Based on a relationship, totally. Not based on formulas or anything.
0: Principles.
1: Like, nothing like that.
0: Programs.
1: No. Based on relationship. Not based on law. I'm a Jew.
0: That's
1: right.
0: It's
1: not based on law. It's based on relationship with the man Jesus.
0: Yeah. Well, just a little insight into our Jewish history. It wasn't the law. It wasn't the Torah that brought them out of Egypt. It was the blood.
1: That's right.
0: It was the blood that made a way for them to escape an exodus. And so there is no confidence in the law. The law was there to show us that we can't keep it.
1: Yeah.
0: And that's why we need the grace of Jesus every day in our lives. Amen?
1: Amen.
0: Amen. So I want to bring a little neuroscience in here because that's
1: Please
0: what we like
1: do.
0: To do. So as human beings, you know, we are biologically wired for attachment. And attachment brings vulnerability and relational safety. So our nervous system actually relaxes when we experience being fully seen and fully accepted. A lot of us have probably had, you know, childhood where we've grown up and we've had a friend or we've had a parent. No blame on them, but sometimes we're not fully seen. And so because we're not fully seen, we don't believe that who we are is accepted. So we create these defense mechanisms as we go through life to protect us. And so sometimes people end up having relationship with our defense mechanisms and not us.
1: That's correct.
0: They have a relationship with our mask. So we actually might perform, we might filter who we are or what we really feel, and we might manage our image based on how we think people will respond to us. But the great thing about the gospel and the great thing about the love of Jesus is he says, you can come to me unfiltered.
1: As you are.
0: Unedited. But here's the key. Come as you are, but leave as I am.
1: That's it.
0: Don't
1: there
0: stay
1: it is.
0: As you are. Don't use come as you are to stay the same way because transformation is a person and that person is Jesus Christ.
1: That's it.
0: And I know, Dr. Robin, your heart on this is to bring this message to New York City, but also the world, about Jesus is transformation.
1: Yes, and we need to know that Jesus wants to touch New York City with such a touch from his love. He wants that.
0: Yeah.
1: And he doesn't look at all the filth. He doesn't look at all the sin. Because God is looking at him and what he did on the cross to bring us to him.
0: Wow. And again, I love this. You know, we see in scripture as we go throughout and we take an examination, Jesus is always initiating relationship first. And see, a God that you should be afraid of doesn't initiate the move towards you. A God that you are afraid of waits for you to move towards him. But Jesus says, behold, I knock at the door. And when he was in the garden, because it was him, he came looking for Adam and Eve even after they sinned. What does that show us? He was still ready to have relationship even though they had messed up.
1: Well, he came for this purpose. He came for this very purpose, to bring us back to our Father.
0: Yeah.
1: And you see, that can only come through relationship.
0: Yeah.
1: It can't come through rules.
0: That's it. And so the great commandment is love the Lord your God with all your heart, with all your soul, with all your strength. Okay? So we can't really love the Lord our God with all of that until we let him see all of us.
1: Wow. That's a key one, isn't it?
0: And I'm actually coming into the realization that it's not just about him seeing me and all of me.
1: It's us, him seeing us and us
0: seeing him and all of him. And that's an important thing because there are things about Jesus that we've yet to experience. The love of Jesus we know in one way, but he wants us to experience it in every way, in every facet, his grace, his mercy. He has emotions.
1: As we've said, those mercies are new every morning.
0: That's it.
1: It's my favorite tag.
0: That's
1: Why don't you share it?
0: Well, yes, we understand that scripture in Lamentations that says his mercies are new every morning. And just scientifically, to back this up with a biological fact, every time we go to sleep at night, our brain rewires through this process of the cerebral spinal fluid coming up and washing over our brain. It allows everything that we might have done in the previous 24 hours, it washes away those toxic neurons, and it allows for 30,000 firings of brand new neurons upon waking.
1: And it's called 30,000 new nurses.
0: So in reality, we literally get 30,000 new chances every single day. Sometimes we might feel like, you know, the day before we screwed up, we let our temper get away with us, we opened our mouth when we shouldn't have, we reacted instead of responded. But the Lord gives us, through His grace, the ability, when we go to sleep at night, He says, it's okay, tomorrow you can start again. And just to show you, I'm going to give you 30,000 chances to get it right.
1: And 30,000 opportunities.
0: That's the one.
1: And $30,000.
0: Chances for hope.
1: Wow.
0: And
1: that's
0: speaking
1: wonderful.
0: Of door, Dr. Robin, we have to reemphasize this. Because you've said that the Father spoke Himself out through Jesus, that's why Jesus can say, I am the door. There is no one that can come except through me. And there is no other way.
1: Yes, and there is no other way, because God chose the vessel. He chose the channel. He chose what He wanted to walk into.
0: Wow. Wow. So I have a couple of power statements here that I wrote down in preparation for this. And I'd like to read this one out. I think it's a really important statement. It's not that the world is rejecting Jesus. It's that they've yet to be introduced to Jesus. And I think sometimes we think that the world is first to reject. We know the scripture says, you know, you'll be rejected because of me. But I think that even the church sometimes hasn't been introduced to the real Jesus. I think we've been introduced to religion. I think we've been introduced to forms and programs and principles. But to be introduced to the real Jesus is to have not information, but relationship. See, the thing about information is it doesn't change you.
1: No, a person does.
0: Where's my gem button? Okay, let's go to my next key statement. Unfortunately, the places that Jesus cannot touch become the places that we truly never know Him.
1: And you're really quite an expert on this one, because the emotions very much.
0: Yeah. And another thing that's important to understand is He said, love the Lord your God and love your neighbor as yourself.
1: Very so important.
0: The degree to which I know Jesus helps me to also know my neighbor.
1: That's true. And that's the true meaning of the cross.
0: That's right. That's right.
1: The vertical and the horizontal.
0: And the horizontal.
1: What are they?
0: So the vertical is me and God and my relationship with Him. And then the horizontal is, through that relationship, me and others.
1: Others, which forms the cross.
0: Yeah, which brings us to the intersection of where His heart is. Our relationship with God and our relationship with others. So I just want to bring out a couple of important statements here. Jesus is the door from death to life. He is the door from fear to love. He is the door from living a life of survival to living a life of trust. You want to break out of survival? Then learn to trust Jesus. You don't have to survive this life. You can actually trust that He has a plan for your life, and it's a good plan.
1: Very good plan. And He knows that plan.
0: And that's what New York City needs to realize. So many people are walking around here as we're looking out Times Square. They don't know that they are known. Fully known by God. And so our mission, by the grace of God, is to reveal the message that Jesus is real, relevant and relational. And if you happen to drive in on the way to New York City through that Lincoln Tunnel, you'll see a little billboard there that says Jesus is real, relevant and relational, and He's speaking to you. And that's what we want to remind the people of New York and New Jersey and the tri-state area, whoever's here, Jesus is speaking. Not just God, Jesus is speaking.
1: Because Jesus came to bring the Father's will.
0: That's it.
1: He speaks the Father's will.
0: Yep.
1: And the Holy Spirit activates the Father's will. There's a real relationship going between that and the Godhead.
0: And so, Dr. Robin, you know, the Hebrew word for door is dalet. And that means He's saying, I am the door. And when I think about doors, I think of them as being entrances and transitions to another place that I need to go.
1: A journey. When you open a door, you're going on a journey.
0: So the door of salvation is not the end of the journey.
1: No, it's only the first work of grace.
0: Please explain that.
1: Well, when we get saved, right, we find Jesus.
0: Yeah.
1: He actually finds us.
0: Yes.
1: So we change that. He actually finds us, and we accept that.
0: Yeah.
1: Right? And then we have this love relationship. It's like a honeymoon.
0: Mm.
1: The first love.
0: That's,
1: you know,
0: right.
1: That we must move on in this journey.
0: Yeah.
1: So we go from that journey as we open, the door gets open, we walk through it, we have that first journey, part of the journey.
0: Mm.
1: But there's a second work of grace.
0: Mm.
1: That second work of grace teaches us what the cross is all about.
0: Wow.
1: And it also teaches us what the Holy Spirit is all about. We don't learn that when we first come to salvation. And if we try to shove it all in at once, we lose it too quick.
0: Yeah. It's like we have that, you know, ecstasy, or that euphoria, I should say, of being saved and having, you know, all things becoming new.
1: Yes.
0: And all things in the process of becoming new.
1: Becoming is a process.
0: Yeah, but it is a process. And I think sometimes we think, because we've said that prayer, everything's just going to work out.
1: No, there's no magic wands.
0: Yeah.
1: None at all. It's a process of a walk.
0: And so salvation is not the destination of the door.
1: It's the beginning.
0: Wow. It's the beginning of the journey through the door.
1: That's
0: through
1: right.
0: Jesus. So the reason that many people would maybe know of Jesus and not know Jesus is because maybe they admire the door without through it.
1: Maybe. The door's open.
0: And that's what we're here to tell New York City. Don't just admire the door.
1: Walk through it.
0: Go through it and let it lead you to complete transformation. Because salvation is just the beginning. It's not the end.
1: And it's the Holy Spirit that causes us to be transformed.
0: Yes.
1: Into his image.
0: Yes.
1: The Lord's image, Jesus' image.
0: And that's powerful to me as someone who studies neuroscience, because that means every day my brain is an adaption machine. So I don't have to settle for thinking the way I thought yesterday. If I allow Jesus to know me and I know Jesus, I can be transformed into his image. His thoughts can become my thoughts.
1: That's correct.
0: And his ways can become my ways. It doesn't have to be a performance effort.
1: No. The more you know Jesus, the more his ways will be your ways.
0: Ooh, we need a gem button for that one, Dr. Robin. We got some people in the audience saying amen. Amen. All right, so I like to give process before we close out, Dr. Robin. I'm going to do this and then I'm going to throw it to you for your final words. I want to give a couple of key markers about, am I living a relationship or am I living information with Jesus? Okay, so I just want to quickly throw these out. So key marker one, I want us to remember this. Information gives facts, but relationship gives formation. Okay, so you can't have a relationship with facts. What does that mean? Okay, memorizing scripture is important, right? Knowing theology is important. But Jesus said, you search the scriptures, yet you refuse to come to me to have life.
1: Yes.
0: So, yes, reading the Bible is important. That is to get you to know the character of God. But you have to have an active relationship for that word to come alive. Otherwise, the Bible says it will kill you.
1: Yes.
0: So the next marker here that I'd like to say is information always wants answers, whereas relationship wants trust. So if I'm having information with God, it's like, God, give me an answer. Tell me this about my life.
1: There's no relationship in yes and no.
0: Yeah, no relationship
1: no
0: in yes
1: relationship
0: and no.
1: No relationship in that.
0: Whereas trust says, I can trust you even when I don't know or understand what's next. And so information, I have a little saying here, information seeks the certainty of life, but relationship develops trust in uncertainty. So when I can develop trust to know, hey God, I don't know what's going on here, but I'm just going to trust you because I know your character, that's a relationship. I'm moving out of knowing about God to knowing him completely. What do you think about that, Dr. Robin?
1: I think that's exactly what it's about. And then we will know him, you see.
0: Yeah.
1: But I'm thinking about this, our steps, how they're ordered by the Lord.
0: Yes.
1: And I'm saying they're ordered. They're not being ordered. They're already ordered.
0: Mm. Mm.
1: And we need to know that.
0: Yeah.
1: And we need to trust that.
0: Wow. Another key marker, number three, just to help someone listening. Information always makes us an observer. It makes us separate from the actual feeling and the participation, whereas relationship means you are a participant. You are actually involved in receiving as well as giving.
1: Because relationship takes two people.
0: It takes two to tango, they say.
1: Yeah, there's got to be two to communicate, to have communion.
0: Yeah. Unfortunately, you know, there are a lot of great theologians out there and there's a lot of great principle, you know, but we could study Jesus and never walk with him.
1: Sad to say that one.
0: Yeah. And I think that happened in his day. There were 300 that stayed with him because of, you know, the great principles. But there came a point where those that were really with him stayed with him.
1: 12.
0: Only 12.
1: And
0: one was a betrayer. Another key marker before we start to wrap up, and I throw it to you for your final words. Information will change opinion, but relationship changes our identity.
1: Yes.
0: So we can't just be interested in getting our opinion changed. God wants to change
1: our
0: identity.
1: No, it's our identity.
0: Yeah.
1: And our opinion can cause more problems. You know, wisdom, you know, a lot of zeal without wisdom, it's dangerous.
0: Well, look at all the opinions that are posted around us right now. In all these different, you know, doctrines and different sayings. Before we go, I just want to give this last marker and then I'll hand it to you for your final words, Dr. Robin. Our information, unfortunately, lives in the mind. But relationship lives in the entire person and especially the heart.
1: The heart.
0: And Dr. Robin, you've always taught about God lives in your heart. That's what the scripture
1: he
0: says.
1: He reads the heart.
0: That's where the Spirit says he dwells in the heart of man. So why don't you wrap this up as we come to our final words. I know we've had a great time. We're down here in New York City broadcasting live and we're giving this message to New York City that God wants to know New York. Jesus wants to know New York.
1: Yes.
0: And he wants New York to know him. So why don't you wrap it up, Dr. Robin?
1: Well, I just wanted to say that God has a heart feel that he wants to bring you into. His heart feel. You don't bring him into your heart feel. He brings you into his heart feel. And he brings you to know Jesus.
0: And the Father is the one that will reveal the Son because he wants to reveal his Son to you.
1: Amen.
0: Amen. Thank you so much. We'll see you on Monday. First Love.
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16: Welcome back. It's That Kevin Show, thatkevinshow.com, from Times Square every day. But Times Square is not what I want you to focus on right now. I want you to imagine going to the beautiful great outdoors, breathing fresh, clean air, seeing stars at night, feeling the sunshine warm your skin in the middle of the wonderful spring and summer season that we are embarking upon. And imagine for a child that's never experienced any of that before. Steve Collins is with us from Angel Tree Camping. And Steve, we were talking off air that for many years you have actually worked in an area of Christian camping and seen children respond to this. And I have to think that, you know, for someone like me that grew up in the burbs, camp was a big deal. It was all I lived for in the second half of the school year, was to get to summer and get to go to camp. I can only imagine how much more intensified that is for kids that grow up in public housing projects, basically concrete block apartments, with a lot of heat and a lot of, you know, dysfunction and everything else, to get out of that environment and to be at a camp for the first time. What's been your personal experience in terms of what you see from these kids, and why is that first visit so special?
17: Yeah, thanks, Kevin. It's amazing when kids get outside of their normal environment, which for most Angel Tree kids is an urban environment, and get into the outdoor setting. It really has a tremendous impact on the way they think about themselves, the way they think about their future, and the way they think about God. And so you get these kids coming out into this outdoor setting where they're experiencing things that they've never experienced before, you know, just even hiking through the woods, swimming in a lake, some novel experiences like riding a zip line or horseback riding. These types of things, studies have shown, really have a tremendous, benefit on the brain function, in child development. And it starts to unlock new things in their mindset, where they realize that I don't have to just be this way, and I don't have to just follow this course for my life, but there are other possibilities available to me. And that is kind of a key point in opening up the opportunity to redirect a life into something beautiful that God's designed.
16: The way you're describing it, it almost sounds like it's a neural pathway that they did not previously knew was available to them, that they're now sensing and experiencing stuff through.
17: Exactly. Yeah. Yeah. And so that outdoor setting, those new environments. And then the other key thing is just being loved, experiencing the love of God at camp. It opens up these new pathways, and kids start to recognize, oh, I can think about my life a little differently. I don't have to follow the same course maybe that I've seen in my family. I can choose a different route for my life. And there's just all kinds of studies that show that this is really effective in helping kids to embrace a beautiful future.
16: That is the data. Put on your camp director hat. Mm-hmm. Take us into a moment where you've been managing camp, directing a Christian camp, and you had an experience with a child that really spoke to you in terms of how much it impacted the way they viewed God or the way they viewed themselves, or maybe both.
17: Yeah. Yeah. I'll never forget this one particular child. When I was actually a camp director, and we had an Angel Tree child that came to our camp, and he was a big guy. Bigger than me. He was probably 15 years old, and he loved camp, just embraced everything about camp. It just was provided just a great sense of joy for him. And one evening we were wrapping up our chapel message and we were dismissing the kids, and this camper came up to me and he just wanted to shake my hand and thank me for the message. And as I took his hand, he put his head on my shoulder and just began bawling and crying. And I thought, what is going on? And so once the chapel room kind of cleared out, we sat down together, his counselor and I, with him, and he began to open up about the pain that he was carrying due to his father's incarceration, you know, and how that absence, you know, it was just a heavy burden for him. And really, in some ways, there was a lot of shame and things. He tried to keep that hidden from other people. And so we were able to process with him, you know, how God is a father who loves him, who will always be there for him, and God restores and heals families, and God has a plan for his life, and we were able to pray together, and he left that room with a renewed sense of hope for his future, because he recognized he didn't have to carry this heavy burden. He could just embrace everything that God has for him. And yeah, his dad was still incarcerated, but he walked out of there and left camp that week with a renewed sense of purpose.
16: Have you stayed in touch with him over the years? Do you have any update on his story since?
17: You know, once I stepped out of camping, I did lose touch with him, but we did keep in touch for a little while. He continued coming back to camp until he aged out of the program. But just the next year he came to camp again and just was so thankful and for all that camp had done in his life, you know, and the experiences that he had there. And his relationship with God was continuing to grow. And so it's just
16: that is so exciting. Friends, if you're listening to what Steve's saying and you say, well, how can I provide that for an Angel Tree child this year? And again, these children, the one thing they all have in common is that they all share that same story, that they have a parent, sometimes one, sometimes both, sometimes the only parent that they have, sometimes a parent that they may not know all that well, but whatever the situation, they have a parent who's in prison, who's gone through the prison fellowship Bible study program, who has requested that their child be considered for inclusion into the Angel Tree program, and through people like you are given a scholarship to go and experience what that young man experienced. What was that man's name? What was that young boy's name, Steve?
17: It was Tracy.
16: Tracy. So you can provide the exact same experience that Tracy experienced, and there will be a watershed of emotions and feelings and things that come through their heart and mind in that time. And hopefully the prayer, the goal of all of it is that we faithfully point that child back to Jesus and to the life-changing relationship that develops in them. And friends, for $200, you can make that happen. Here's the phone number, 888-206-2794. I've got 162 names of kids on my list, and I want to make sure that every single one of them gets sponsored. 888-206-2794. A one-time gift of $200 will send one of those kids who are incarcerated, whose parents are incarcerated, rather, who have dealt with a lot of the shame, who have carried a lot of it in life, but it will get them out of their normal circumstances for a week, and in the process of doing so, will open up their heart and mind to the claims of Jesus. If you want to give online, you can go to thatkevinshow.com and click the Angel Tree banner at the top of the page, thatkevinshow.com, or you can dial 888-206-2794, 888-206-2794. We are only on the early portion of our campaign here with Project Angel Tree and the Angel Tree Camping program, and I just want to make sure that we get all 162 kids sent to camp this summer. 888-206-2794, 888-206-2794. Steve, I want to kind of end this segment with you on this thought. This is distinctly Christian camping. Jesus is a proactive ingredient in everything that's done. Why does that make a difference for people that are listening?
17: Oh, yeah. Yeah, that's one thing that every Angel Tree camp has in common. The activities might be different, but every child is going to hear the gospel presented when they're at camp. And that makes a huge difference, because when a child believes that the only place he's going to find acceptance and belonging is in gangs, or the only place he'll find fulfillment is in crime, he's going to give himself over to those things. But at camp, he learns that he can experience acceptance and belonging through the love of God and being a part of God's family. And he discovers that fulfillment in a relationship with Jesus Christ. And that changes the trajectory of a life. It just absolutely transforms their mindset.
16: Sure. Well, friends, that's the goal. That's getting them to a place that's beautiful and having great experiences is a good thing. Nothing wrong with that. Love that. But if we don't pour Jesus into them while they're there, we miss an opportunity. And so that's what I love about Angel Tree Camping. It is the primary ingredient of what they're doing, that these kids feel loved by Jesus. They understand what he's done on their behalf. They understand what he's done on their parents' behalf. Angel Tree is not just in the business of getting prisoners saved or getting children, cared for. It is in the business of reconciliation, of bringing families back together, of reuniting them with the God who made them, reconciling their hearts to one another. It is a beautiful thing, and I just love everything that they do. And this camping program is a big, big piece of that puzzle. 888-206-2794, 888-206-2794. Be as generous as you can when you call. 888-206-2794, 888-206-2794, or go to thatkevinshow.com and click the Angel Tree banner at the top of the page. Either way, it shouldn't take more than 2 minutes to make your gift, send a kid to camp, and then pray for that child. You may not know their name or anything else about them, but you know that your $200 will take a kid to camp this summer. Pray for them throughout the summer that God would work in their heart, work in their life, and bring them to him. 888-206-2794, 888-206-2794. Kevin McCullough, stay here.
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12: I read an article the other day that said millennials are churning from organized religion. The article had the headline, "Millennials have lost their faith and they're replacing it with pizza, push-ups, and profound digital connections." And this article pointed out that instead of going to church, a lot of millennials go to the gym. They do yoga, very popular. Others are not going to church and they go get pizza with their friends. One couple guys that were interviewed said, yeah, that we call it church and we have profound conversations over pizza. And then Mark Zuckerberg recently said social media can replace religion. He said that Facebook is filling the void left by organized religion. So look, here's my question for you. In that last day, is pizza going to save you? Is Facebook going to save you? No way. Only Jesus can save you. There's a big difference. I have a better thing to take the place of organized religion. Not Facebook, not social media, not meals with friends. Jesus Christ, it's a relationship. I'm not a religious person. I don't want to become a religious person. I am a Jesus person. For me, it's all about a relationship with God through Jesus Christ. And I hope you'll become one too.
19: 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Just click on Know God. Already know God? Invite others to learn more about what it means to follow Jesus. 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
16: Welcome back to That Kevin Show, thatkevinshow.com, for everything related, including the opportunity to blow a kid's mind. Literally, these kids that we're talking about, they're sad. They don't have much to look forward to. Summer's coming up, and it's not going to be a wonderful thing for them. It would likely be a very hot series of days in public housing and concrete boxes and all kinds of things that are just so unattainable in terms of like what you would think for, you know, proper childhood. But the idea, the opportunity of sending these same children instead to a Christian camp, to experience nature, to see God's beauty, to experience activities they've never done before. That is the miracle of Angel Tree Camp, and it is one of the reasons why I am so excited to tell you about it. And joining me now is Betsy Wright, who is overseeing much of Prison Fellowship's operations with Angel Tree, and the whole emphasis, Betsy, of reaching these kids. Really, I tell people all the time, Prison Fellowship isn't just about reforming people. It goes so far beyond that. It's bringing people spiritual transformation and family reconciliation and connecting parents and kids that are otherwise separated by, you know, no fault of the kids, but many times by the faults of the parents. But there's such a redemptive aspect of the inmates going through the Bible studies, understanding their relationship to Jesus, many times coming to faith, requesting their kids be given an Angel Tree gift at Christmas or Angel Tree camp in the summer. And it's just, there's few things that warm my heart as much as what you guys are doing.
20: Yes, I am privileged to be able to get to do what I do at Prison Fellowship, serving these families. You know, God redeems any story, and it's so great to be a part of his redemptive work of relationships that are broken between the person and our Heavenly Father, but also within families. Yeah. And so it's amazing to see those come together.
16: Talk to us about Angel Tree Camp specifically for you. Why is it so special?
20: You know, I'm sure a lot of your listeners have probably been to summer camp and know that that is just a special week of the summer to go hang out with your friends, do the fun things. You're out of the house. You're away from parents. It's just a fun time of it's just having fun. It's relating with friends and just making those connections. But to children with incarcerated parents, a lot of times it's not part of their vocabulary. Mm. It's not something parents grew up doing. It's something they've never done. But when we can take a child out of their experience, because these kids carry a heavy burden, not just a lot of times it's a single parent home or they might be living with grandparents. And so funding is so tight. They don't have access to a lot of the fun things that normal kids would get to do. And just the burden of having a parent who's incarcerated, that loss, that shame that comes with that, is a very lonely and isolating journey for these kids. And so when we can take them and put them out in God's creation, surrounded by loving adults who are going to love them and accept them as they are, and get to share the love of Jesus and the hope that we find in Jesus, it is life transformational for these kids.
16: That's so well said. And I'm thinking, you know, I grew up, my parents were law abiding. My parents didn't smoke or drink or anything. I mean, we were like, you know, fundamentalist Baptist kids. Like we just stayed on the straight and narrow. But even in a Christian home and a Christian environment, as a kid from the suburbs, going to camp, Christian camp, advanced my discipleship. It reinforced a commitment to the love of Jesus, that he had saved me and that he had a plan for my life. And I remember how potently emotional camp was when I got to the end of my time at camp. I didn't want it to end. It was something so special and so connecting me to so many important aspects of my life and what I really wanted my life to be. And I have to think that for a kid in the suburbs who didn't really have any major needs or anything like that, that walked away with that kind of experience, that for kids that are in these circumstances, and a lot of them in very hard living situations, I mean, think about an uncle or an aunt who's taken custody of one of these kids because the court told them they had to, and they don't really have any, you know, commitment beyond what they're being told to do towards the child themselves. And they kind of, you know, well, the parent messed up and now we have this burden that we have to take care of. These kids get so many messages that are the opposite of anything I experienced growing up. I can only imagine that the camp experience is going to be something that explodes their heart with love and emotion in ways that it's very hard for some of us to even imagine.
20: Yeah, I think sometimes we discount the experience, this spiritual journey that kids go on, that we think as adults, oh, well, they're kids, they don't really understand, wait till they get older, then they can make an impact. But God does amazing things in calling children to Him and bringing healing to kids, whether it doesn't matter where they grew up from, right? It doesn't matter if they grew up in a Christian home or a broken home. God, the Holy Spirit within the Spirit within us talks to the Holy Spirit. You know, there's communion there, and He comforts these kids. And it's amazing to see that they begin to lead at home. You know, they come back transformed. They come back having encountered our Heavenly Father at camp, and their spirit is changed. And they start to lead in the home in that way and bring that message home. Like I hear all the times the kids come home singing the songs, right? They're fun songs, but the message in those songs stick with you. And you remember through music, they're reading their Bibles. And so the parents are seeing this changed behavior. The child is completely different from when they left.
16: Yeah.
20: And it impacts that. And the child's like, I want to go to church. And so they're leading in those spaces, and they can be the voice that changes a family.
16: Wow. Another whole reason, friend, why your gift is so important. Every one of the 162 kids that are on the list of names that we're asking you to help get scholarships for camp, every one of them have a parent in prison. Every one of them have gone through the prison program and requested that their child be given the opportunity to be considered. And every one of these kids, friends, are children that I believe desperately need the gospel. And once they interact with it and feel it at work in their life, it will change them forever. And your simple gift of $200 transforms that child's experience from oftentimes one of hopelessness and kind of decay about society and life to one that you just heard Betsy describe, takes on new hope, new joy, brings the joy of Christ to the people around them, including their family and their home. $200, friends, does that. And I was thinking, by the way, here's the phone number, 888-206-2794, 888-206-2794. You can also give at thatkevinshow.com. Click the Angel Tree banner at the top of the page. But Betsy, I was also thinking about the fact that when children are given the opportunity to experience things that they haven't before, that quantifies the meaning of that experience to them in a completely different way. And so if they've never ridden on horseback, if they've never seen stars at night, like I know kids from New York City that have never seen a star at night because their whole life has been lived in the city where there's so much light that they can't see the night stars. It also connects them in a different way to what God has created and the beauty of His creation. And I think some of that is reflected back in how they view and see themselves and maybe what their future can be.
20: Yes. You know, it's interesting when our kids get to camp, like the first day or two, a lot of times they're not sure they want to be there because this is new, right? And they have their walls up and their boundaries up and they're a tough exterior and not necessarily participating. By the end of day two into day three, they are full in on camp life and they are smiling, laughing. They're having so much fun. By day five, they're crying because they don't want to go home.
16: Right.
20: This becomes a safe place for them. It becomes a place where they can be themselves. Like I said earlier, they're not carrying those burdens that they have at home. They can let those things go for a little while. When we create that safe space, when we can get kids out in God's creation, there's something that happens within us when we can find that peaceful setting, and it opens our hearts to encounter God.
16: Yeah.
20: And it changes them. I've had, you know, stories of kids saying, I slept in my own bed for the first time because at home they had to share a bed. Or they went to sleep without the sound of gunshots, or they got three meals a day. Like their experience is completely different from at home. And that's not every kid. I don't want to stereotype and say that's every kid, but some kids encounter and face these things.
16: Yeah.
20: And they come and it becomes their.
16: Each one of them certainly brings pain into.
20: They all do.
16: And they hopefully they find the joy of Jesus in the process. Okay, friends, here's the number, 888-206-2794, 888-206-2794. Kevin McCullough, you can also give online at thatkevinshow.com. Click the Angel Tree banner at the top of the page.
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26: News this hour from Town Hall. I'm Ron Taylor. The death toll from Venezuela's dual earthquakes has risen to more than 1,400 people.
27: Crews in Venezuela are still searching for people 3 days after two back-to-back powerful earthquakes. Authorities have now blocked access to La Guaira, the epicenter of the destruction north of the capital Caracas, where more than 14,000 military and police are patrolling. Acting President Delcy Rodriguez says on state TV that Venezuela is not alone and that the country is receiving help from all over the world. She says rescue workers from Italy have just arrived. I'm Donna Water.
26: 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By one key metric, the U.S. economy is thriving, but as Ken Lorman reports, new data shows the United States continues to lead the world in attracting investment capital.
0: So far this year, the U.S. has drawn in about $350 billion in net global investment, while China is seeing capital outflows and growth in Europe and Japan remains sluggish. Conservatives say that's no accident, pointing to strong innovation in areas like AI, powerful U.S. dollar, and a lighter regulatory touch that's fueling business growth and mergers. They argue pro-growth policies are keeping America the top destination for global money, reinforcing its economic dominance. Ken Lorman reporting.
26: A United Airlines passenger jet nearly hit a drone. It was landing at Newark Airport in New Jersey. The Federal Aviation Administration saying the flight crew reported seeing the drone only about 100 feet below during final

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13: This is Olga Herman with Daily Minute Prayer. Lord Jesus, so often I hear others say we don't have to do anything to be pleasing to God. We are saved by grace alone. But the book of James tells us that our faith is shown by our works. Faith without works is dead, but so is works without faith. Remind us, Lord, not to be lazy and forget that you created us to fulfill your plans and purpose. And help those of us who believe we can do good works to atone for our own sins and gain entry into heaven without making you Lord of our lives. Both paths are in error and sins against you. Your word says, what does it profit if someone says he has faith but doesn't have works? Can faith save him? If a brother or sister is destitute of daily food, and one says to them, depart in peace, be warmed and filled, but doesn't give him the things he needs, what does it profit? We repent, Lord, and give you our lives to do as you command. Thank you, Lord Jesus, in your compassionate name. Amen.
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0: Important information regarding the Italy Unfiltered Dream Vacation Sweepstakes and the Italy Unfiltered Group Tour scheduled for September 2026. Due to ongoing uncertainty surrounding overseas travel conditions and future international travel considerations, the Italy Unfiltered Tour has been canceled. As a result, the Italy Unfiltered Dream Vacation Sweepstakes has also been canceled and no prize will be awarded. We understand this may be disappointing and appreciate your interest and participation. Additional information regarding the cancellation is available on our station's website on the Contests and Sweepstakes page. 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
6: Hi, Kevin McCullough. I don't know what childhood was like for you, but for me, there were two big things on the calendar every year that I couldn't wait to get to. In the fall, I couldn't wait till Christmas break and Christmas Day. It was the celebration of everything good about Jesus coming to earth and having some time off from school. And in the spring, I couldn't wait until we were done with the school year so that I got to go to a Christian camp where I made friends that I still have to this point in life, where I got to eat some of the most delicious food I've ever had. I got to experience bonfires and see the stars at night, study the Bible lakefront as the sun would set, and be part of meaningful teaching and learning about my faith. This was my experience as a young person going to a Christian camp when I was little. And now my kids get to go to those as well, and they look forward to them every year. It's just the most fun thing. And when Angel Tree from Prison Fellowship came to me and said, Kevin, we would like to provide that same experience for about 162 kids that would not have that experience otherwise because their parents are incarcerated. Their parents went to prison for crimes that they committed, but now their parents have completed a Bible study in prison and have requested the opportunity for their child to go to a Christian camp, maybe break the cycle of crime in their family. I said, how can I help? And they said, Kev, just tell people about Angel Tree. For $200, you can give one of these children a full week of camp, a full week of camp with all that included for just $200. And friends, you're going to be introducing them to Jesus, many of them for the very first time. 888-206-2794. These kids desperately need Angel Tree Camp this summer. Will you provide it for one? 888-206-2794, 888-206-2794, 888-206-2794, or go to thatkevinshow.com and click the Angel Tree banner at the top of the page.
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8: This is the Arthur Idala Power Hour with quintessential New Yorker attorney Arthur Idala, New York's go-to lawyer. He's here to share his stories from in the courtroom and around the city with interviews from high-profile guests and everyday folks calling in to talk about everything from politics, lifestyle, health and wellness, and more. And now your host, making the case for the city he loves, attorney Arthur Idala.
7: And we're live from Times Square. And you know, anything can happen with the magic of Times Square. Even my long-lost friend Sambolino can reappear. You know, Alex, you know those Knicks fans who are like bandwagon people who, like, you know, weren't really Knicks fans and
9: no,
7: they jumped out the bandwagon?
9: You're the hottest ticket in town now, aren't
7: you? No, that's what Sambolino's like. Like, Sambolino, like, he's been gone for, I don't know, the whole year, right? 2026, San Sambolino. And now all of a sudden we got this big shot event, and here he is, front and center to steal the limelight. You know, Sambolino, I'll give you a moment.
10: I'm here. I'm glad to be here.
7: That's it. That's all we got. Most importantly, besides looking at beautiful Christina Nicholas, who will be here momentarily, Christina Pesci, Crazy Joni is here, the zaniest person I know. Darren is here, and Joyce and Laura. It's a love fest. But most importantly, without further ado, ladies and gentlemen, the man who runs the city of New York, no... Not the mayor, not the police commissioner, the head of the Times Square Alliance, Tom Harris.
11: Arthur, thank you.
7: Yeah, Tom Harris!
11: But I don't...
7: And for today's edition of the Idala Power Hour, he decided to once again go back to wearing men's clothes. And I think it's a smart decision, Tom.
11: Thank you. Thank you. And listen, Arthur, I'm not going to let you pick on Matt. Matt and I got here at 4 a.m. this morning to open up this place for the whole
7: AM 970. What time did you wake up?
11: I got up at 2:30.
7: What time did you go to bed?
11: 10:30.
7: So you got the 4 hours.
11: I got the full 4 hours.
7: I did a 2:30 to 6:30-ish. Maybe it was a little... maybe I got a 4 and 45 minutes in. So anyway, folks, we're celebrating America, and we are going to speak to Rosie Rios. She is the chair of America 250. She was appointed by Congress in 2022, and this is obviously her big event, and no event in the United States of America can be more prestigious than to be featured in Times Square in one way or another. Now, Tom, my understanding is there's not like official stuff going on, but we would never allow Times Square not to acknowledge July 4th of 2026.
11: That's right. We've been celebrating the 250th anniversary since July 1st of this year. January 1st of this year.
7: Thank you, Christine.
11: January 1st of this year, right after we rang in 2026, we had a special celebration commemorating the 250th anniversary. On July 3rd of this year, there's going to be another moment at One Times Square. It's a private event. And then on December 31st, we're going to close out the year celebrating everything that's great about our country right here in Times Square again.
7: There we go. I'm looking, just so folks who are listening have an idea where we are at. Our back is to the red steps, right? The red steps are behind us. Am I correct?
11: Yes, they are.
7: And I'm looking at what building is that where the ball drops
11: That's
7: from?
11: One Times Square.
7: That's it. And I'm looking at a sign that says, congrats, grads of 2026. Alex, we have a World Cup game going on right now. Isn't it like kind of a big one?
9: I've been in radio all day. I've not even been zoned in the sports world today.
7: Oh, Alex, that's one of your jobs, you know.
9: I know.
7: Is it like England playing Germany right now? Is it
9: something like that?
7: While Sambolino is sleeping next to me, maybe you could look into that and you could give us some updates. The Yankees are coming on early tonight if they don't get rained out at 6:34 tonight. I am so excited to be here. I got the the blessing of spending this afternoon with my parents and some of my older cousins, like really my father's cousins. I don't know. What are they, my great cousins? What do you call them? They're my dad's cousins.
11: Your family.
7: See, that's why you need a guy like Tom Harris, right? Because probably they're like my second cousins once removed or something like that. But yes, thank you, Tom Harris, for saying that I was with my family. And oh, it's England's playing Ghana, not England's playing Germany. All right. And it's 0-0. And my understanding was that...
11: They say nil-nil in soccer, Arthur.
7: Okay. See, that's why you need Thomas. You got any time? You got any other words of wisdom for us?
11: No, nothing. I'm done.
7: Okay. Thank you very much. Joni told me to mention this at the end, but before I bring on Rosie Rios, I'm going to mention it now. I'm very excited about a project that I'm going to be working on with an old friend, the late Darren Yellen. He passed away some years ago from the AM 970 family, but now he's reemerged doing an independent project that I'm so excited to sponsor. We are going to do a special podcast series about labor and the effects and how labor took care of us, took care of this city on or around September 11th, 2001. Everything from the very obvious, the police department and the fire department and the court officers and the port authority, to the crane workers and the iron workers and the nurses and everyone else who brought this city back onto its feet. Oh, there I am. There's Scott Jennings. Oh, there's a huge billboard. There I am. Hey, Idala's up there. I'm on a billboard in Times Square. Now you made it. So anyway, the podcast will also be, it'll be airing here on AM 970, but it'll be airing other places. And those of you who know me just a little bit know on my right wrist, for 24 years, I've been wearing a bracelet with the name Joe Hassan on it. He was my, literally, I mean, we knew each other since we were 10 years old. We were together the weekend before Labor Day weekend, and then we were there Saturday night, September the 8th, before September 11th, and he was on the 105th floor of Cantor Fitzgerald, and I'm still insanely close with his family. His brother and sister-in-law and niece and nephew are going to be at my house on Long Island this weekend, and I'm really fired up to do this project because, you know, like when I pick a jury now, there are people on the jury. They have no recollection of what this world went through, let alone this country, this state, and this city. And, you know, everyone says, never forget, never forget. You know, we should never forget what that was and how we all came together to make this city the best that it possibly could be. In my opinion, and Tom, I want you to chime in before we bring in our guest right now in a minute. Alex, you let me know when she's on?
12: Absolutely.
7: Okay. Tom, I'd have to say you were on the job at the time.
11: Yes.
7: And I would have to say that was, it was like the worst moment in New York history and the best moment.
11: No, it wasn't. I get chills just hearing you talk about that because I lost people who I went to grammar school with, who I went to high school with, who I played Little League with, and then people who died after September 11th from September-related injuries, illnesses. And it's hard to believe that we have police officers, we have firefighters who were not even born on September 11th, and it's important for us to tell those stories and keep those memories alive of those lives that were lost and just how we truly, at that moment in time, were the United States of America.
7: It was a really beautiful... Joni, what are we doing? Well, just say it, Joni. Are you sure? She's just going like, Joni, this is what she does to me. I have the things that he... tell Alex to call. Let's show them. Show how the sausage is made, Joni. People love that. Oh, tell Alex to try from his cell phone to call our next guest.
12: Jackson just texted me, so I'm going to get her back on right
7: now. All right, we're texting, so we're on the move. But, Tom, when I said the best moments, do you remember what the city was like? You know, as we celebrate this beautiful country on 250 years, do you remember what the city was like that the month or two right after 9/11? I mean, it was like a love fest.
11: It was a love fest. People were really committed to this country. I saw Democrats and Republicans at Ground Zero.
7: Nobody knew who was a Democrat. No one cared. Nobody cared.
11: And Bill Clinton was next to President Bush, and it was, and this country really came together. And it was always my hope that the 250 150th anniversary of our country would bring people together.
7: And it will. We're going to make sure it does, Tom.
11: That's right.
7: So Rosie Rios, she is the chair of America 250. She was appointed by Congress in July of 2022 to chair the United States
11: Semi-quincentennial.
7: Yeah, thank you. Thank you, Ro. Are you laughing at me, Rosie? You're not supposed to laugh at the host. All right. Well, you're allowed, Rosie, because you probably say that. You say that word 40 times a day. Rosie Rios, I know how busy you are. I want to thank Joni and everyone at AM 970 for getting you here with us. Rosie, I am going to be quiet as a host, and you take it away and tell us how we are going to celebrate this incredible country.
13: Well, thank you for having me. I'm really excited. I'm actually here in Los Angeles as we speak at the LA Coliseum getting ready for next Saturday. But look, I mean, we're going to have those moments, right? Those moments of celebration, the pomp and circumstance, the fireworks, what everyone expects. But we're also going to have the movement. So let me just talk about the moments for a second. So we're going to be there in New York City on July 3rd, doing the first ever ball drop outside of New Year's Eve on July 3rd to ring in July 4th. In fact, we're not just doing one ball drop, we're doing 8 ball drops to represent the 8 time zones of the U.S. So starting at 10 a.m. on July 3rd, that is Guam and Northern Mariana Islands midnight. And then 21 hours later, 8 ball drops later, is American Samoa. So really kind of bringing this theme home of kind of, we are already this nation of nations. We have this global platform where it's going to, you know, the World Cup, the 250th, and then 2 short years later, the LA Olympics. The eyes of the world are going to be watching us, and it's such a huge responsibility. And what better way to kind of ring in July 4th than by using kind of the global clock for this countdown? And then literally the next day, I'll be here in Los Angeles, sea to shining sea, for America's Block Party. This is the first ever synchronized, connected 4th of July experience where you can see what's happening all around the country. In both cases, we're leveraging technology as kind of these live stream events. People can participate every which way. But here's the most important part about what we're doing and why we're doing this in LA. So first of all, again, I want to make sure everyone feels like it's their commemoration and celebration no matter where you are. And second is, you know, this is kind of like the passing of the torch, if you will, between the 250th and the LA Olympics, which is also many of the events happening at the LA Coliseum. But we are also launching Giving 4th, and this is that movement, right? It's the moment that's creating this movement to make July 4th the new season of giving. So a lot of folks don't know this, but a lot of nonprofits receive about one-third of their funding at the end of the calendar year, and most people thinking about their tax deductions. So, I mean, how do you operate an organization when a good chunk of your change comes at the end of the year? We want to use the semi-quincentennial to move that needle to the halfway point of the year and encourage people to give early and give often. And what better way to think about the legacy of the 250th than to empower nonprofits to do what they do best, right? They feed the hungry, they house the unhoused, and we want to make this the new kind of giving tradition using this coming July 4th as the baseline. But look, next year, we're bringing it to New York. We're going to New York next July 4th, making July 4th, 2027, the largest day of giving in our country's history. Think of it as Live Aid on steroids.
7: Wow. So, Rosie, let me just confirm what you're saying and how much I agree with you. You know, I was fortunate enough today to have lunch with my father, who's going to be 88 on Sunday, and my mom, who's 85,
13: oh, wow,
7: as well as some of their family members. And they would, what they brought up, not talking about the 250th anniversary, we're talking about America, and they looked at their grandparents and how their grandparents who came here, things were so rough that, like, the day before payday, like, they were eating potatoes and eggs because that was, like, the cheapest thing, and, like, a couple of day-old stale bread. Like, that was dinner. And how then my grandfather, right, when he passed away, he had only gone through eighth grade. He studied himself thereafter and became a newspaper reporter. But his formal education was eighth grade. And then one generation later, my dad goes to high school, college, law school, is an assistant district attorney, has a wonderful law practice. And then, then you look at me and allegedly I'm doing okay. And my dad said at this lunch today, he goes, only in America You know, even in Italy, you know, if your father's a shoemaker, there's a high likelihood you're going to be a shoemaker. But in America, if your dad's a shoemaker, not that there's anything wrong with being a shoemaker, that it's now $20 for a shine over here. But anyway, you understand what I'm saying. This country provides opportunities for growth. There is, in my opinion, and people say, oh, you're not speaking from the perspective of a woman and you're not speaking in perspective of a minority. But in my perspective, there is no ceiling. You can be the president of the United States, as we have seen. You could be on the Supreme Court of the United States, as we have seen. You could be a prestigious senator or congressperson, as we have seen. You could be a billionaire performer, as we have seen, in this country more so than anywhere else.
13: Well, you know what? Let me just bring that point home. So I am the daughter of immigrants. My parents came from Mexico to what is now Silicon Valley in 1958 because my dad was a seasonal migrant worker at the Hunt's Tomato Factory. And 11 years and 9 kids later, I'm one of 9 kids, my mom left an abusive relationship, and my dad returned to Mexico. My mom decided to stay in this great country because she knew we'd have a better life. She knew we'd have, you know, the American dream. So, you know, somehow raising us as a single parent, she sent all 9 of us off to college. I went to Harvard. My son went to Harvard. And it's and that is exactly right. No one loves this country more than I do. And I am always going to bet on America. Only in America can my story, my mom's story, my kid's story ever happen. And you're absolutely right. The sky is the limit here.
7: I just have one question for Tom Harris, who's here and runs Times Square. Tom, I can't do it, but can you spell Harvard?
11: I was just going to say, I don't think I could spell Harvard.
7: I mean, there's like an F in there, maybe. Is it Harvard? Is it H-R with an F-A-R-D? I'm not sure.
11: All I know is from talking to Rosie, I was in the half of the class that made Rosie's half possible.
13: Can I just say something about Tom Harris? First of all, it has been such a pleasure to work with Tom the whole Times Square Alliance. We did just the best, and Sherry White and her team at Jamestown, my goodness, we had the most amazing New Year's Eve celebration, and on December 31st, that's where we made the announcement of what we're doing in 2026. That's when we had not launched America Gives, which is a national service initiative, making 2026 the largest year of volunteer hours ever recorded by our country. And we are coming back to Times Square again on December 31st to make that announcement of that record level of volunteer hours. We don't know what's going to be because it's never happened before. And really, you know, again, New York front and center. I say New York to California and everything in between. Absolutely.
7: Well, we all agree with you, and I agree with you very much about giving and giving and giving. We were just speaking about September 11th and this podcast I'm doing. I constantly donate to the Tunnels to Towers Foundation.
13: Oh, absolutely. Yeah.
7: And a lot of different organizations. And, you know, I don't even think about it. Like, that's, you know, I have no problem telling you, I got my electric bill today, and I was pissed off about that. I was like, honey, we got to chill out with the air conditioning. It's not that hot here. But yeah. In terms of giving to, whether it's the Catholic Church that I give to, the Guild for Exceptional Children, as I said, Tunnel to Towers, all of that giving is, it makes you feel good. It really, really.
13: Well, and let's not forget, it's a 25-year anniversary of 9/11 this year. And by the way, we are going to be there. In fact, we're having our commission meeting on Ellis Island on September 10th. The next day, we're all volunteering with 9/11 Day to pack meals, as I've done for the last several years. And what a great way to honor those who gave their lives to the liberties that we have today than to honor them with a day of service.
7: Absolutely. And, you know, Tom Harris brought up about not only people who died on 9/11, but died thereafter from diseases that they got from
13: absolutely.
7: Helping those of us on
13: that's
7: September
13: right.
7: 11th. So that's why I'm very fired up about this podcast. I'm sure Joni will be bothering you to come on with us to talk about what September 11th and you relate September 11th with the 250th anniversary, because obviously that was the worst day in American history. It's the only day, you know, we were attacked on the mainland, you know, with Pearl Harbor, but it was not on the mainland. Before I let you go, I want to turn it over to Tom Harris, who we all know and love. And Tom, I want to give you the last word here.
11: I think it's amazing what Rosie is doing for this country. She's bringing people together, and I'm just so thrilled that she's chosen Times Square to both start the celebration of the 250 years of our country and to end it. So thank you, Rosie, for all that you're doing. And I learned 2 new words from you this year, semi-quincentennial and bicameral. Which I did not know what either one of them was.
7: And I still don't know how to spell Harvard, but, you know, I'll get there. Well, thank you for all you're doing. Thank you for those in Washington, D.C., who were smart enough to put you in charge of an enormous undertaking, I may add. But I am sure you will make the United States of America shine and make us proud. And I am very, very much, you know, I am exactly the age where I was my little son's age for the bicentennial. Yeah. And where I live in Bay Ridge, Brooklyn, underneath the Verrazano Bridge, it's where all the tall ships come sailing in.
13: Amazing.
7: And I remember being a little boy going down there with my parents and watching that. And I'm looking forward to taking my little boy this year. I think on July the 3rd is when those ships are going to be coming through.
13: Mm-hmm.
7: And there really no one has a birthday party like our country. And you know what? In my conceited, cocky, non-objective opinion, we deserve it.
13: Always bet on America. You bet we deserve it. And it's going to be, again, this is just the beginning of the journey, not the end of the journey. And I can't think of a better place to memorialize all of this than sea to shining sea, New York to L.A., and back to New York again. Absolutely.
7: All right, Rosie Rios, Chair of America 250. Thank you so much for finding the time to be with us today here in Times.
13: Thanks for having me. Thanks, you. Thank
11: Rosie.
13: You, Tom.
11: Thank you, Rosie.
7: All right, it's Tom Harris, Arthur Idala. Sambolino showed up. That's a treat. Joni's here losing her mind. Somebody asked me, tell me about Joni. I go, they use her DNA to create caffeine. Like when they run out of caffeine in Costa Rica, they get a little blood infusion from Joni, and then they know how to, like, AI-based duplicate it. But she's the best, and we wouldn't be here. I know. Joni's like, you got to follow the questions. I'm looking at the questions.
11: I don't see any questions.
7: She says, what is America 250 all about? She spoke about that. Oh. Talked about America's block party. She spoke about that. What's giving the fourth American gift? She spoke about that. And Joni's like, the questions. I'm answering all the questions. We love you, Joni. All right, we're going to take a quick break. We are going to come back with Robert Blecker. He is a historian. We're going to learn the difference between what happened on July 2nd, 1776, and July 4th, 1776. And we are going to talk about Tom Harris's wardrobe once we come back.

0: Hi, friends. There are kids that are dying without Jesus. And this summer, we would like to at least help 162 of them find Jesus at Christian camp run by Angel Tree. Their parents are incarcerated, so it makes it even harder for them to hear the gospel. But if we can get them to Angel Tree camp, they will be inundated with it, with Christians who love them and people that want to give them the hope of Christ. 888-206-2794. 888-206-2794.
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0: We're back to the Arthur Idala Power Hour with New York City's preeminent trial attorney and quintessential New Yorker, attorney Arthur Idala.
1: Here I am. It's Arthur Idala, but I'm not alone. Oh, no, no, no. I am far from being alone. I have the late Sambolino with me. I have the late Darren Yellen with me. All people who used to be part of this family and have decided to go their own ways. Allegedly, in terms of AM 970, the late Frank Morano was supposed to be here. You know, he's always like, I want to be on the radio. He could have been live and local here. But, you know, when you're a councilman of his stature, I guess you have a lot of other responsibilities. It is election day, so I'm not sure how many Republican primaries are going on anywhere in the city. I'm sure if there is one, Frank Morano will find one. I also have the great aforementioned Tom Harris with me, and I always get embarrassed and somewhat intimidated when I'm in the presence of Christine Nicholas. Christine,
2: never late, by the way.
1: It's your brains and your beauty, that combination that really, you know, can guys like me and Tom, we pale in comparison.
2: Please.
1: Right, Tom?
3: It makes us stutter. Yeah. We lose our words.
1: I mean, we do our best, but it's
2: come on, boys. Tighten it up.
1: There's nothing yet. We got to try.
2: Come on, Joni, get this act together.
1: Robert, are you on the phone with here with Arthur, Tom, and Christine?
4: Sure am.
1: All right. So Joni has said that you are the consummate constitutional historian, and you are going to educate us on what happened on July the 2nd and what happened on July the 4th, 250 years ago.
4: Well, I don't know about July 2nd. I assume everyone's celebrating it as Independence Day. At least that's what John Adams thought we'd do. July 2nd would be the day we Americans would celebrate forever. Because on July 2nd, and I make my grandchildren celebrate Independence Day that day, on July 2nd, 1776, Congress finally voted independence. And that made us independent. Now, if you want to know what happened on July 4th, 2 days later, we ratified a document. That is, Congress ratified a particular document, which we know as the Declaration of Independence. But our independence was really formally voted and declared on July 2nd, 1776.
1: So let me ask you if I'm making an accurate comparison. Is it like somebody winning the presidential election on Election Day and then it getting certified or ratified in January when Congress says, yes, we're officially acknowledging the election results?
4: Oh, that's interesting. I never actually thought of that. What I was thinking more of, but that's a very interesting comparison. In the ancient Greeks, they made a distinction between the city falling when the perimeter fell to the invading enemy and when the city actually became aware that the city had been conquered, that it was inevitable, it was going to happen, but when no one was aware of it yet, then it wasn't real yet. But I like your comparison better, actually.
1: Well, I will take that as a compliment. Another kind of silly but realistic comparison is, I believe my grandmother was born on December the 25th, which was Christmas, but back in the town of Bronte, Sicily, you know, she was born in the house. So they never went to City Hall to register her until, I think, January 1st or 2nd. So her birth certificate says, like, January 2nd, because that's when it was ratified, so to speak. But she popped out of the womb, supposedly, as a Christmas baby. So basically what you're saying is we've all been celebrating the wrong date for the last couple of millennia.
4: Yeah, but the right nation and the right set of principles one hopes and prays. Because really, the 250th marks not a single day of July 2nd versus July 4th, and not a single year, 1776. We're really celebrating the 250th of the birth of the nation, which is really 25 years. It starts in 1765 with the Stamp Act crisis, when Parliament tries to tax the colonies and the colonies forcefully resist it. And it goes right through 1791 when the Bill of Rights is finally ratified, because don't forget that the United States Constitution was ratified without a Bill of Rights. And it took 3 years before the Bill of Rights actually became part of it. That period of time, 1765 to 1791, really marks the 250th anniversary of the founding of this nation and the perfection of this nation in its earliest stage. And we declared independence formally on July 2nd, but actually independence happened in stages. It happened first logically during the Snapback crisis, which makes the American Revolution really a very interesting and perhaps unique revolution, because it was a revolution that was born not of actual grievances. It was a revolution that was reasoned to. That is, if Parliament can tax us in one instance, one pence, they can tax us in all instances endlessly. If they can tax us endlessly, we would be slaves. Since we know we can't be slaves, therefore they can't tax us at all. That was the logical American Revolution. And then by 1776, it became the emotional revolution, where the mother country, Britain, was replaced by the sister colonies, and family feelings had replaced the feeling towards Britain. Because it is a matter of feeling. The great Greek ancient lawgiver Solon said, in a well-governed state, citizens, like limbs on the same body, should feel and resent each other's injury. And that's really the question.
1: Wow.
4: Are we
1: I like
4: today?
1: It.
4: Yeah, it's brilliant. I mean,
1: Robert, you know what you should think about in your next career? You should be like a professor of constitutional history at New York Law School for like 40 years. What do you think about that?
4: Well, I think the students have gone through enough punishment, so I wouldn't do this to them again. But
1: thank you so much for having us on 1765 to 1791. People should remember
4: right.
1: that, because that's really how America became America. It wasn't a day. It wasn't a one event. It was a flurry of events. So thank you so much for joining us, Robert.
2: Thanks,
4: pleasure.
2: Dr.
4: Thanks,
2: Blecker.
4: Robert.
1: Oh, there you are. Hi,
2: I am.
1: Christine.
2: I know.
1: How are you?
2: I know. Well, that's Professor Blecker. As soon as I heard his voice,
1: you know,
2: I was like gravitating towards the mic.
1: As much of a star as you are,
2: oh,
1: it's
2: stop.
1: Like when Piscopo enters your orbit, like you feel the aura of a superstar. And it's a Jersey thing, because you know who else I caught that with? This past summer, I happened to be in the same place with Jon Bon Jovi. Mm. And it's like it's in the water in Jersey.
2: So
1: with
2: now
1: these
2: I'm
1: guys.
2: Part of the Jersey crowd?
1: Well,
2: I mean,
1: no,
2: I went to Rutgers for 4 years, okay? I mean, I feel like part Jersey.
1: And you got the Italian thing going on.
2: I'm
1: so
2: Brooklyn.
1: Bon Jovi, Piscopo, Latigano.
2: And by the way, Piscopo and Latigano, we were inducted the same day at the Hall of Fame down in Little Italy, right?
1: Yeah,
2: I mean,
1: right.
2: That was after like 9/11, and we helped bring that back with Bobby De Niro and a lot of other folks that really helped us get Little Italy and Chinatown back on the map, right? They were struggling. And this guy here, Joe Piscopo, he gave a lot of time, a lot of sweat equity to the city of New York, and he doesn't get enough thanks. So thank you, Joe Piscopo.
5: Well, thank you. I'm very humble. Can I tell you what I'm doing, Arthur? Hi. You got everybody. You got Matt Zampola
1: well,
5: in here. You got Tom here. Tom is my guide and bodyguard all day.
1: Tongue-tied too often, but sitting next to you, since you're the one who put me on the radio here.
5: Oh, man.
1: So I got just take over the show. I'm gonna hang
5: you out. You are the best. You're doing so good. I congratulate you. You look more handsome in the billboard than I do. And I notice
1: you are on the billboard now.
5: Yeah,
1: by
5: but
1: the
5: you
1: way.
5: Get more time. We waited like 15 minutes for my face to roll around. We kept seeing Arthur Idala's
1: because
5: face,
1: Joe,
5: right,
1: everybody knows who you are, Piscopo. Everybody knows that I'm just a nobody. I'm a nobody. Looking at all these
5: you're
1: beautiful,
5: the, man.
1: The beautiful. Look at the
5: you write new
1: the,
5: rules.
1: All the, this is what I love about New York, though. Look at all the different colors of the rainbow.
5: That's right, exactly.
1: When you
5: right.
1: look out here at all
5: exactly
1: the different
5: right.
1: phases of the
5: like,
1: tourists,
5: you know,
1: in New
5: the
1: York
5: parade showed that, didn't it? That was beautiful. Every
1: it's
5: age,
1: beautiful.
5: You had guys 107 that remember, you know, when the Knicks started. You had all walks of life, all ages. I love it. It's beautiful about New York.
1: But you know, Jay, you know what? I'm sorry about the Knicks. There were no Italians on the team.
5: You
1: know, I mean, a couple of Sicilians.
2: You know what? They're Sicilian.
1: I saw there was a couple of Sicilians, Joe.
2: Okay, I don't want to go down.
1: No Napolitans.
5: Your mentor, Avi Dershowitz, did you talk to him about that?
1: No.
5: You
1: got
5: to ask him next time on here.
1: All right.
5: Episcopal said it's hysterical. Hey, but let me go and thank you, Christine. What we're doing on, first of all, tomorrow we're going to be at Carmine's and we do a whole big show, and your mom's going to be there. Dad's,
1: oh,
5: dad's
1: I
5: going to.
1: I got 20 tickets, Piscopo.
5: Oh.
1: My
5: and
1: first grade teacher's going to be
5: comp?
1: There.
5: They're not comp?
1: No, they're not comp, sir. They're not. You're bringing a band, right?
5: We're bringing the big
1: yeah,
5: band.
1: Yeah, well,
5: right?
1: Someone had to pay for it.
5: That's it, man. So, you know, Arthur's the only guy that never gets comped. He always picks up the check. The rest
2: he's
5: of us go,
2: generous.
5: Oh, okay, thank you. And you're always there
1: I'm
5: for everybody.
1: I'm blessed to be able to do that.
3: And
5: exactly
3: always
5: right.
3: does it with a smile on his face.
5: That's exactly that's right. Right. So, Nat, so tomorrow we got a big, big show. We're going to be great with the Atomic Pearl Orchestra. You're going to love it. I'm bringing the girls singing and everything. We're just going to rip it up.
1: Well,
5: and
1: we
5: then,
1: get a little sing, sing, sing
5: yeah,
1: from
5: yeah,
1: Piscopo?
5: Yeah, only for you, baby.
1: On the drums?
5: Yeah.
2: Wait, did you
5: oh,
2: say
5: yeah.
2: sing, sing? I don't know.
1: You got to add another sing.
5: But Arthur, you're going to love this. I got to tell you, so On Saturday, we do, you got to come down when we do, we do this great Winnie's Jazz Club, which is on 38th Street, and we broadcast it on our mutual station over there with John Katsimatidis and WABC. And I hope Laura doesn't mind. So now, I'm going to do the big show at AM 970 tomorrow, and then Saturday, we do the Boulevard Sundays, Sinatra, your mother, listen, it's a nightclub, listen to me, the nightclub, but it's like at 10 o'clock, so Judge Basil Russo calls me. Basil Russo, he is the father of Anthony and Joseph Russo, and they are the directors of all the Marvel giant movies. Mm-hmm. Agbo Studios, they're legendary. And I know Basil, great Italian-American, you will love him. He's a judge from Cleveland. He goes, Joe, for all that you've done, Christine, to your point, we want to say thank you at the Italian-American, Dr. Joseph Schultz's museum
2: right.
5: down
2: Absolutely.
5: There in Little Italy. Would you come down before the gig? And you know me, if I'm not eating my chicken right, if I'm not getting the rest right, if I'm not on voice rest, I told the judge I'll be there. So we're going to go down.
1: And they're giving you a Maserati, right? For everything you've done, right? You're getting a new Maserati.
2: I only got the Fiat. He gets the Maserati, I get the Fiat.
1: Fiat's a great car. Fiat's a great car.
2: Come on.
5: Fiat. That's great. So I was so honored because sometimes you think, right, Tom, they forget. You know, you think they don't forget. They know
2: don't forget. We're like
5: and,
2: elephants.
5: And Basil Russo's the one. He goes, Joe, you talked to the president. You told him not to forget Columbus Day. And I said, thank you that you noticed
1: that. We were
5: that.
1: There together, remember? Yeah, when he said, as long as I'm president, right there'll always
5: that's
1: be a...
5: Exactly right.
1: Joe, I want to ask you a question that somebody mentioned to me earlier. And it's a serious question right now. Your days at Saturday Night Live, especially when you were with Eddie... There were a lot of skits you did that had racial undertones or overtones that that was funny as heck, and it was comedy. Can that be done today, or would that be shunned or canceled?
5: I don't think you could walk. To answer your question, yes, only if Eddie does it. Because now, and anybody else but Eddie, because you know how I know the 50th anniversary when I went back there, and Eddie started doing Tracy Morgan, and he started doing Velvet Jones again, and it was so political, politically correct, incorrect, it was terrible in many ways to so many people, but it was hysterically funny. And
1: so could you do your Sinatra to his Stevie Wonder nowadays or no?
5: Probably not. Would the network allow it? Probably not. You know,
1: you
5: just
1: are blind as a bat.
2: But you know what? You know what you can do? I'm from Jersey. Come on.
5: Yeah, you can do the Jersey guy?
2: Can you
5: guy?
2: Do it one
3: What
5: else? You can do the Jersey guy, but
2: he's not going to give it to me.
5: No. But with Ebony and Ivory, it was like it was gentle. The dress rehearsal, I've never told the true story of the dress rehearsal where we just said what we wanted, did what we wanted. And it was like wild during the dress rehearsal. We would have been arrested. Not only that, me and Gilbert Gottfried at the Improv, a couple blocks away, 44th and 9th from here. Gilbert and I, 2:30 in the morning. Thank God there weren't cell phones. I mean, if I told you the sketches now,
1: I was on a podcast today, hours ago, with them on the Megyn Kelly channel, and they asked me like a lightning round. They said, what television show is your like secret pleasure? And I didn't even hesitate. I said All in the Family. Because it is as funny and topical today as it was in 1971, 72, 73, 74, 75.
5: Yeah, yeah.
1: And it shows you how, yes, the world has changed so much, and not that much at all.
5: Yeah, it was true. But you got to just be funny. You know who's cutting the edge now? Of course, Eddie always led the way. Rob Schneider's coming on board. He's cutting the edge. They walked the line. Jimmy Brewer, a lot of these guys. You know, the ones with me, we were in the bleachers when we went to the SNL reunion because we're politically correct. And they, hi, where's our seats? Up there with Al Sharpton. Al Sharpton got better seats than we did. Are you kidding me?
1: Like, in the de Blasio administration, he did as well. Remember, he sat next to the mayor, and the police commissioner sat in Guam.
5: But you know what I forget? I have to tell you. Remember when we first met, Arthur, and then you were with...
1: You mean in the bathhouse?
5: Right. No.
1: I thought we weren't going to talk about that, Joe. Stays in the bathhouse.
5: With Geraldo, and you were with... Judge Napolitano was there, and it was everybody from Fox, and it was okay. And then I remember those days back even earlier. I keep talking about today with Regis Philbin, you know, and with Tony Bennett and Mario Cuomo, and then a young U.S. attorney named Rudy Giuliani. Well, no one cared. We didn't hate each other. We were all Democrats or all Republicans. Those are the days we want back.
1: We did not wear it on our lapel.
5: Yeah.
1: You know what I mean? We did not wear it on our lapel. And I was talking to my dad today. There's an editorial, I believe it's in the Daily News, saying that the primaries should be, anyone could vote in the primary.
5: Yeah, yeah. Right.
1: It should be that only
2: citizens,
1: not Democrats. Right,
2: citizens.
1: Citizens.
5: Except Mandani.
1: And my and my dad, you know, asked why. I said, because we should be voting for the best person, not for the party. And
5: yeah,
1: we have just shifted.
5: Yeah.
1: I mean, in local election, I understand maybe nationally, but the city councilman races and the assembly races, we should be voting for the most qualified person who's going to use common sense, logic, rational thinking, who's going to be hardworking and has the integrity to do the job.
5: Yeah.
1: I don't care what party they're in.
5: You're right. When are you running? You'd be great.
1: I'm afraid, Joe. I would love to run. I would be terrified.
5: No.
1: Half my clients are politicians or former politicians or work for politicians. It's a treacherous business. You're better off doing what you did, Joe, and just have one child on every exit of the Jersey Turnpike and live your life that way.
5: I had the best birthday. I had all my kids. And then Father's Day, we had the whole family there, all my kids there.
1: And we're celebrating here the 250th wedding anniversary. And Joe, think about, because I spoke to my father, mentioned this to me, where your grandparents were, your father, and then you, and how we've climbed on each other's shoulders to be in a place where, I mean, look, your children are going to inherit millions and millions and millions of dollars, acres on a horse farm, rings and watches, and the whole Joe Piscopo catalog of vinyl albums. You know, what did you inherit? Who got?
5: No, believe me.
2: Wisdom.
5: When you think
1: wisdom,
5: about
1: wisdom, love, support.
5: When they came from Ellis Island and they went to Newark, New Jersey, man, and I think about that, and somebody talked about that, I was talking about it on the radio the other day. Right now, when I make a decision, and I know you always done this, Arthur, I always think about the legacy that my parents blazed for me, the legacy that they, the path that they blazed, my grandparents. All the decisions I make, all the things I tell my children, I think, what would my great-grandfather think? What would my grandfather think? My mom and dad. I know you're so close to your mom and dad. What would they think? I absorb it all because they go away. It's so sad. On Mother's Day, you miss them. On my birthday, I miss them.
2: Yeah.
5: My mother used to sing to me. My grandmother would sing with the Italian accent every birthday. Happy birthday to you with the happy birthday to you. I miss that. You gotta live the legacy that they struggled on. How you think it was easy coming over, Arthur, right?
1: My father said today he wished he spoke more to his great aunts who lived in Sicily until they were 12, and then they came over.
5: Exactly.
1: But they listen, talking about living the legacy, they'll be there tomorrow.
5: Yeah.
1: They're, it's not that easy at 88 and then 85 to get here to Midtown. But, Joe, you're part of that legacy. You encourage it. You foster it. You champion it. And I will tell you a real quick story. Part of that legacy has to do with religion, right? My 9-year-old son, up at bat on Wednesday night, 2 outs, bottom of the ninth, bases loaded, 2 strikes. He takes a timeout. He takes a practice swing. And I have it on video, Joe. Before he walks on the into the box, father, son, home. I was so proud that he, I was more proud of that. And then they called a low outside pitch against him that on video you can tell it was a low outside, and he struck out. He was upset. But I was I said, Arthur, I'm so proud. Number one, you had the mental acuity to take a break, take the practice swing, and then to ask God to help you hit the gosh darn ball. And that's part of what we're losing, Joe.
5: I know.
1: You know that. You go to church on Sunday, and it's not packed the way it used to be.
5: No. I got to tell you, right now, more people are coming back to the Catholic Church. I'm telling you right now, we go out in Jersey, every church I go to, whether it's the 5 o'clock Mass on Saturday.
1: Yeah, that's because they know you're going to be there, Joe.
5: No.
1: If you go to 5 o'clock, but you'll see Piscopo. He's a Eucharistic minister.
5: For the Father.
1: He'll take some Purell and put it on the host before he gives it to you. Make sure you don't get COVID. Joe, COVID under the
5: light. I am so...
1: Hey, Joe, look, we got it for you right now. Here's the Purell packs.
5: Thank you. Die go hard, guilt-ridden church, going Italian Catholic, but I'm not dipping my hand in that holy water, man.
1: I was going to say, was there any time you took the wine?
2: Never.
5: No. Oh,
2: never.
5: My God. Who would take the wine?
1: I take it all the time.
5: The body of blood of Jesus. I'll take the body of Jesus.
1: Listen, man, don't knock until you try it.
5: Oh, my God.
1: When I was single, I'd find who's the prettiest girl in church. I'd try to sit next to her so I could do peace. You like that, Joe?
5: I know, but I don't want... We're Catholics. but don't touch us. So it's like we're diehard Catholic. Then we go, the peace of the Lord be with you always. Your peace be with you. Now it's like you turn to the guy and you go, you touch me, I swear I'll rip your throat out.
1: No, we always used to shake hands and hug and all that. Oh, I'm back in.
5: You know, we don't want to be touched. We do, and the fist bump is the best thing we can do, right?
1: So, Joe, how was it here this morning? It was raining.
5: Fabulous.
1: Right?
5: No, it was great. You know, Stacy's with me. Stacy McCormick is with me, who runs my life now, Arthur. So, because you always said she should run your life. Why? Because she's from Brooklyn. That's why Arthur always
1: also. What about the gorgeous part? You got to leave that out for the listeners. Stacy, I'm sorry. I can't. I had to make sure everybody.
5: So Stacy said, don't let him be outside. Isn't that great? Don't let him be outside. Me being the man I am, I said, whatever she says is fine with me. So we ended up going.
2: So Tom fixed it.
5: Tom Harris was from the Times Square Alliance was the best. He walked us through the most gracious host. I didn't even know that Times Square had all this going on, or they had that. Like you said this morning, they have that whole action going on up there, man.
1: Did he give you the scotch that he usually gives me when I
5: No.
1: You'll get there, Episcopal. One day you'll get there. But you know, I am a patriot. My father literally has three flags, American flags, hanging outside. Now, those are the ones that hang over the garage that everyone can see. Up at the house, he's got the Sicilian flag. He does. He's got the Sicilian. But I am so excited for July 3rd. Because I believe that's when the big tall ships are going to come into New York Harbor. Cool. And I remember my parents bringing me there when I was 9. And now my little son Arthur is 9. And Luke is 19. And Ariana's 4. Yeah. And I want to repeat. For us, it was the bicentennial. You probably don't remember it because you were in your wild 20s.
5: I remember
1: going
5: Thomas
1: crazy.
5: Jefferson. Come on.
1: Yes, that's true. Actually, let me ask you this question, Episcopo. Do you remember 1776 and all those celebrations?
5: That's it, man. I do.
1: It was amazing.
5: When it was in 1976, with my best friend Dave, we just had my mother and my father, we had a block party down the shore. You know where we're going? You know where we're going this year? Back down the shore to celebrate 250 years, the greatest country on earth. And I don't want to hear it. And the one thing I love about Salem Media, thank you, the Lord. Laura Schaefer and everybody, David Santrella, and our bosses have said they allow us to talk about God.
1: What about the late Jerry Crowley? You got to thank the late Jerry Crowley.
5: Jerry started it all. He started it all. And we talk about how great the country is. I don't want to hear it. And then people, we're talking about this morning, and our buddy Stephen Parr said this morning, he goes, you know, everybody from the World Cup that comes in, Arthur, they come back. Everybody comes to the World Cup, they go, this is a great place. America's the greatest place I've ever been in the world. And these mamalukes are out there.
1: Well, when Eric Adams was the mayor and he talked about, you know, the whole migrant situation and people were ragging on America, he goes, I don't see anyone fighting their way out of America. I see everyone fighting their way into America. So don't tell me that America is not the greatest country in the world. The opportunity, as I said, and my dad was talking to his cousins about how poor they were not that long ago. They're talking about 70 years ago. And now, 70 years later, the great shape that at least everyone at this table is in. Not Sam Bellino. He's a little out there, but besides that.
6: This hour from Town Hall, I'm Ron Taylor. The U.S. has responded to a drone attack at the Strait of Hormuz as Iran violates the ceasefire.
7: U.S. Central Command says the targets were missile and drone locations and coastal radar sites in Iran. President Trump blamed Iran for a drone strike on a ship in the Strait of Hormuz, saying it violated the ceasefire. Before the strikes, the president was asked if Iran would face consequences.
8: We didn't miss it. Nobody saw it coming. And it hit a ship and did some damage. But you can't do that stuff.
7: Arsenio Dominguez with the International Maritime Organization says ships have been in contact with Iran about using the strait. But in this case,
9: what I can confirm to you is that it was not contacting the authorities in Oman in order to transit following the evacuation framework.
7: Ed Donahue, Washington.
6: Israeli Prime Minister Benjamin Netanyahu is praising the term of a ceasefire with Lebanon, especially, he says, the fact that Israel will remain in the security zone in southern Lebanon until Hezbollah has been disarmed and no longer poses a threat to Israel. Emir Raiz, an Israeli citizen visiting Metula, says the Israeli army needs to stay in southern Lebanon.
10: I'm skeptical that Hezbollah will be disarmed, and we should keep it as long as we need to keep it, or maybe as long as we will be allowed to keep it.
6: Tensions remain high in Venezuela as the death toll rises to 1,430 after two powerful earthquakes struck 3 days ago. Families have reported that 68,900 people are missing. SRN News and our parent company, Salem Media, are partnering with Christian nonprofit Food for the Poor to rush emergency aid to the victims of this tragedy. If you would like to help in a matter of logging on, you can see our online banner at the top of our website, srnnews.com. 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
8: 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It's like when we go to medical school, we go every day, and if you're a good student, you go every day and every night and every weekend, and you are devoted, and you learn a lot. And so when a patient comes with a particular disease or even a rare disease, and you do this day after day for 45 years, like Dr. Lederman, you have a lot of experience, and we have probably amongst the most experience around. First with brain radiosurgery in New York, first with body radiosurgery in the Western Hemisphere, treated 40,000 patients and still busy today doing our work for new patients around the world. So we take our information. Every day I see patients, and every day I take notes, and every day I come here, and every day I talk with you, and I try to give you an idea of what's going on in the world out there. You can see the advertisements, which are kind of the glossy way of facilities and hospitals trying to gain your attention. Or you can see the real way, which is what really happens to patients. I take notes and we explain what really happens to patients and how patients, often with issues, deal with those issues. And this is what we do every day. I want to talk about a patient I've known for more than 8 years now. He was a 67-year-old man when he came, so that makes him about 75. He came to me with a history of hepatitis and cirrhosis, and he came with liver cancer. He was on had medicines for diabetes. He was found to have a nodule in his liver. He's treated at one of the super-pooper biggest hospitals in New York. He had interferon and chemo and infusions and all kinds of things, and nothing helped. His alpha-fetoprotein, which is a cancer marker, there's blood tests. Many blood tests give you an idea of what the cancer is and how active the cancer is. Well, he was going to all these big hospitals, and the infusions didn't work, the chemo didn't work, and it was growing and growing, and the alpha-fetoprotein was going higher and higher for his liver cancer. He had embolization, but nothing helped him. And they said, well, we'll put you on the transplant list. And I've seen so many people on the transplant list, and none of those people have ever got a transplant for their liver cancer. And transplant means, remember, if they get a new liver for you, then you'll be on medicines for the rest of your life that suppress your immune system, which can cause other cancers and other problems, and medicines for the rest of your life. So this man had all these treatments at all these hospitals, and nothing worked. He had chemo and infusions and immunotherapy. He was on the transplant list, but they never called him, and never called him, and so much time went by. And finally, a radio listener like you said, hey, why don't you go see Dr. Lederman? And then another person, then his minister told him, why don't you see Dr. Lederman? I've heard good things about Dr. Lederman. And he came 8 years ago with his liver cancer with nothing helping. The cancer was growing.

0: The transplant list never came to fruition. Months and months, even more than a year went by, nothing came to fruition. And he came here, and we talked about treatments, all the treatments, treatments that were never told to him elsewhere. And I remember a doctor, in my view, a doctor should be telling patients about all the options. And why is it so often, not only at the biggest places, but so often, doctors talk about what they do. They don't talk about all the options. Well, this man was going to die. He was going to die of liver cancer because the cancer was growing. Nothing was working, and there were no options for him. The transplant list, they must have forgot his phone number after many, many visits. They forgot. They never called him. And he came here, and we talked about the options. We talked about radiosurgery amongst all options. And most of the other options he had had, they didn't work. And for liver cancers, most treatments don't work very well. But, on the other hand, radiosurgery works very, very, very, very well. And we know who's the doctor who first brought you and brought New York and brought America and brought the Western Hemisphere stereotactic body radiosurgery. First in America, first in the Western Hemisphere. And we know that having all that experience means that when you come here, if you choose, you'll have a doctor that's first with all this experience, with the most experience. And we talked to him, and I met with him, and I met with his wife, and he liked the idea of non-invasive treatment with no cutting, no bleeding, no transplant, no immunotherapy for the rest of his life, which would have suppressed his immune system, and treatment that just sends in invisible beams, thousands of beams in minutes. And that's what he chose 8 years ago. And 8 years ago, he was treated. No cutting, no bleeding, no side effects. He came in, had a treatment. He lives in a neighboring state, had a treatment, came with his wife, very supportive wife, and was treated. And now, 8 years later, is cancer-free. The alpha-fetoprotein is zero. It was 300 when he was diagnosed. It's now zero. We get scans on him on a regular basis. There's no cancer anywhere in the body. 8 years later for liver cancer with all the other treatments at the super-duper biggest hospitals. So many people say, oh, I'm going to go to super-duper central because they're so super-duper. Well, he went to super-duper number one and super-duper number two, and he was sent home to die. And thank God he came here, 1384 Broadway, where we accept most insurances, Medicare, Medicaid. We talked about the options. He wanted to proceed with treatment. His wife agreed. He was treated here with no side effects, no cutting, no bleeding, no immunotherapy, no injections, nothing even touched the body, really. And now, 8 years later, cancer-free, alpha-fetoprotein is zero. He's doing great, and that's what happened to his liver cancer. Now, you might think that's the end of the story, and that's a very happy ending of the story, right? Well, over the years, about 3 years ago, when we did the scans of his body, many people say, Dr. Lederman, how do you know the cancer's gone? Well, I tell them we get blood tests, and we do physical exams, and we do scans of the whole body. And 1 year we did a scan, and we found a new cancer. He was a smoker, and he developed a cancer of the throat, a cancer of the oropharynx, throat cancer. And, well, we talked about all the options. He went to see a throat surgeon, and he just didn't want his throat, part of his throat, removed. And he came here, and he said, Dr. Lederman, I want you to do radiosurgery again on me. The radiosurgery was so successful for the liver. So I had an invasive cancer of the throat, and started in a tonsil. It went to the lymph nodes. It already had spread by the time it was diagnosed. And we offered the treatment, again, radiosurgery. This is a man who's had radiosurgery twice, once for the liver, once for the throat, and the throat was years ago also. And now he's in remission. There's no evidence of cancer from the liver. There's no evidence of cancer from the throat cancer, even though it had traveled metastatic to the lymph nodes. He is double cancer-free. Cancer-free from the liver, cancer-free from the throat. He's fully active. He has no limitations, and this is the work that we do every day. And one more thing, if you come into our office or call us, we'll send you a DVD about our patients. And one of the patients who volunteered to be on the DVD is this man. So you'll see this man and his wife explaining his liver cancer, explaining his throat cancer, and explaining for years how he's cancer-free thanks to Dr. Lederman and Radio Surgery at 1384 Broadway. My name is Dr. Lederman. This is the work we do every day. You can call for information if you want information or an appointment. You can call us at 212-CHOICES. 212-CHOICES. The number is 212-CHOICES because 212 means New York City, and choices like this man. He could have gone home to die from his liver cancer, or he could come here and learn about, in consultation, all the options. He did, and that made all the difference in his life, all the difference in his world for him and his family and his loved ones, and it's so meaningful. This is Dr. Lederman. We'll be right back.
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0: We are back. I want to talk about a woman, a wonderful woman. She is 78 years old. She looks like she's 58. She's widowed. She has three children. She had a history of breast cancer in the past. And sad to say, elsewhere, St. General Hospital, she had mastectomy. She had mastectomy before she learned about Dr. Lederman. And, well, she has a history of high blood pressure and multiple skin cancers. She's had Mohs, M-O-H-S, Mohs surgery 5 times on her nose and her legs. And, well, she came to me years ago with a skin cancer right on the top of the upper lip, right in the center, which is called the philtrum. It was cancer of the skin on the philtrum, the upper lip, and her surgeon wanted to cut off her upper lip and patch it up. And what it would do to her, what it would do to her looks, to have a patched up upper lip, to have a patch physically and functionally. How do you speak normally when your lip has been damaged? How do you drink and eat when your lip has been damaged? And she just was fed up. She was fed up with the surgeon. She was fed up with Mo. She was fed up with the dermatologist. And she wanted to learn about other options. And a friend told her, hey, a friend who listens to this show said, hey, why don't you go see Dr. Lederman? I hear he treats thousands of skin cancers non-invasively with no cutting and no bleeding, no deformity. And this is the work that we do every day. And she came to me years ago with this cancerous mass right on the upper lip, right in the philtrum, which is right below the nose on the lip. So it's a very visible, very sensitive area. And she just didn't want deforming surgery. She came to me for treatment years ago, and the cancer went away. And that's what happens. Our success rate is about 95%. Very high success. It's a unique dose, a unique experience with a unique team here at Radio Surgery New York, treating skin cancers every day, probably more than anyone else. Why? Because we've had an interest for decades and decades and decades. And we have a team, and we have knowledge, and we have experience in dermatology and radiation and cancer care. And this is the work that we do every day here at 1384 Broadway for skin cancer. And she is so happy. She's cancer-free on the philtrum years after treatment. And I should tell you one more thing. Like the last one I told you about who had a liver cancer, and then he developed a throat cancer, and he's cancer-free from both. So she then had a cancer on this arm, and she just didn't want to have Mohs surgery on her arm, and she came to me, and she's cancer-free from that also, number two. And now, recently, she had a cancer just between the eye and the nose, right by the tear duct. And her dermatologist and eye doctors wanted to do radical surgery to remove part of her eyelid and tear duct and nose. And what did she do? What would you do? What did she do? She called 212 Choices and asked for Dr. Lederman, and she came in to see me. And yes, we've treated that also. And that also's in remission, doing great. She's three successful skin cancers treated here with no Mohs, no cutting, no deformity, no bleeding. And this is the work we do. We have booklets and DVDs to send to you if you want. You can call us now or whenever. You can come by. Our office is in the middle of Manhattan, right by Times Square and Herald Square and Macy's and Port Authority and Penn Station and Grand Central and Bryant Park. And there's about 500,000 people in our neighborhood every day. And you can come over yourself if you're in the neighborhood or send one of your friends to pick up a booklet. But it's always best to meet in person. That's really the only way we can offer good advice is to meet in person. We have a huge experience. I know so many doctors say, oh, you can't do that. You can't do that. They don't even know what we can do. They don't even know. And sad to say, some people listen and have radical and deforming surgery rather than giving themselves a fresh second chance. One woman just comes to mind, and I talk about her frequently. She had a sarcoma of her right arm. She came to me. She didn't want to wait 5 minutes. She walked out. She went to a surgeon and says, oh, you got to cut that arm off. And I remember she said to me, cut the arm off right before she went into surgery. Cut off the whole arm from the shoulder all the way down. He cut off the arm. And she said right before surgery, she said to that doctor, what happens if the cancer comes back? And he told her, oh, then you're dead. He told her, you're dead. Well, she remembers that vividly. And then guess what happens? She had her whole arm removed. The cancer came back right at the shoulder. She came to me with a mass about the size of a basketball. And I hear from so many doctors, oh, it's too small for Dr. Lederman. It's too big for Dr. Lederman. Dr. Lederman can't do it. They all say things. They have no idea what they're talking about, in my view. So she came with this huge mass on the shoulder. It was all sarcoma. We got a biopsy, confirmed it was the same cancer that they cut off her arm. It just shows you, they cut off her arm for sarcoma, and the cancer came right back where the surgeon touched. She came with this big basketball-sized mass on her shoulder. And, well, after just one treatment, the cancer's already shrunken by 40%. And this is the work we do. Our success for sarcomas is 90%, very high, with no cutting and no bleeding and no chemo. And that's exactly what she wanted the second time around. And I only wish she had come for the first time and saved her arm, or tried to save her arm, sad to say. So this is the work that we do, whether it's an arm or a breast or a nose or an eye or a lip. This is the work we do every day, and you can get an idea of why so many other doctors are so jealous. You want to make a doctor angry, say, oh, I'm going to go see Dr. Lederman, and they start fuming. They start fuming. This woman, three skin cancers, the philtrum, the upper lip, the arm, and the eye, all in remission, doing great. This is the work that we do every day, and we have lots of information to send you. You can also check our website, which is rsny.org. Our website is rsny.org. So, I want to talk about another woman. This is a woman from Latvia. If you remember, Latvia is one of the Baltic countries from the former Soviet Union. And a wonderful woman. She's 81. Again, she looks like she's 61 or 51. She's 81 years old. She had a cancer of the parotid. The parotid gland is a gland that makes saliva. It gives you some moisture in your mouth when you eat and speak and move your tongue. And surgeons elsewhere want to do radical surgery on her neck and remove this 2.6 by 2.2 by 2 centimeter mass. It was right next to the mandible, and surgery would have been deep, and it could have been devastating. We had it biopsied. It was cancer, and she just didn't want deforming surgery. She didn't want to go through surgery at all, and she was treated here, and she also is in remission with no side effects. She's doing great. The mass is going away. The cancer is going away, and this is the work that we do every day for parotid cancers, nose cancers, throat cancers, liver cancers. You get the idea? And I want to talk about a woman also, unbelievable story, 54-year-old black woman, and I say that. She had a terrible cancer, a sarcoma of the thigh. She had a cancer of the thigh. Sarcomas are cancers that start in connective tissue. So usually we talk about cancer, but there's another kind of cancer called sarcoma that occurs in connective tissue like muscle or fat or bone or ligaments. Sarcoma, and she had a sarcoma of the bone, and it started in her right thigh. She had surgery. She had standard radiation, a super duper general, and it just didn't work. The cancer traveled. It came back in the same area. It came back in the lymph nodes. It came back in the lung. It came back stage four, and she was sent home to die. And when I saw her, wow, she looked pretty good for someone who's supposed to go home and die, and she didn't want to die. She came with her family. She had a loving family, and she had cancer in a variety of spots in the leg. She had cancer in the kidney area, traveled to the kidney area, and the lungs, as well as the lymph nodes. And she wanted to be treated, and, well, we offered treatment to her 2 years ago. And she also is in remission. Our treatment is not chemo, and for this woman, she had chemo at Super Duper General. Chemo doesn't work. You can say, why do the hospitals give chemo to a cancer when they know it doesn't work? Why do they do that? And there's really, with metastatic cancers, so few cancers where chemo really works. And this is the work that we do every day at 1384 Broadway. She's now in remission. She walks and talks and works and has a beautiful family and a young child. And thanks to radio surgery at 1384 Broadway, she's carrying on her normal life with no chemo, no injections, no cutting, no bleeding. And it's incredible. We do follow-up scans. Of course, people ask, how do you know? Well, we examine the patient. We get scans. We get blood tests to make sure everything is A-OK on a regular basis. Of course. Sometimes people think, oh, Dr. Lederman just treats the patient and sends them on the way. No. I have patients I've been seeing 20, 30 years and more. This is the work that we do every day at 1384 Broadway. This woman is doing great. This is the work that we do. And a show that everyone seems to love, Midnight every night at midnight on WOR. This is the work we do. Lots of people like to go to sleep with Dr. Lederman. Lots of people like to wake up with Dr. Lederman. Lots of people like to work with Dr. Lederman at the midnight hour. And I should tell you one more thing. This is all on the computer. We have listeners in China and India and wherever, Bangladesh and Africa, because you can just go on the computer and get this program live on the computer. So even now, you can get this program live or any of the other shows. You can go worldwide, and many people do go worldwide to listen to this show, to learn and to help save lives. We've had people fly in from China. I had a man with esophageal cancer. He couldn't eat. He couldn't swallow. They're giving him water injections in China, and he came here. He was here for 10 days from China. He said, "Doc, I got to get back to China. I'll lose my special status." And we treated him, and within 10 days, he was able to eat for the first time since he developed his esophageal cancer. And that was all from listening to this show on the computer in Shanghai. This is the work that we do every day at 1384 Broadway, Broadway and 38th Street in the heart of New York City, where we accept most insurances, Medicare, Medicaid. We'll be right back.
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1: 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This is Rob Redstone here with Dr. Gil Lederman in the heart of New York City. We're just a few steps from the Radio Surgery New York Cancer Treatment Center on Broadway and 38th Street. 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Hey, Dr. Lederman, we're back.
2: We're back. I want to talk about a man who came from Jamaica. Jamaica in the Caribbean has lots of cancer. There's lots of prostate and breast cancer. This man came from Jamaica with a very advanced cancer. He's a black man also, and we know in the black community, 1 in 6 black men get prostate cancer, which is a very high number, and 1 in 23 die of prostate cancer. And he had a very, very, very aggressive cancer. He had a Gleason 9. Gleason 9 is how the cancer looks under the microscope. The range is from 2, which is the best, to 10, where the worst. His was very aggressive Gleason 9 cancer. And he had a PSA also elevated, normal PSA. PSA is a blood test, prostate-specific antigen. Normal is 4. His was 11. And he had scans, he had bone scans and imaging, all negative, so it seemed to be confined to the prostate. And he knows that with surgery, radical surgery, that most likely about 80% chance the cancer comes back. With surgery, most likely he'd be leaking urine. With surgery, most likely he'd be impotent. And with surgery, because it removes the prostate and the urethra, he'd have a shortening of the penis. So it was very clear he didn't want surgery, radical robotic surgery, because poor results, lousy quality of life. He wanted to keep his sexual life as best as he could, urinary life, and to keep his body not shortened. And he was treated here more than 6 years ago for this cancer. He was born in Jamaica. He has 4 children. He worked in a big hospital in New York City. And where did he come for his treatment? Dr. Lederman, at the big hospital, they want to do radical surgery, even though success is only 20% and all the side effects are so miserable. And he came here, and he's now cancer-free, PSA zero. And his body and his quality of life is great. And this is the work we do. Some people think, oh, all the treatment is the same. All the treatment is not the same. Not every restaurant is the same. Not every car is the same. Not every shirt is the same. Not every stapler is the same. And when it comes to health care, not every treatment is the same. So this is the work we do, and I can tell you why, yeah, lots of places are so jealous of Dr. Lederman and our innovative work, but who cares? We speak to the patient, we meet one-on-one, this is the work we do, and you get to decide. We don't tell you what to do. We're so different than so many other places that try to act like they're in charge of your body. No, we believe that you are in charge of your body, and this is the work that we do for you and to inform you about all the options here every day at Radio Surgery New York. And we're talking about another man. He's from Haiti with a PSA 10.5, Gleason 6, T1C, prostate cancer. And he was referred by a doctor who I treated. I treated this doctor for gastric cancer and for prostate cancer. His doctor sent him here. And, well, we treated him years ago. He was treated 5 years ago for prostate cancer, PSA 10.4, Gleason 6, T1C. This man had knee replacements. He was taking vitamins, which we know don't help. He wears glasses. He never smoked. He never did anything to cause his cancer. But in the Caribbean and the black community especially, there's lots of cancer. And we communicate that and we fight that. And this man now, even though he had a higher PSA and biopsy-proven cancer, is now cancer-free, PSA zero. And that's where I think every person wants to be after treatment, cancer-free, with a good quality of life, and not to have the body deformed. This is the work that we do every day at 1384 Broadway. My name is Dr. Lederman. And here's an amazing story. I want to talk about another doctor. This is an 80-year-old doctor. He's married with 2 children. He has high blood pressure. He had a colon cancer. It was found years ago on colonoscopy. He never had a prior colonoscopy, and it's a big reminder, which we talk about every program. Why do we talk about every program? Well, we're trying to save your life. And if you haven't had colonoscopy is putting a camera up your bottom and checking your colon, because you wouldn't otherwise know about a colon cancer without a colonoscopy. And he had surgery at one of the big hospitals in a neighboring state. And, well, he didn't want any other treatment. And so then within a short period of time, the cancer came back. It came back in the abdominal nodes and in the omentum. He had a blockage of the ureters. The ureters are the tubes that carry the urine from the kidneys to the bladder. His doctor, he said, never told him about the ureters being blocked. And he had nodules. He's been on chemotherapy for 2 years. And we know that chemotherapy is $100,000 or $200,000 a year. You want to know why healthcare is so expensive. And he's had side effects. And he's a doctor. And now his hands and feet are numb. He says his feet are like wearing two pair of thick wool socks, because the chemotherapy has deadened the nerves to his feet and his hands. And he's trying to work, and yet the chemotherapy has harmed him so greatly, number one. And number two, it hasn't stopped the cancer. The cancer keeps on growing. And, well, months ago he had a scan which showed the cancer was growing. The doctor knew about it, and, well, the doctor never told him about the cancer growing, he said. And he continued the same chemotherapy, and I believe that because The scans showed cancer growing in the abdomen, omentum. It was growing, growing, growing. And yet he continued the same chemotherapy that failed. Why would you continue the same chemotherapy that failed? The cancer is growing. It's toxic. It's destroying his hands and feet. And it doesn't work. Why would you do that? And it's costing $100,000 or $200,000 a year. Can you think of one reason why you would do it? Chemo is not working. Cancer is growing. Side effects are terrible. And the costs are immense. And this doctor came to me a few days ago, and he wanted a fresh second opinion. He wanted a fresh second opinion. He actually got a phone call when he was walking by our building at 1384 Broadway. He said, "Wow, that's Dr. Lederman's office. I'm going to go in and see if he'll see me." And he came in. He had no appointment, but he remembered 1384 Broadway. He got a phone call. He was stopped in front of our building. He walked in, and I saw him. And we arranged for a new scan of his body, which confirmed all the cancer, even within the last 6 weeks, is growing while he's getting the chemotherapy. It's been growing for months. Been growing for about 6 months, getting the same treatment. And he said, "Oh, should I continue the chemo?" I said, "Are you crazy? If you go to a restaurant and you have a bad meal every night, would you go tomorrow night to that same restaurant? Why would you continue a chemo if it's not working?" And that's what another reason why so many people come here for a fresh second opinion, to try to understand, what are the options? What can I do to stop my cancer, or cure my cancer, or get my cancer in remission, or try to stop pain and suffering? I examined this man, and I examined him. When I examined his abdomen, there was a lump, like a rock-hard big marble, right at his belly button. And I said, "Wow, that's a Sister Mary Joseph lymph node." And he said, "Well, what is that?" And I said, "Well, hundreds of years ago, a doctor was examining a patient like you, and he felt this big mass by the belly button, the umbilicus, and he said, 'Sister Mary Joseph,' which is an expression, an exclamation. And so ever since then, that lymph node's been called Sister Mary Joseph. And he's been going to the same doctor. He's been going to doctors over there for 8 years now, and no one ever told him what the mass was. He said, 'I don't know what that is.' He told me, 'I don't know what that is.' I said, 'Well, that's a mass of cancers. Doctors, let's say some doctors, have known about this for hundreds of years. Others apparently haven't learned that either.' So his doctor apparently didn't know what a Sister Mary Joseph node was. His other doctor didn't tell him that the cancer was growing. The other doctor kept on giving him chemotherapy, the same chemotherapy that wasn't working, and not communicating, and causing toxicity, and interfering with his medical practice. And this man just had enough of it. And then he saw me, and he went over and he saw that same doctor who was giving the chemo that wasn't working. And then he called back the doctor, and the doctor won't even pick up his phone call. And I said, "Well, he's just jealous. He understands now that your cancer was growing, and you know about it, and that there are options, and you know about it. and that he's embarrassed that he was giving you a treatment that wasn't working, that was costly, that was toxic. Why would he do it? Guess why the doctor would give a treatment that cost $100,000 or $200,000 a year? Guess why? And now he started our treatment, and this is the work, and this is what he wants to do with our work. There's no cutting, there's no bleeding, there's no chemo to cause his hands and feet to go numb, to lose weight, to have his bone marrow sick. His bone marrow has been destroyed by the chemo. His bone marrow has been destroyed. And with us, there's no damage to the bone marrow when we focus on the cancer. This is the work that we do every day at 1384 Broadway, Broadway and 38th Street, in the heart of New York City. This is what we do every day. Now, I want to talk about another patient. I want to talk about a man with prostate cancer. He came from Dominican Republic in the Caribbean. He's referred by one of the biggest urologists in New York City. And can you believe it? Urologists are surgeons. This is a urologist who's top-notch, who just does not like to do radical surgery for prostate cancer. Why? Because he knows success is less good than with Dr. Lederman. He knows that with radical surgery, most men end up losing their erections, losing their intimacy. Most men end up leaking urine and end up with a shortened penis. This man came to me, wow, years ago. He came 10 years ago with a Gleason 6, PSA 4.93, T1C prostate cancer, referred by this urologist who hates to do surgery. The man has a history of diabetes and high blood pressure, and his PSA was high at a biopsy. And, well, this is the work that we do every day. And 10 years ago, we treated him, and now his PSA is zero. His quality of life is good. He's happy. He's happy his surgeon didn't want to cut on him. He's happy his surgeon sent him here. We gave him lots of information. We give you lots of information about prostate cancer, too. We have booklets and DVDs. You can walk in and get booklets for yourself and your loved ones. You can come in for consultation. That's the only way to know what's going on. Phone calls and Zoom lead to gloom. If you want to know what's going on, you meet the doctor, talk to the doctor. It's a back and forth. We examine you and go through your records and talk to you about all the options. Get other tests if other tests are necessary. This is the work we do every day at 1384 Broadway, an independent cancer treatment center. We know from AARP the most financially, economically sound way to get cancer treatment is in an independent radiology center like Radio Surgery New York. This is what we do. I want to talk about another patient. This is a patient who had a breast mass. She's also from Jamaica. Earlier I said in Jamaica there's lots of breast cancer. There's lots of prostate cancer. In fact, the ambassador from Jamaica even came to visit to ask us to help with the patients who have so much cancer. The ambassador said that Jamaicans have more cancer than anywhere else, and there seems like a lot in the Caribbean and a lot in the black community. This is a 76-year-old black woman from Jamaica. She's single. She came with a friend. She has high blood pressure, cholesterol, and she had a left breast mass. She went to one of the big hospitals. At one of the big hospitals, they wanted to do a biopsy or surgery on her. She declined. She had a new mass in that breast. I examined her. She had a 4-centimeter mass in the left breast, upper outer quadrant, so the part of the breast going to the armpit, 4 centimeters, big mass. So we saw her. We got imaging. We got a tiny little biopsy, a painless biopsy with a tiny little needle. We staged her up. That was the only cancer in her body, and now that is gone too. So she's treated here with no cutting, no bleeding, no chemo, like lots of women who have breast cancer who like to come here. We have special information about breast cancer. It's always best to call and come in if you want and learn about all the options which are probably being hidden from you elsewhere. My name is Dr. Lederman, 1384 Broadway, Broadway and 38th Street in the heart of New York City, where we see people with new cancers and recurrent cancers, even if other chemo or radiation or surgery isn't working or isn't tolerated. If a cancer treatment isn't working or isn't tolerated, it's time to see Dr. Lederman. We also see people who have a suspicion of cancer, let's say weight loss or bleeding or lumps or pain. We see people to evaluate them. We also see people who are newly diagnosed who want to learn about all the options first before the breast is lost or the kidney is lost or the prostate is lost or the bladder is lost. This is the work we do every day at 1384 Broadway, Broadway and 38th Street, where we accept most insurances, Medicare, Medicaid. 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
2: We are back. I want to talk about a man who's most amazing. You might think all our patients are amazing, and in fact, that's true. This is a 69-year-old man. He's born in New York State. He's married. He has a real estate broker. He was working. His wife was with him. He came in. He had a base of tongue cancer. So the base of tongue is the back part of the tongue that's connected to the jawbone, and it's kind of the foundation so your tongue can move and we can speak like I'm doing right now. He had the cancer of the base of tongue. It was squamous cell. He had standard chemo and standard radiation at one of the super pooper big hospitals. He finished the treatment. He had complications with pneumonia and empyema. His weight went from 195 to 140. And within a short period of time, actually within months, the cancer traveled to the lungs. So he had stage 4 cancer. It was traveling and traveling. The nodules were growing. Doctors wanted to give him chemo and immunotherapy for the rest of his life for stage 4 cancer. Because once the cancer's in the bloodstream, then it can travel. And his doctors are the super-duper general, wanted to give him chemo for the rest of his life, the rest of his short life with stage 4 cancer. And he tried it. He tried it, and it didn't work. In fact, he had all the standard radiation over there, and he had chemo over there, and then that was to the base of tongue, and then the cancer traveled to lung, and he had more and more chemo and more immunotherapy. That didn't work either, and, well, he got ready to die. This was 7 years ago. And he heard about Radio Surgery New York and Dr. Lederman. This is a man, I met him the first time 7 years ago. So 7 years ago, I was sitting at the table, and I remember it vividly. He said his doctors couldn't tell what was going on in the lungs. It was fuzzy, he said. Well, that's not really how it was. And I recited a poem that I remembered as a young child. Fuzzy was he was a bear. Fuzzy was he cut his hair. Fuzzy wasn't fuzzy, was he? And this man remembered the same poem when he was a kid, and we laughed. And still to this day, 7 years later, we talk about Fuzzy Wuzzy because of that doctor who told him he couldn't read the scan, which was clear as heck. It was clear as a bell. I read the report to the patient. I showed him the report. He had a copy of the report. It was clear as heck. The cancer had traveled. The chemo wasn't working. The cancer was growing and growing and growing and growing. And the patient was just fed up with the chemo and fed up with the surgery at the super duper hospital, and he started coming here. He's been here for 7 years, and he liked the idea of radio surgery, where if you have a mass in the lung or the brain or the body or the pancreas or the liver or wherever, we can hit it. And unlike chemo, which has a failure rate for this disease, has a failure rate of 100%, and lots of diseases, the chemo failure rate is 100%. Versus with radio surgery, our success rate, meaning to where we aim the beam, hitting the cancer, is about 90% for the rest of the life of the patient. So it's such a huge difference. Chemo, success rate is 0%, always comes back for a cancer like this. With us, 90% success for the rest of his life. And with us, well, he had a spot in the lung, so we treated that spot 7 years ago. And then a couple of years went by, nothing. And then he had a new spot, and we treated that. A few treatments, non-invasive, no cutting, no bleeding. And a couple of years went by, and now, this is 7 years later, he has another spot, and we treated him. We just finished treating him with no side effects. He now drives children around. He has two jobs. He has a beautiful family. He's a beautiful person. He is not fuzzy, unlike his doctor, who was fuzzy-wuzzy, was trying to mess things up for him and give him chemo for the rest of his short life, which wasn't working. Well, now with Dr. Lederman, he's alive, in remission, 7 years after having stage 4 cancer that traveled to his lungs. He had throat cancer. Elsewhere, he had standard radiation and standard chemo, and then the cancer traveled, and he had more chemo or more immunotherapy. We know the failure rate is 100%. With us, 90% success, and he is so happy. He is so happy. We meet several times a year. We get scans. We look what's going on, and this is the work that we do every day at 1384 Broadway and 38th Street in the heart of New York City. I can tell you this man is so happy, and most patients are too. I want to talk about a man who is 72 years old from Dominican Republic. He has mesothelioma, and he had 3 years of chemo, which didn't work. And most doctors know that chemo doesn't work very well. Why would they give mesothelioma 3 years of chemo? It cost him $100,000 or $200,000 a year, and it didn't work. And he came with terrible pain. His whole right chest wall area was encased in cancer. Terrible pain, cancer growing, paying through the nose, side effects from the chemo, wasn't working. Why would the doctors keep on giving him 3 years of chemo when they knew it wasn't working? Why didn't they say, hey, I can give you chemo that's $100,000 or $200,000 a year that doesn't work, or you can go see Dr. Lederman and have a chance at high success where he attacks the cancer? Why didn't his doctors tell him an option? Well, I can tell you it almost never happens. And that's why we're on the radio. So you learn about options, and you can learn about different treatments. Here, you'll see on the wall, you'll see the art. Even if we send you a package, you'll learn about all the options. We don't hide anything. We explain everything, and we'll talk about systemic therapy and chemo and immunotherapy and surgery and hospice and standard radiation. We talk about all the options to each person and their family, and that's what we do. And this man came to us with his mesothelioma growing, 3 years of chemo. He probably spent $500,000 on chemo, or you did, or I did, or society did, and it didn't work. Why do they do that? Why do the chemo doctors do that? He came here, just a few treatments, focused on the cancer in the right chest. He's now in remission. The pain is gone. And this is the work we do. What a huge difference between endless chemo, 3 years, $500,000 of chemo with all the side effects, versus a few pinpoint treatments here. Wow, what a difference it makes if you decide to come to radio surgery or not, if you decide to get a fresh second opinion. Why are we on the radio? Well, you've heard about many people this hour, many people whose lives have been changed, whether it's about a liver cancer, waiting to get never to get a call about a transplant. Chemo didn't work. Nothing worked. And then he had a throat cancer, treated that too, cancer-free. Woman with a cancer of the lip, wanted to deform her with surgery. She refused. She came to Dr. Lederman. How about the man with prostate cancer? 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Now cancer-free, and I can tell you I've treated 6,000 men with prostate cancer. 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You have a book in your hand. 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This is the work that we do, where we accept most insurances, Medicare, Medicaid, 1384 Broadway, Broadway and 38th Street, in the heart of New York City, where we treat new and recurrent cancers. Even if the cancer is growing on chemo, radiation, or surgery, call us 212-CHOICES for fresh, new information.
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2: This hour from Town Hall. I'm Ron Taylor. Hundreds of rescue workers have been dispatched to help the Venezuelan government as the injured overwhelmed hospitals and the death toll has risen to over 1,400 now.
3: Nazareth Jimenez is a La Guaira resident with missing family members. She says, "We call on the government and countries around the world to help us. Look, we need machines here. Human strength is not enough. We can't remove those structures without them." Citizens dug through the rubble of their homes and said they have seen few state rescue teams in the areas hit hardest by the devastating 7.2 and 7.5 magnitude quakes Wednesday. Omar Reis lost family in the quakes. More than 20 of my relatives have died here. And in the Caribbean area in Tanaguarena, I've been left practically alone in this world. I'm Haya Pinjwani.
2: 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President Trump announces his pick to head Immigration and Customs Enforcement.
4: The president will nominate former Oklahoma State Trooper Lance Scheuer as ICE Director. The nomination follows Todd Lyons resigning as acting ICE Director at the end of May. Scheuer is a longtime law enforcement officer from Oklahoma with more than 29 years of experience in the field. Scheuer currently serves as a senior advisor to the Secretary of Homeland Security, where he oversees coordination of immigration enforcement strategy and acts as a liaison between local, regional, and federal law enforcement agencies. John Scott reporting.
2: New federal figures show that about 3 million fewer people had Affordable Care Act health insurance plans in February compared to the same time last year. News and analysis at townhall.com.
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6: Thank you, Noah, and thank you, Rob, and thank you for tuning in today and every day. 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We learn every day. Every day I see patients, and every day I take notes, and every day I come here, and we learn together. We learn from each patient, just like in medical school, just like doctors become doctors, and probably everybody else in society learn by experience. And when you have a doctor with 40 years experience, and triple board certified, you can learn probably a lot. So we're going to jump right in. If you have questions, hold on to your questions. It's always great to have a paper and pencil handy. And let's go ahead. I want to talk about a woman who's a majestic woman, really. She's from Ireland. She is 75 years old. She looks like she's 55. She's widowed. She has two children. She was born in Ireland. And she has high blood pressure, and she had some abnormalities on her skin, and she went to her doctor, and her doctor found a skin cancer. And then he did a blood test. This is a family doctor, and his blood test showed abnormality, and he had then a CAT scan of her body. So one thing led to another thing, but basically she had a lesion on her face that looked like a skin cancer. Doctor did a blood test. The blood test showed abnormal liver functions. She got a CAT scan and MRI. She then had an alpha fetoprotein. An alpha fetoprotein is a blood test that's most commonly associated with liver cancer, primary liver cancer. And when this woman had her MRI and CAT scan, those are both imaging tests, she was found to have a primary liver cancer, and that alpha fetoprotein was 15,000. Normal's only about 30. Hers was 15,000. And she was found to have cancer spread to the lymph nodes. And, well, she was seen by a surgeon. The surgeon talked about cutting out most of her liver. Now, this cancer had grown through the veins. The veins to the liver, and she also had other abnormalities from this large cancer in the liver called varices. Varices are abnormal blood vessels because the blood, so much blood goes to the liver, and the blood couldn't get through it in a normal way, so it was backing up. The blood was backing up. So she had a blood clot from cancer. She had cancer in the liver. She had cancer in the lymph nodes. She had she came in weighing 145 pounds. She's 5'2". And she had only, before all this, only high blood pressure. So it was a woman who did nothing wrong. She wasn't a smoker, drinker, or anything like that. She was born in Limerick, a famous town in Ireland. You probably heard about Limericks. Well, she was a Limerick resident and then moved to the United States. And so I examined her, and she had this mass on her face, and there was a mass right in front of her ear that was consistent with cancer, and it was biopsy-positive cancer. But the worrisome feature was this huge mass, the size of a melon, in her liver, and she was seen by doctors and surgeons and others, and she knew the cancer had traveled. She knew that surgery would be difficult, probably impossible. She could die from the surgery, and she knew that. And on the other hand, she knew that the cancer had traveled, and so the surgery, even if it was performed, and even if she survived it, there was more cancer than that. So she put two and two together, and guess what? She's a radio listener. She's someone whose life perhaps has been changed by having listened to this show, and I'll tell you why. So I met with her, and we reviewed her documents. We got a PET scan. A PET scan is the most sensitive test, and a PET scan looks throughout the body.

0: body, usually from the head to the legs, and we found the cancer. We found the extent of the cancer, and she was just adamant that she wanted no cutting, no bleeding. She didn't even want a biopsy because she knew with the mass in the liver and the alpha fetoprotein blood test that her diagnosis was liver cancer. By the time she came here, her alpha fetoprotein went from 15,000 to 23,000. Huge numbers. These are numbers not commonly seen. So her alpha fetoprotein was 23,000. She had huge mass in the liver. And she came to learn about all the options here. And we see so many people who come because they know that chemotherapy most commonly does not work and does not cure a liver cancer, and many people don't even want to have the toxicity of chemo, especially when they know it's not going to cure them and it most likely is not going to work. And she just was adamant against that biopsy because she knew she already had a diagnosis. That alpha fetoprotein blood test, that scan, all pointed to one diagnosis. And she came to me and we talked about all the options, and we talk about all the options to every patient. Even on the wall, there's signs that talk about all the options, whether it's chemo or immunotherapy or surgery or standard radiation. And she knew all the usual methods would not help her very much and probably would not help her at all. And she chose radiosurgery, and we treated that big mass in the liver. And usually when we do treatment, usually we wait about 90 days to measure response to the therapy. And she was really eager to learn how the treatment went. And I told her, well, you normally wait about 90 days. That's what usually is done. And she said, I understand that, but I'd like to make sure that everything's working well. And I said, okay, let's get a cancer marker. Let's get that alpha fetoprotein, which is so specific for this cancer. Remember, her alpha fetoprotein was 23,000 before treatment. She had a few treatments, and by the time of the last treatment, so within minutes of the last treatment, her alpha fetoprotein had gone from 23,000 down all the way to 4,000 in remission just from our treatment with no cutting, no bleeding, no chemo. And I can tell you that she was so ecstatic. And number two, Mr. Ecstatic, was Dr. Lederman, who was so happy. We did the test. We offered the treatment. We delivered the treatment. She had cancer as a huge mass in the liver. She was treated with no side effects, no vomiting, no bleeding, no cutting, no hospitals, no anesthesia. Radiosurgery is really a misnomer, wrongly named. It was named by a Swedish man who said, okay, this is a beam that's acting like a knife, but it's using a radiation beam, radiosurgery. But radiosurgery is no cutting, no bleeding. In fact, nothing even touches the patient, nothing even touched this beautiful woman except our beams, which hit the cancer and obliterated the cancer in the liver by the blood test measurement. And of course, she'll have confirmation with scans and biopsies if she wants and physical exams. And she is so happy. And she's so happy. Remember, I told you she had some lymph node involvement. We treated this big mass in the liver, and that went stunningly well, beautifully well, impeccably well. And she said, Dr. Lederman, I want to finish up and have this mass in the lymph nodes treated. And many people come to me and say, hey, Dr. Lederman, do you treat cancer in the lymph nodes? And the answer is yes, we can treat cancer most anywhere in the body, whether it's in the bone or the lymph nodes or the brain or the nose or the skin or the throat or the tongue. This is the work that we do every day at Radiosurgery New York, the home of radiosurgery, the first with brain radiosurgery and head and neck radiosurgery in New York, and the first with body radiosurgery in the Western Hemisphere, first in the Western Hemisphere, first in America, and of course, first in New York. And most people want to go to the doctor who is most experienced. And this is the work we do. We have a whole team working for you, with physicists and dosimetrists and technicians and nurses and staff, all designed to help you be able to walk in the door, We make a mold of the body. We computerize the body. We find the cancer. We send in beams from thousands of angles, hit the cancer, and you walk out the door within minutes. And this is the work that we do every day. We have lots of information to send you. My name is Dr. Lederman. We accept most insurances, Medicare, Medicaid. We're located in the heart of New York City at 1384 Broadway, the home of radio surgery, devoted to more precise treatment, non-invasive treatment, more effective treatment, whenever possible. This is the work we do. And the best way to find out about radio surgery is like this woman from Ireland who called us up, made an appointment, and chose to be treated. And she is so happy with the excellent results within minutes of her treatment. Excellent results, and now going through treatment for the cancer in the lymph nodes. We have information, DVDs. If you want, we'll send it to you. 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It's always best to make an appointment if you have a cancer question. We see people with suspicion of cancer. Suspicion could be losing weight or a pain or a lump or bleeding. 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You've heard so much about prostate cancer. 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Most insurances, Medicare, Medicaid accepted. My name is Dr. Lederman. We will be right back.
1: I'm Johnny Braggs, and I'm here with Dr. Lederman, my prostate cancer doctor. 10 years ago, I had prostate cancer. 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
4: 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This is Rob Redstone here with Dr. Gil Lederman in the heart of New York City. We're just a few steps from the Radio Surgery New York Cancer Treatment Center on Broadway and 38th Street. Dr. Lederman, the leading cancer expert, treats prostate cancer non-invasively. He was the first in New York with fractionated brain radiosurgery, and he's the first in America and in the Western Hemisphere with body radiosurgery. You can also call Dr. Lederman at 212-CHOICES for a free informative booklet and DVD. Hey, Dr. Lederman, we're back.
0: We are back, and talking about treating cancers big and small, and that woman from Ireland who had the huge cancer in the liver, she also had a big skin cancer, and people from Northern Europe, fair-complected people, often have skin cancers. There's 3 million skin cancers a year in America, and she had a squamous carcinoma right on her forehead. And when she came in to see me, she said, Dr. Lederman, we were talking about her liver and trying to help her and extend her life and live better. Can you treat this skin cancer? And I said, yes, that's exactly the work we do. And I said, I'd advise treating the big cancer first, the big cancer in the liver, and she agreed. But she also understands for treating skin cancer, squamous cell and basal cells, right on the face, instead of having a deforming surgery, often called Mohs, M-O-H-S, Mohs surgery, she wants to have radiosurgery. Once the lymph nodes are treated in her body, she wants to have radiosurgery, pinpoint treatment for that skin cancer. And people like our results because high success, no cutting, no bleeding. Unlike surgery, surgery is a deforming method, actually like an excavation method, especially Mohs. Our treatment just sends beams in to hit the cancer without removing the skin. Keeps your face intact with high success. Success is about 95% with our unique approach and unique doses over decades with thousands of patients treated. This is the work that we do every day. So this woman from Ireland, yes, we treat her skin cancer, and we'll do that as soon as we finish treating her lymph nodes. This is the order we do. We try to treat worse cancers first. I usually tell people who have more than one cancer in their body, hey, let's treat the worst cancer first. And it gives them the confidence. If we treat the worst cancer first, then they understand the smaller cancers are easier and even more successful. And they know that we have a very high success even with the biggest cancers. And this is how we talk. So if you have a big cancer in the liver or a cancer on the skin or wherever, it might be best to come in person. She was going to give up before she came in to meet Dr. Lederman. She was going to give up. She was going to give up until she learned about radiosurgery from the team that brought radiosurgery to America. I want to talk about a woman who... Actually, I want to talk about a man next. I want to talk about a man who's 66 years old. I saw him 6 years ago. He's a black man from Jamaica. He came with prostatism and diabetes and high blood pressure. He was taking medicine for diabetes and for his urine. He complained about frequent urination, and we've got a PSA, and his PSA was elevated, and he went to see a surgeon about a biopsy who normally does biopsies for the prostate or urologist or urologists or surgeons who operate on the urinary system. And the surgeon, sad to say, convinced him to have surgery for his prostate cancer. And he had surgery at a Gleason 7 PSA 10. And I can tell you, with surgery, success rate's only about 46% in the best hands in America for Gleason 7 cancer. I can show you that data when you come in, or I can send you that data if you want. Sad to say, instead of coming back and talking about non-invasive treatment with a 90% success, he chose surgery with a 46% chance of success, meaning most men who have Gleason 7 cancer who have surgery end up with recurrent cancer like this man. Sad to say, this man had surgery which took away his erections, took away control of his urine, which shortened his vital organ, and now the cancer's back. He comes to me now years after first being seen, and he's very upset. He's upset that he was persuaded by the surgeon to have surgery and it didn't work. It destroyed his quality of life, and now the cancer's back. And so, yes, we're seeing him now to try to mop up the crumbs that the surgeon left behind. How do we know there's crumbs when the surgeon leaves them behind? Well, the PSA after surgery should be zero. if the surgeon removes all the cancer and all the prostate, the PSA should be zero. And sad to say, for Gleason 7 cancer, 54% of the time, the majority of the cases, the cancer comes back in the best hands in America. And less than best hands, it comes back even more. So this man, sad to say, had that surgery, took away his quality of life, shortened his vital organ, and now he's back with me 6 years later with a rising PSA after surgery failed. And luckily he came back, because when prostate cancer comes back after surgery, men do have a second chance. And that's why it's so important to be seen and to follow up. And for men who've had surgery, hey, it's a good idea to come in and get checked out and make sure that everything's okay. You might learn about cancer from a different perspective from Dr. Lederman at 1384 Broadway. This man did. He didn't learn the first time, but he learned the second time, and he's now having radiation to try to mop up the crumbs that the surgeon left behind, sad to say. And we'll talk about another man. Here's a man here 5 years ago. He's a 70-year-old black man from Haiti, and I say that because in the black community, 1 in 6 black men will get prostate cancer, 1 in 23 will die of prostate cancer. He came to me 5 years ago with his daughter. His PSA was 9. He had a Gleason 6 cancer. He was referred to us by a doctor who we treated. The doctor came to us for his care, and the doctor advised his patient, this man, hey, you'd be better to go see Dr. Lederman. So he came to us. He had no family history. A lot of people think, oh, I have no one in my family with cancer, therefore I don't have a chance of cancer. That's not true. 90% of people with cancer have no family history. So if you want to be reassured, that's no reassurance. The best reassurance is to come in and be seen and get checked. And he came in. He was sent by his doctor, who we treated for prostate cancer. He has nocturia, which means waking up at night to urinate. He had no fevers or chills or bleeding. So he had no reason to have this cancer, except his PSA was 10.4. It had gone from 9 when the patient was sent to me to 10.4 when we repeated it. He had a Gleason 6 cancer. He chose our treatment. He chose it because we showed him the data, number one. Number two, his own doctor had treatment here, successful 10 years ago. This man came to us 5 years ago, and he, too, is cancer-free. His PSA is now 0. His sex life works. His urinary life works. His vital organ is not shortened by us. We're not doing any cutting or removal of his prostate. So his vital organ is fine. His quality of life is great. And best of all, his PSA is 0. He's living his life, and he's happy, and he does everything he wants. He works every day, and he wants to do that and be a productive member of society. So what a huge difference between one man who had surgery with his vital quality of life taken away, his vital organ shortened, and the cancer coming back, and then another man treated here after his doctor himself was treated and now is cancer-free. I want to talk about a man who's 64 years old. He's born in New York. He has 2 sons. He has a history of blood clot. He was on blood thinners. He had diabetes and cholesterol, and he had an anemia. So hemoglobin is a measurement of the red blood cells. His normal hemoglobin is about 16. His was 10. And he had colonoscopy in the past. It hadn't been done. He came to me with an anemia, and he had colonoscopy. He was found to have a cancer in his ascending colon. It was a 4-centimeter mass. It was ulcerated and circumferential. He had anemia. He had the colonoscopy. He had a biopsy. And the surgeon wanted to remove his colon, which is the usual thing. He was also in kidney failure. His creatinine was 2. And he just did not want to have surgery. So he came to us about a colon cancer also 5 years ago. And he chose our treatment. 5 years ago, he chose our treatment, and for 5 years, he's cancer-free. He's had colonoscopies and other tests. He is cancer-free. After our treatment, just a few treatments for colon cancer, his surgeon didn't tell him, hey, you can either have surgery or go see Dr. Lederman for radiosurgery, non-invasive treatment. Even his gastroenterologist didn't tell him. He learned by listening to the radio. Radio listeners save lives, and sometimes they save their own life. This man saved his own life at age 64, colon cancer and renal failure with high blood pressure and diabetes and lots of risks, and he just did not want to risk going through surgery, chose radiosurgery, non-invasive treatment, and now five plus years later, is cancer-free. And I would tell you that he's very happy. And what's more, what's news on him? Well, the new news is he, 5 years later, had a follow-up scan, and the scan showed a mass in the pancreas. And the doctor, his doctor wants to remove his pancreas and his spleen and do radical surgery again. His doctor wants to do surgery all the time. 5 years ago wanted to do surgery. Now wants to do surgery on the pancreas, and we analyzed the information, and we found that he had no cancer in the pancreas. His doctor wanted to do radical surgery, Whipple procedure, which is a big procedure, to remove his pancreas and his spleen. And we reviewed the documents and the pathology, and there's no cancer there. Wow. Two for two with this beautiful man. This is the work that we do every day. It's why so many people rely on Dr. Lederman and Radio Surgery New York and the work that we do here at 1384 Broadway, Broadway and 38th Street in the heart of New York City. And then I should tell you one more thing. We have a show every night at midnight on WOR. Many people like to go to sleep with Dr. Lederman, wake up with Dr. Lederman, work with Dr. Lederman every night at midnight to learn about what's going on in the world of medicine and specifically cancer. And by the way, you don't need a radio to listen to Dr. Lederman on the radio. You can go on your smartphone or your computer. 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And you can listen at the same hours as I've talked about New York time. My name is Dr. Lederman. We'll be right back.
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1: 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This is Rob Redstone here with Dr. Gil Lederman in the heart of New York City. We're just a few steps from the Radio Surgery New York Cancer Treatment Center on Broadway and 38th Street. 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He was the first in New York with fractionated brain radiosurgery, and he's the first in America and in the Western Hemisphere with body radiosurgery. You can also call Dr. Lederman at 2 and 2 choices for a free informative booklet and DVD. 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
2: Hey, we're back. I want to introduce myself. My name is Dr. Lederman, Gil Lederman, and I want to introduce myself because so many people are talking and giving advice on the radio and in life, and you don't know really who they are or what their experience is, or should they be given advice. You know, to say, oh, Uncle Harry had this, and I'm going to get what Uncle Harry had, is not the most wonderful advice. And we talk about 45 years of experience, being the only Harvard-trained, triple-board-certified radiation doctor in New York, one of the few in the world. I was born and raised in Waterloo, Iowa. I went to public school, university, MD, real MD, medical doctor at age 25, like my brother, Dr. Ted Lederman, MD, great brother, great doctor, thoughtful, great person, and Dr. Ariel Lederman, who works here at 1384 Broadway, my son, Ariel Lederman, also MD at 25, 3 Dr. Ledermans, all MD at 25, real medical doctors. 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You are lucky if you choose to have Dr. Ariel Lederman care for you and your condition, whatever that might be. I, after MD, went on to University of Chicago, trained 3 years in internal medicine, board certified internal medicine, then went to Harvard Medical School, trained at the prestigious Dana-Farber Cancer Institute, 3 years board certified, treated thousands of people with cancer, and then stayed on the staff at Harvard Medical School, and then went to the Harvard Medical School Joint Center for Radiation Therapy, trained for 3 years in radiation oncology, treated thousands of patients, board certified, the only Harvard-trained, triple board certified radiation doctor in New York, one of the few in the world, here for you. Yes, we accept most insurances, Medicare, Medicaid. Many people call and try to get information on the QT. That's not the way we do it here. We are thorough and thoughtful. We meet people in person. We examine the patient. We examine the records. This is the work we do. I had a man just yesterday. He came in. He's a friend of a family I've known for 40 years. His daughter is married to my friend's son, and they have 3 children, and he was diagnosed with prostate cancer. He was born in the Middle East, in Israel, and he had a PSA of 5 and a Gleason 6, which should be a low-risk cancer. And his doctor kind of poo-pooed it, and he was a little bit eager to be seen and get out. And I sat down with him, and he saw how we work is so different than how his urologist works or his other doctors work. We examined him. We examined his records. We examined his MRI, and we actually found that there was cancer eating its way through the capsule of the prostate, which didn't exactly make sense, because his PSA was relatively low. It was about 4.5. His Gleason score was 6. But he had cancer eating through the capsule. Yes, the prostate has a capsule, and the cancer was eating through like a very aggressive cancer. He asked me to speak to his daughter. He called his daughter while I was there, and I explained to her that this cancer is very unusual and much more aggressive than it seems. And she said, well, what do we do? And I said, well, I'm going to get the top radiologist in New York to look at the MRI with me and see if he agrees. And this is the work we do. We take the extra step, the extra measure to evaluate the patient, which was not done elsewhere. And all of a sudden, this man who was so eager and anxious and just wanted to get out of the office, all of a sudden he understood that what we do here at 1384 Broadway is so different than anything else he's experienced. And his daughter, too, all appreciated. We go the extra mile with our patients, and this is what we routinely do. And for this man, we're reviewing his MRI and documenting all his numbers, and then we'll give him some ideas about the best way to proceed. Most likely, we'll be talking about treatment because his cancer growing through the capsule seems to be a very, very aggressive, serious cancer, even though the numbers don't really dictate that. This is the work we do at 1384 Broadway. I want to talk about a woman who comes to me. She actually came almost 2 years ago. She's 70 years old. She's married. She has a loving husband. She had a history of breast cancer, never had radiation, and now she has difficulty speaking. She has difficulty speaking and writing, and she went to the most famous hospitals in New England, in Connecticut, and in Boston, and she was found to have a glioblastoma. She came to me after she had surgery there. She had a 4-centimeter glioblastoma brain cancer. Glioblastoma is a cancer of the brain that starts in the brain. She had stopped eating. She had difficulty speaking. She lost weight. She was on Decadron for swelling in the brain. She had standard radiation at one of the most famous, world-famous places in New England. The radiation she had just did not work. The cancer kept on growing. It was growing and growing and growing. She had an MRI, but she was getting worse and worse with more difficulty speaking and carrying on. And when I saw her, she had a 4.3-centimeter mass, so the surgery that she had didn't work. At the most famous hospital, one of the most famous hospitals in New England, the radiation that she had, weeks and weeks of radiation, didn't work. And she came here, she and her husband came here desperate with a recurrent glioblastoma, wondering if there's anything they can do. And I told her about our experience, and we have a great experience with radiosurgery, even for repeat treatment. We talk about it all the time, that we're able to often repeat treatment that other places just could not do. Remember, she'd been at one of the most famous hospitals in the world. They gave her surgery for the brain cancer, standard radiation, just didn't work. She came here, and now, a year and a half later, she is cancer-free from a glioblastoma, which is most remarkable. She's feeling great. She's happy. Her husband's super happy. Hugged me. She hugged me. He hugged me after our treatment when no other options were felt to be viable. She came to Radio Surgery New York after being at one of the most famous hospitals in the world. And many people do. Many people say, why should I come to you after being at XYZ? So many people do, because the routine just often routinely fails. When the routine routinely fails, so many people come here for new options. She came here for one of the worst cancers in the world, glioblastoma of the brain, was treated here, is now cancer-free almost 2 years after her treatment for recurrent glioblastoma. This is the work we do. I want to talk about another man who has a brain tumor. He's a 44-year-old man born in Jamaica, school teacher. He has two children, and he was seen by his primary doctors with a decreased sexual drive. He was found to have testosterone that was very low. He had an MRI. He was found to have a mass above the pituitary, thought to be a craniopharyngioma. He had a CAT scan, an MRI. He was seen by endocrinologists and neurosurgeons. Neurosurgeons, one of the biggest hospitals in New York, wanted to do surgery on his tumor, and he just did not want that. He understood with craniopharyngioma, often the contents is often an oily content of the tumor that leaks and irritates and damages the brain. He just did not want surgery. He didn't want cutting, even though he was at one of the most famous hospitals in New York. And he came here after having this decreased sexual drive with the brain tumor, decreased testosterone. Neurosurgeons wanted to open up his brain, and he just did not want the complications, which could be very serious, even life-threatening, from that surgery. And he came here 5+ years ago, had radiosurgery, and is now in remission, doing great, and this is the work that we do every day. Surgery could have damaged his vision, damaged his brain, damaged his life. He just did not want to have any surgery for his craniopharyngioma brain tumor. This is the work we do, and of course we treat benign and malignant brain tumors, meningiomas, acoustic neuromas, pituitary tumors, as well as cancers. The most common cancers, cancer travels to the brain, which is called a brain metastasis. So cancer, for example, like the lung or the breast or kidney, can travel to the brain. Well, this man had a craniopharyngioma, a tumor of the brain, and he chose no surgery, no cutting, no hospitals, no anesthesia, with precise outpatient therapy by the team, first with brain radiosurgery in New York, first with body radiosurgery in America. This is the work that we do every day. And I saw a man late last night, very late last night. He's an 81-year-old man. He's married. He's a retired policeman and security agent. And he had lung cancer, and he was treated with normal treatment, surgery, and standard radiation for lung cancer. The cancer was growing, and the surgery just did not help him. The chemo did not help him. And he came to me. Wow, 6 years ago, he came to me and he wanted to know what to do about his mass in the chest, and we talked about what all the options were. He had had surgery, and surgery failed. He had chemo, and the chemo failed, and he had a large mass growing on the right side of his chest, and he just did not want to have more surgery, did not want to have chemo, and they had both failed already. He'd already had them, and they failed. He saw no reason to do something again when it failed the first time. He came to me, and he came last night. We staged him up and examined him. He got a PET scan. He got blood tests, and he is cancer-free for his recurrent lung cancer 6 years after surgery failed, 6 years after chemo failed. This is the work we do every day at 1384 Broadway with decades of experience and thousands treated. We've treated about 40,000 patients with radiosurgery over decades, more, I believe, than anywhere else, longer experience for sure than anywhere else in America. This is the work we do. We have lots of experience, lots of information to provide most anyone who wishes. It's best always to meet in person. Best always to make a date. You can get information by going on our website. Our website is rsny.org. Our website is rsny.org. You can call us at 212-CHOICES. You can make an appointment. You can request information. Also, many people come into 1384 Broadway for a package of information and DVD. And learn, and also give a package to a loved one. Many people, listeners, save lives, and many people listening right now pass on the information. If they hear about someone with cancer, they pat them on the back or on the shoulder and say, hey, you might want to see Dr. Lederman. You might learn about new options, like so many people we've talked about today who've made an important decision by coming here, like the woman from Ireland who had this mass in the liver, alpha-fetoprotein 23,000, huge mass, no hope until she came to Radiosurgery New York. Now she's in remission. Minutes after her last treatment, her alpha-fetoprotein went from 23,000 down to 4,000. She's in remission. Now we're treating her lymph nodes. This is the work we do every day at 1384 Broadway, Broadway and 38th Street in the heart of New York City. My name is Dr. Lederman. We'll be right back.
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4: Numbers mean much to me because of prostate cancer. 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
2: We are back. I want to talk about a 51-year-old woman. She was born in India. She came here. She actually came here with her husband from India. She had a history of breast cancer. She was treated in India. And then she came here about a year and a half ago and had a cancer of the liver called a neuroendocrine cancer that traveled to the bones. She had a biopsy of the bone. She had a biopsy of the liver. They were both neuroendocrine cancer. This is a woman whose husband works at one of the biggest, most super-duper pooper hospitals in New York City. And so when his wife had stage 4 cancer, he decided he would take her to the hospital where he worked. He worked there. He walked in to see his doctor with his uniform from that same hospital, with his name badge from the same hospital. I thought he'd surely get the best care if he was going to the same hospital where he worked. And he saw a doctor there, a chemo doctor, is very famous. And the doctor gave her chemo every 2 weeks. She had chemo for a year. And then about 2 or 3 months ago, she started complaining of pain in her arm, in her left arm, by her elbow. She had terrible pain in her arm. And then the cancer was growing, and through the year was growing. There was a mass in the ovary, and the doctor told her, oh, you've got an inflammation in your ovaries. You got to get your ovaries cut out. He told her she had an inflammation there. He never told her she had cancer, and he sent her to a gynecologist to remove both ovaries, even though they were filled with cancer. He never told the patient we can do a biopsy, we can do other treatment, or he can go see Dr. Lederman for non-invasive treatment. He never told her any options besides chemo and surgery, chemo and surgery, chemo and surgery at this big super-duper hospital, the most expensive treatments, the most invasive treatments, the most difficult treatments, and the most failed treatments. And she kept on complaining. She went through that surgery, which was useless. She went through the chemo, which was useless. The pain was getting worse and worse and worse. And the doctor's nurse ordered an MRI of the arm, which showed the cancer was eating through her humerus, her left humerus. The humerus was ready to break. She couldn't move her arm. She was paralyzed in pain and suffering, and they kept on giving her chemo, even though the chemo wasn't working. The cancer was growing through the bone. And finally, the patient and her husband, both from India, decided to call up 212 Choices and see Dr. Lederman. And I saw them. I saw them the last patient of the day with this terrible cancer eating through the bone. And we had our staff call her insurance company and get emergency approval to treat this cancer that was eating through the bone. Her other doctor was giving her chemo and chemo and chemo. Didn't even give her a sling. Her bone was ready to break. The arm was ready to break. And never told her about the findings of the MRI. The husband brought the records, and only with coming here did they learn how precarious her humerus was, and she could break her arm, which would have sent her to the hospital for more surgery and more costs and more discomfort. And she luckily trusted Dr. Lederman. We showed her the picture, showed her the images, showed her the work we do about cancer growing through the bone. She just did not want to have surgery. None of her doctors at the big hospital told her, oh, there's options besides useless chemo. And it was useless. The cancer was growing in the ovaries. The cancer was growing in the bones, the cancer was growing elsewhere, and they never told her. They told her everything's okay. And I showed the patient, I showed her husband, who works at that hospital, where they weren't even being told the truth, that the cancer was growing. They were being told the opposite, that everything was okay while she was in pain and suffering. We got emergency approval. We offered treatment, non-invasive treatment with no chemo and no surgery and no suffering and no hospital and no anesthesia. And now that pain is all gone and the bone is healing. And I can tell you that she is so happy, and he, the husband who works at that hospital, is so happy and so disillusioned that his own colleagues in the own hospital offered treatment, gave him chemo and surgery, which didn't work. When the cancer went to the ovaries, he told her that her ovaries were inflamed. They weren't inflamed. Yeah, they were inflamed with cancer, but that's not the word we use for cancer. We say it was infiltrated with cancer, or they never told her the truth. Now she wants all her care here, and I doubt she'll ever go back to that super-duper-pooper-pooper-duper hospital where her husband still works. And I can tell you, when she sees me, she hugs me, and with an arm that now works and a pain that's now gone, this is the work that we do every day at 1384 Broadway and 38th Street in the heart of New York City. And we're talking about a family from Montana. This is a family that came to me more than 20 years ago. This man from Montana had a glioma from the brain. He was told he was going to die from this brain cancer. And he had two Corvettes, and he had a life, and he sold his Corvettes, and he was giving up his life. And he came to me in New York 20 years ago with this terrible brain tumor. He was told in Montana, he went to specialists on the West Coast, oh, you better pack it up, you're going to die. Well, he came to me 20 years ago. And he, over the years, has called me to tell me he's doing great. And now he's told me that he's in remission 20 years after our treatment. And now he has a prostate cancer, and he wants to come to the same doctor who treated his prostate cancer. He wants to come to me now for treatment of that prostate cancer after his brain tumor was successfully treated at Radio Surgery New York. And this is the work that we do every day at 1384 Broadway. So number one was his brain tumor treated 20 years ago. His glioma came to us, the first in New York with brain radiosurgery. And now it's coming for prostate cancer for a Gleason 7, PSA 6. And he knows with us our success rate for prostate cancer is 90%. With standard radiation or surgery, it's 60%. He wants a 50% better chance. He wants to come to the doctor that treated his brain tumor 20 years ago, still successful, still durable, with no other cutting, no bleeding, no chemo, no other treatment for 20 years since coming to New York for radio surgery 20 years ago. So fantastic to hear from him. And actually, we see so many of our patients treated over the last 40 years here in New York. This is the work that we do every day at 1384 Broadway, Broadway and 38th Street in the heart of New York City. And speaking about treatment years ago, I want to talk about a 51-year-old woman. She is single, had no children. She went to the hospital. She had a chest x-ray. She had a nodule. She had a CAT scan, PET scan, and biopsy, all showing cancer of the lung. And she just didn't want to have surgery. And the surgeon told her, oh, you have to have surgery. You have to open up your lung and remove part of your lung to have surgery for this lung cancer. No, she came to Radio Surgery New York 6 years ago as a 51-year-old woman. We offered all the options. We talked about chemo and surgery and radio surgery and standard treatment. And she just wanted to have non-invasive pinpoint treatment with no cutting, no bleeding. And she, 6 years after treatment, radio surgery with Dr. Lederman, is cancer-free, living the life, doing everything she wants with scans that show no evidence of cancer. This is the work we do. When you want new questions answered, come to Radio Surgery New York for new answers that you probably don't hear anywhere else.
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4: Inside each and every one of us, there are tiny seeds of hope with the power to move mountains. 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I'm Donna Cruz.
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6: 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And either you're inspired to go harder and do more and overcome it, or it takes you in a different direction.
7: 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And for the most part, very funny, they won't even know why.
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1: I'm Keith Stevens. If you've ever experienced failure, and everybody has, you know that it can be downright painful. Anita Renfro is a successful comedian. She's made millions laugh through her appearances on Good Morning America, Dr. Phil, and her YouTube videos.
2: I had these great ideas about how motherhood was going to be, that I was going to float through my pregnancy in an idyllic, blissful state and then give painless birth to perfect babies. That fantasy lasted until my first prenatal visit.
1: Anita shares how failure may actually be good.
3: A failure almost always involves some sort of pain, either financial or personal or pride. And when that failure happens, there's always a lesson inside of it. And either you're inspired to go harder and do more and overcome it, or it takes you in a different direction. And I believe God speaks as loudly or more loudly through the failures than the successes. Because when you're doing something,

We need to acknowledge the pain. We need to look at it. We need to stop running from it. We need to stop trying to bury it, drown it in whiskey, bury it in food, you know, ignore it in pleasure. You understand what I'm saying? All of the things that we can do to try to numb our souls, you know, television it to death, all those things, we've got to say, okay, stop. That's trying to numb the pain.

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0: Andy Andrews uncovers something all of us can do to open doors of opportunity and set us apart from the crowd. And the funny thing is, it's not in front of your face. It's on it.
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0: Sometimes all you need is a story to remind you that there's hope. 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
1: 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I invested it. Now you have it back with interest." Signed, Baron Rothschild. I'm a Christian for a lot of reasons. One is that I'm making an investment, the return of which would absolutely amaze you. I'm Steve Brown. You think about that.
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2: It's never good to receive a phone call that says your good friend has just had a heart attack and it doesn't look like they're going to make it. Man, really? 41 years of age? A heart attack? That's a life interruption. Walking into the room and seeing his wife in a state that I'd never seen her in before. A state of shock, looking for hope. In the midst of this pain, you have the option to run to a refuge to distract yourself. But David said, "For God is my refuge and my strength." Yes, even that day in that hospital room, we ran to the refuge and found strength.

We have a motto in our house: if you got an attitude, leave at the door. Because attitudes will change everything. I mean, someone can walk in a room with a bad attitude and the whole culture of the room changes. One simple act of changing your attitude will be a difference maker in your day, and it will be the difference maker in the day of all the people around you.

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11: Hi, I'm Paul Fredericks here on Keep the Faith with some contagious encouragement from Greg Laurie. Don't put a period where God has put a comma. He's not done with you. No matter what your age, you are a work in progress.

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1: Hey everybody, Michael W. Smith here. And I just want to encourage you to think about all that God has done and may be doing right now in your life. 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
2: Whenever something looks bad at the beginning, it doesn't necessarily mean that it's not going to turn out for your own good. I was working a lot of overtime at my job so that my wife wouldn't have to work. Well, one morning they asked me to work over, and my first break I went to the coffee machine. I reached in my pocket and I had 30 cents, a quarter and a nickel is all I had, and that's how much a cup of coffee was. I reached up to put the quarter in the slot and it dropped out of my hand. And just like it always happens, it went directly underneath the machine, hit the floor and like a magnet. And I thought, come on, Lord, you know that was the only money I had, and that was going to have to carry me that coffee for the next 8 hours. And what am I going to do now? And so I stood there and I said, you know what? I'm going to bend over and I'm going to get that quarter out of there. I don't have a lot of options. I don't care who sees. And so I got on my hands and knees and I looked underneath that machine, and there, to my unbelief, was so many quarters that I couldn't even count them. I just reached my hand under there and I swept them out, and there were so many that I had enough for coffee, lunch. And I just stood up and I said, Lord, forgive me. And you wanted to show me something that was good for me. And here I was complaining, and I had to get down on my hands and knees to see it.

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2: Welcome. Hi, I'm Donna Cruz. You know, opportunities often come to us disguised as challenges, rain clouds pouring down on us. Grab an umbrella and we'll make the best of it.
3: And I'm Keith Stevens. 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

0: he made me this way for a reason, to be able to do these things and be the person I needed to be now. And then he put me in a home where that was encouraged and it was celebrated and it was supported.
1: Every time he would put $5 away and he's getting closer and closer, it was an exciting time in life over several months as we saved to buy that iPod. And the day we went and bought it, he had a smile on his face Ajax wouldn't take off.

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Next on Keep the Faith, hear about how a gifted, world-class aerialist discovered what she was made of. This

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1: I'm Donna Cruz, a made-for-TV movie. Well, it sounds that way, except that Jen Bricker Bauer's life is no fairy tale. It's real and extraordinary. She was born without legs, but it's given her a huge platform as a world-class aerialist, acrobat, and speaker. But that's not all. Jen is adopted, and her journey to discover about her family roots surprised even her. It all began with her hero, an Olympic gymnast.
2: Growing up, I started watching gymnastics from a very early age, and then I discovered Dominique Moceanu, and I was drawn to her for only reasons I can say is that I knew she was Romanian, I knew I was Romanian, and we looked alike.
1: But little did Jen know at the time just how much they had in common.
2: Right before I turned 16, I had asked my mom if there was anything she knew about my biological family. And to my surprise, she's just, yeah, there is. And she's just like, you're never going to believe this, but your biological last name would have been Moceanu. And I just thought, oh my gosh. Dominique is my sister, my full-on, full-blooded sister. You know, then I go onto her website, and I see I have another sister. And so I immediately wanted to meet them and let them know that I existed, you know? I got a card in the mail from Dominique, and I get halfway through the letter, and she says, you're about to be an auntie. And I knew at that point that I was in the family, I was excited.

if you're up at 1 a.m., you're either working or you need a friend. And I just want people to know that they have a friend and that they're not alone, because you're never alone. Grief will always tell you that you're alone. Depression will always remind you that no one is there for you. But love always reveals that there's hope.

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8: New Jersey and New York, what is up? 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
9: 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It's a story definitely worth waiting for, from a former VP for Chick-fil-A.

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1: I'm Donna Cruz. Good things come to those who wait, but waiting can be so hard. David Salyer says that if you hold on, joy is not far away. He spent years and years creating value for others as the VP of marketing for Chick-fil-A, and he shares the lessons that has shaped his work and family in the book Remarkable.
2: One of the lessons that I think has been really important that I've learned at Chick-fil-A about life in general, but certainly about business, is the idea of delayed gratification. I think that's a major theme in the Bible, is delayed gratification. But we grow up in a culture that kind of worships, glorifies, and talks a lot about immediate gratification. So I remember one time when my middle son, Nick, was young and the iPod had just come out. And I had bought an iPod, and Nick wanted one so bad he could taste it. And as a loving dad, what I really wanted to do is go buy it and give it to him and experience the joy of seeing him open that iPod. But at the same time, I realized that if I were to do that, it's sending a really bad signal. So I gave Nick a choice. You can do one of two things. I will loan you the money to go buy that iPod. Or we can create a savings plan where you can save and save, and one day in the future, you'll have enough money to buy that iPod. I said, the choice is yours, but I recommend the second. Because, Nick, I think once you get the iPod, you're not going to enjoy paying your dad back. You know, overall, it would be a source of misery. It'll be a source of tension between us. Fortunately for me, he chose to create a savings plan. And I'll never forget how that played out. Every time he would put $5 away and he's getting closer and closer, it was an exciting time in life over several months as we saved to buy that iPod. And the day we went and bought it, he had a smile on his face. Ajax wouldn't take off. And it was an important lesson for me. I think it was an important lesson for him, where he now appreciates, understands, and lives out the idea of delayed gratification.
3: Lately I've been really watching the nightly news, don't seem to find the rhythm, just wanna sing the blues. Feels like a song that never stops.

reality is, when you have two exhausted, upset people who are trying to duke it out, someone's going to eventually say something that hurts. And so there is power that comes when you say, you know what, maybe we should sleep on it. And then half the time the next morning, it's kind of like, what was that about? You know, the happiest couples, what we can learn from them is that if the issue is still there, they dealt with

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1: I'm Keith Stevens. When you're the load-bearing wall that everyone seems to count on, but you have those days when you need someone to lean on, what do? Dave Burchett is an Emmy-winning TV sports director and author of the book Waking Up Slowly. And he shares that even in the midst of a long, tiresome day, we can still share some hope where it's needed.
2: My primary work is in television production. It can be a very draining, emotional, tiring job. And on this particular day, it'd been a long day, and I was worn out. There were some things in my own life that weren't exactly running on all cylinders. And I noticed the expression on the face of one of my colleagues, a look of sadness. And I, with every fiber of my being, wanted to deflect and run. But the Holy Spirit nudged me to stay and listen. And she poured out her pain, something she was going through. And honestly, I had not much to offer other than a listening ear, caring heart. I prayed with her and to just simply be present. And remarkably, God used those simple things in an amazing way. You know, I feel overwhelmed with things going on in the world and the problems of my friends around me. And sometimes, I'll be honest, I feel like it's a hopeless world that we're living in. But I can do something. And I love the quote from Edward Everett Hale. He said, "I'm only one, but still I am one. I cannot do everything, but I can do something. And I will not refuse to do the something that I can do." You know, everyone can be kind. You don't have to have a PhD or even a GED. It doesn't require great skill or advanced degrees. I don't even have to like someone to be kind. I just have to remember that being kind simply means seeing that that person is a child of God, beloved by Him, and that's just an overflowing of the grace and kindness that's been shown to me.

I think I have a problem on my hands here. I have completely forgotten that fun is an option and that it is available to me at any moment. And honestly, when I evaluated my life, I realized that I had really become focused on making sure I got through all of my email over the course of the day, or that I put one more load of laundry in. But what I had forgotten to do was prioritize

0: recognized I didn't want to get to the end of my life and realize I was just really good at keeping up at email. I wanted to have fun with my kids. I wanted my husband to look forward to falling into bed with me at the end of the day. I wanted to have fun and enjoy the God-given moments that I had throughout the day that I was neglecting.
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10: Hi, I'm Nolan, here on Keep the Faith with some contagious encouragement. 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
2: 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Funny how that works. 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
3: I am very, very mathophobic. And I'm in nursing school. Somehow, miraculously, I got through college algebra with a B. And now I'm trusting God to help me get through this latest math test I got to take with nursing school. It comes up on the 31st. And he's been helping me understand it the whole way.
2: There's a lot of people that are mathophobic, like me. What would you say for somebody else that's, you know, wanting to tackle math and they feel like, I can't do this?
3: Look, if it's what God wants you to do, he will find a way to get you through. I am absolutely convinced of that. And I know he wants me to go for my RN. I'm an LPN, and he has just opened every door. I'm 57 at that, and he's opened every door for me to walk through to get my RN.

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2: Contagious encouragement? Well, yeah, maybe you could use some of that today and spread it around to the ones you love. Hi, I'm Keith Stevens, and welcome to Keep the Faith.
3: And I'm Jonna Cruz. Someone once said, keep your heart open to dreams, for as long as there's a dream, there's hope. And as long as there is hope, there is joy in living. Over the next hour, you'll hear songs and stories designed to help you reach your own dreams and live out your purpose. It all sounds a little something like this.

0: because they had those towels around their necks, those capes, they became superheroes. And they could do anything. We have this innate imagination within us, and we've got to find ways to get it out.
1: How is someone's life better when they cross paths with you? But not everyone's mission or mission statement is related to their career.
2: No, he's not done. God's not done with you.
3: A little boy in a superhero cape inspired his dad to think differently about his approach to carrying out his dreams. That story is next on

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1: I'm Donna Cruz. When you have a dream, reaching it sometimes requires you to think differently. Curtis Wallace is an attorney who has also produced films. In a book he's co-written called Lead with Imagination, he shares how out-of-the-box thinking is important in today's changing world.
2: I remember when my son Jackson was little, and I would take Jackson over to my mom's house, his grandmother's house, and his little cousin, who was about the same age, would be there, and my mom would take a bath towel and a safety pin, and she would pin those towels around their necks, and they would go out in the backyard and play. And because they had those towels around their necks, those capes, they became superheroes, and they could do anything. We have this innate imagination within us, and we've got to find ways to get it out, because, as you know, so much in life just starts to beat this out of us. I spent 13 years working with this incredible guy, T.D. Jakes, who had this great imagination. And one of the things I learned through that ties to imagination is there's a real power to being a first timer at something. We had the freedom to make up the rules, and so we were able to really, you know, unleash what we had. So let me find a different way to do this that accomplishes my goal.

And when God answers our prayers and he gives us what we want, it's not so that we could be perfect, polished, and pretty. So we could, you know, sit on our gifts like Little Miss Muffet on her tuffet. But our gifts are to benefit everyone. So he took the girl from the hood, the obese, overlooked, marginalized girl who couldn't read, and allowed her to be a voice for those that could not be heard in this season of their life.

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10: This is Olga Herrmann with Daily Minute Prayer. Thank you, Lord, that your word tells us how good and pleasant it is for brethren to dwell together in unity. You are the good Father who longs to see your children walking hand in hand without fighting one another to get ahead. You've created us each with different spiritual gifts so that we can complement one another as one body with many necessary and unique parts. The Bible tells us we are all baptized by one Spirit into one body. Whether Jews or Greeks, slaves or free, help us, Lord, to walk worthy of our calling with gentleness and patience, bearing with one another in love, to keep the unity of the Spirit in the bond of peace. There is one body and one Spirit, one Lord, one faith, one baptism. You are our God and Father of all, who is above all and through all and in us all, through Christ Jesus. Amen.
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11: The reason you're here on Earth might be such a natural thing for you that you don't even realize what it is. 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
1: Hey, I'm Keith Stevens. Now, if you're like most people, you want to know that you have a purpose and can live it out each day. Well, Valerie Burton helps people do just that. She's a life coach and the author of several books, including a new one called Life Coaching for Successful Women.
2: I use a question that I've used for years around discovering your purpose, and it's really simple. It's, how is someone's life better when they cross paths with you? It was a question I needed to ask myself. You know, my mission is inspiring women to live more fulfilling lives. I do it through writing and speaking. But not everyone's mission or mission statement is related to their career. It will still apply both in your personal and your professional life. It really is one sentence. I mean, you might be the person that educates. You might be the bridge builder. You might be the one who connects people. I have a friend, I remember working with her years ago on her mission statement, and she was and she still is, a radio broadcaster that hosted a morning show. And when we got to the end, it was to share light and love through the power of communication. And everyone who would hear Lynn's voice would always say, oh, I love her voice. I just feel love. I just feel light when I hear her speak. It was perfect for her. So we all have one, and it probably comes pretty easily to you. So much so that you might even take it for granted, because it's a gift. Worthy.

The best use of the question why is when things are working. Because when things aren't working and you ask why and you get an answer, you just kind of get back to sea level. You want to really increase what you're doing, then you ask why when it is working. Anybody can have knowledge of a principle, but until you know why a principle works as it does, you'll never be able to harness the full power. If there

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6: Coming up next on Keep the Faith, with no money and miserable conditions, was it time for this man to give up his dream of having a church on Capitol Hill?
7: So our first year was really pretty forgettable, but I wouldn't trade it. You got to walk through some of those things and discover that God's still right there to pick you up, dust you off, give you a second chance. And then something interesting happened about 9 months in.

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1: I'm Donna Cruz. Even the yellow brick road had obstacles, but it's so easy to think that if a dream is meant to be, that it'll be easy. Mark Batterson has a different perspective. He's a New York Times bestselling author. He also pastors National Community Church in the heart of Washington, D.C. with thousands of members. His dream has taken off, but it didn't start that way.
2: So our first year was really pretty forgettable, but I wouldn't trade it. You know, I think it's those early experiences, it's some of those failures. In fact, I think success is well-managed failure, that you got to walk through some of those things and discover that God's still right there to pick you up, dust you off, give you a second chance. And so we kind of survived that first year. And then something interesting happened about 9 months in. The school closed down and we couldn't find a place to meet on Capitol Hill. It's very hard to find a place for a church to gather. Somehow we ended up in the movie theaters at Union Station, which is the train station, kind of the hub of transportation. And God put us right in the middle of the marketplace, and that kind of became a part of our lifeblood, that we think the church belongs in the middle of the marketplace. Probably why we open a coffee house, probably why we own and operate a second-run movie theater on Capitol Hill. That, again, it's another way for the church and community

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7: This is Olga Herman with Daily Minute Prayer. Thank you, Lord, that your word tells us how good and pleasant it is for brethren to dwell together in unity. 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You've created us each with different spiritual gifts so that we can complement one another as one body with many necessary and unique parts. The Bible tells us we are all baptized by one Spirit into one body. 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There is one body and one Spirit, one Lord, one faith, one baptism. You are our God and Father of all, who is above all and through all and in us all, through Christ Jesus. Amen.
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2: When I was a little girl, my dad drove trucks, and I used to always say growing up that I had a desire to drive trucks, get married, and have a family. After college, things weren't going real well. I told my family, well, I'm going to go drive trucks. And my father put his foot down and said, absolutely not. No daughter of mine is going to drive trucks. So I didn't want to argue with that, you know, so I kind of tossed that dream aside and said, well, I'll focus on maybe getting married and having a family. I wasn't finding the right guy. I kept praying about it and praying about it and praying about it. So finally, I'm in my 30s. I was crying out to God one Sunday morning at church. And next thing I know, the desire to drive truck again is in my heart. So I said, all right, God, you know, Dad has passed away. I'm going to pursue this. If you want to stop me, stop me. But if you want me to go ahead, then open doors. I had no money for registration a week before registration. Then a doctor that I worked for says, you know, I have to go to town. Can you come house sit? Write me a check for the exact amount for registration 2 days before it's due. I went to school, started driving truck, met my husband while I was at school, and we drove for a couple of years as a team, and then came off the road and had our family. I always say, you know, all of this because he said yes. I don't know.

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6: To tell you about the Jubilee Singers, I'll have to take you back to a time after the Civil War. At that time, most former slaves weren't educated until a school named Fisk University opened. But some people didn't like the idea of former slaves learning, so even simply attending school could be a dangerous thing.
7: Benjamin! Everyone get down! Thomas, get away from that window!
8: It's just Nick. Nothing serious, thank the Lord.
6: And if the danger wasn't bad enough, the school was also in a financial crisis. Principal Spence was worried.
9: The bill collectors are constantly at my door.
6: The treasurer, George White, had an idea.
10: I believe it would do much for morale if we were to create a choir.
6: After one of their practices ended, the choir members began singing songs that White had never heard before.
8: It's one of the songs we grew up with. We call them spiritual songs.
6: But even while the choir improved, the financial crisis continued.
10: I recommend that we take the choir on a tour.
9: Impossible!
10: They may be able to generate funds.
9: We simply cannot afford to support a tour, Mr. White. We can't even support ourselves.
6: Mr. White became certain that a choir tour was God's instrument of provision to save the school. In fact, he believed that the choir was Fisk University's only hope of survival.
11: I've never heard this story.
12: And to think a bunch of kids did all of this to save a place of learning.
11: Yeah. So what happened? Did they succeed?
13: Let's not get ahead of the story.
12: Olivia, I'll bet you're the kind that reads the last page of the book first, ain't you?
11: No. Well, maybe sometimes.
12: Yeah, I thought so.
6: Weeks passed, and Mr. White continued working with the choir, preparing them for the opportunity that he believed would someday come. While the singers were incredibly talented, White knew that they could be even better and would accept nothing less than their best efforts.

0: Good, good. But you need to open your mouths wider when you sing. More air. You should be able to fit your finger between your teeth. And listen. Not to what's happening outside, but to one another. You must blend in perfect harmony. No voice should be heard above another.
1: Except for mine, of course. Voices like mine are scarce as hen's teeth.
2: Mm-hmm, or as obnoxious as a hen's cackle.
0: Well, you're all still a bit rough around the edges. But I'm sure you'll get there in time.
3: In time? In time for what?
0: For our concert at the Memphis Greenlaw Opera House. Next weekend.
4: Oh, what?
5: But I thought Mr. Spence wouldn't approve our concerts.
0: Oh, he wouldn't approve funding a tour, Ella. He doesn't have to. We're only traveling to Memphis. I'll pay for that myself.
5: But we've only rehearsed sections of the one cantata. We're nowhere near to being ready for a concert.
0: The sections we know of that cantata, along with your spiritual songs, will fill our schedule perfectly. I've chosen everything we've rehearsed specifically for such an opportunity. And something's wrong. What is it? Speak up.
6: It's only that. Well, I'm sorry, Mr. White, but we aren't going to sing our plantation songs for any crowd.
0: What? What do you mean? They're beautiful. People will be touched by them.
6: That may be, sir, but we ain't going to sing them.
0: Why in heaven's name not?
5: Those are our songs, Mr. White. They're personal. Our parents sang them and their parents. They're about unhappy times, times that...

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5: What have we here, Matthews?
6: Well, it looks like a scraggly group of slaves all dressed up like minstrels. Except they don't need to rub no shoe polish on their faces.
5: Are you sure? Maybe they're just good at makeup.
6: Well, let's find out. How about you, boy? You really black? Oh, must be. It don't rub off.
7: Gentlemen, I'd be grateful if you would move on. There's no reason to cause trouble.
5: Well, what if I enjoy trouble? Who's going to be the one to stop me from enjoying a little trouble? You, black boy?
8: No, sir.
5: Not even if I do.
7: Oh. Stop it. Move on. Before I summon the constable.
6: Ooh, don't he use nice words, Stevens?
5: Seems uppity to me. He must be the Yankee we read about on the flyer. The one taking these animals out of their cages.
7: You, sir, are a highly offensive fellow. No Christian gentleman would behave in such a manner.
6: Well, that's fine, because I ain't one of them.
5: Well, let's put these coloreds to good use. If they won't work our fields anymore, they can at least stretch our rope.
6: Waste of a rope. I know. Since they came all this way to sing, let's have them sing for us. How about it? Let's have a song from the colored choir.
7: No.
6: Listen to me, Yank. You'll tell them to sing or I'll slice you like a Christmas ham.
8: Put the knife away, mister. We'll sing.
7: No, Thomas.
9: Listen here, Mr. White. I believe the Lord will be happy for us to sing to these two men.
6: Well, that's more like it.
7: I will not cower.
8: You've never been a slave.
9: Besides, we're not cowering. We're singing. Come on, in formation. You start, Ella, from your heart.
10: I'll do it from my heart. But not for them. I'll do it for Mr. White.
9: Then stop your dawdling and sing.

0: Well now, that was right nice. Very nice indeed.
1: Yeah, not bad for a bunch of savages.
0: Mind yourself, Matthews. Show some respect.
1: Respect? What's gotten into you? It was a song, not even a good one.
0: Then you've got a tin of ear.
1: Oh, you're full of drink. Let's get out of here.
0: No, you go.
1: Suit yourself. Out of my way. Fool gets a little drink in him.
0: I'm sorry about the ruckus. I shouldn't drink so much. It makes me mean. But I swear, I had never heard a song that hit me over the head as hard as that one did. Reminded me of my mama singing to me when I was a boy.

0: Will you sing another? I have money. I'll pay.
1: It's not my decision.
2: We'll sing another, mister. But we'll do it because we're free to do it.
3: Mm-hmm.
2: Amen. Go down, Moses, everyone.
3: Okay.

Over the next few months, the group sang in nearby cities, sometimes to larger audiences, but usually to smaller ones. They brought in some money, but rarely enough to cover their expenses. Then, one day, while the choir was practicing,

0: Ah, that was very good. I think people will enjoy it very much.
1: Mr. White, a word, if you please.
0: Well, not everyone, perhaps. Excuse me. Yes, Principal Spence, what can I do for you?
1: I see you're practicing with the choir.
0: Yes, sir. I know you have a little regard for what we're trying to accomplish, but it has cost the university nothing.
1: That's not my point. I was moved deeply by their singing. You've done a fine job.
0: Well, thank you, then.
1: Well, I've just received a notice from the bank holding our mortgage. They're giving us 6 months to pay off our loan.
0: 6 months? That's impossible. I've exhausted every source of income I know of.
1: As have I. My wife wonders whether or not I should resign. Perhaps I might be able to accomplish some good elsewhere. But I do feel bound to this place. Many of the students have joined in our prayer meetings and have become Christians. I have great hopes that some may even become missionaries. But short of a miracle, we'll be evicted come next spring.
0: Mr. Spence, do you not consider singing to the Lord's glory a missionary effort?
1: You know my feelings on that subject, Mr. White. I fear that it smacks more of the theater than evangelism.
0: And yet the scriptures are full of songs and psalms. Were they mere theatrics or an expression of praise to God himself that touched the hearts and minds of the people?
1: Well,
0: Mr. Spence, we can give up and wait for disaster to strike. That's easy enough. But I believe we can succeed. God is on our side, so we must succeed. You want a miracle, sir? It is right here in front of you.
1: Very well, Mr. White. Take your company of evangelist singers to the north. Acquaint the people there with our school. We have little in the way of funds to offer you, but what we have is yours, along with our prayers.
0: I shall take both, sir. And God willing, I'll return with much more.
2: Missing gold? A haunted mansion? Bank robbers? 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
9: With the permission of Principal Spence, Mr. White decided that the group would take their tour along the route of the Underground Railroad, performing in homes and churches of the abolitionists from Ohio all the way to New York. He tried to convince Ella and the others to include their spirituals, but they refused. Those songs represented days of shame. This tour was their opportunity to start over. On October 4th, 1871, the day before they left, White met with the singers to invoke God's blessing on their journey.
0: Lord, like the Israelites of old leaving Egypt, we begin a journey toward a promise.
10: Amen.
0: We have no coats to keep us warm, and only $40 plus a coin or two.
11: Yes, Lord.
0: But we have your strength, Lord.
10: Yes.
0: And that cheers our way. Give us faith when the day is long and bleak.
10: Yes.
0: Give us hope when the clouds hang low. And grant us success to sing the money out of the hearts and pockets of the people. For we go forward in your name. Amen.
10: Amen. Amen.
12: The good book says to be not afraid nor dismayed.
10: Amen.
12: The Lord is the one who goes with us.
10: Yes,
12: he will not fail us or forsake us.
11: That's right.
0: Thank you, Benjamin.
13: Do you think we're ready, Mr. White?
0: I think we're needed, Thomas. And that is more important than anything.
14: Help you?
0: 10 tickets to Cincinnati, please.
14: Coach seats, I assume? Or baggage?
0: Actually, sir. I'd like first class.
4: For you?
0: For all of us.
4: Whatever you say.
10: First class? Mr. White, we can't afford that.
0: We'll be coming back in first class. Might as well leave the same way.
4: Here you are.
0: You wouldn't want to donate these tickets to our worthy cause, would you?
4: Nope.
0: Well, it was worth a try. Let's go.
12: Can't say as I blame him for thinking we'd ride in baggage. We are a scraggly bunch. The Phoebe in her cloth slippers, you in that shawl, the rest of us in these thin rags with winter in the air. We look like the dog kept us under the house.
11: Mm-hmm. Still, I'd be happy to ride in that first class. Mm-hmm. I've never had one of those seats before.
0: This is the car. Everyone in.
14: Hold on. Tickets.
0: Here you are.
14: First class, huh? Sorry, but this car's full. You'll have to take the caboose.
12: The chicken box? That ain't no first class. We might as well ride in the hay bales.
15: Yeah.
0: We paid for first class seats. There are plenty available.
14: It's full. Those seats are already taken.
15: But nobody's in them.
14: I tell you, they're taken. Now, you can ride in the caboose or you can walk. And if you don't board in 1 minute, you be walking.
0: This is an outrage.
10: Oh, it's fine, Mr. White. Let's just get on.
14: Yeah, you do that.
12: One thing's certain. Old Satan loads his cannon full of fat, ornery people. And that guy's a double load.
13: Amen, brother.
9: They arrived in Cincinnati late and bunked in a black boarding house. Hoping to raise interest in the concert, Mr. White convinced the editor of the Cincinnati Commercial Paper to give them a free ad, promoting the praise meeting they would be holding the next day. After the concert, the same paper gave the singers this review.
16: Well, this is a precious humbug. To see all of these people come here and patronize these poor colored students who ought to be nestled home in their beds. As for me, I would have enjoyed a brisk punch to the nose more than watching these minstrel wannabes sing. It was a complete waste of my
0: evening, and at my age, I covet every evening I get. Well, at least the reviews are improving. The others were much less complimentary.
10: How much do we get in the collection plate?
0: Well, we can eat a meal or get a few rooms tonight. Or we can travel to our next stop.
12: Is that a question? Because I'm hungry.
15: Come on, Benjamin. Hungry.
0: I believe that the Lord sent us on this mission. And where he calls, he always provides. If we don't receive enough in one place, he's sure to provide in the next.
10: All right. Where is the next stop?
0: Chillicothe.
10: Huh? What?

0: Yes, yes. I have attended many concerts in my role as pastor, but ladies and gentlemen, the sweetness of the voices of these men and women have carried me beyond exhilaration. But life brings us interesting contrasts. While we've enjoyed this spectacular musical performance, news of a most calamitous nature has been brought to my attention. Our brothers and sisters in Chicago are under siege. A huge fire now sweeps across the city, destroying everything in its wake. I understand that over 200 people are dead, thousands of homes razed to the ground, and more people than can be counted are without homes. Friends, we are duty-bound to help in their recovery. Who here will give to their need?
1: Pastor, although the Lord knows we need it, we'd like to give the proceeds from tonight's concert to the victims of the fire.
0: That is generous. Very generous indeed, Mr. White. On their behalf, I thank you. Who else?
2: No money again. No meal again. I'm so hungry, my ribs are sticking to my backbone.
3: Perhaps this hotel will provide a meal.
4: Assuming they have rooms for us.
3: Well, it looks empty enough.
2: Not as empty as my stomach.
5: Wait here. I'll go in and check.
6: Yes? What may I do for you?
5: Do you have any rooms available?
6: All but one, and that's where I'm bunked. Just yourself, then?
5: No, I'll require three rooms. For myself and my companions outside.
6: Companions? That bunch out there yours?
5: They are. The men will stay in one room, the ladies in another. I'll require a room for myself.
6: You can stay, all right, but I have no place for them.
5: But you just said all of your rooms are open.
6: Not for them, they ain't. You want a room or not?
5: We're all together.
6: Then you can all leave.
5: With pleasure. No rooms.
3: What? None at all?
5: No. Perhaps the place next door.
7: Such indignities were common during their travels. Most hotels would not accommodate them. And those that did often housed them in basements and back rooms and fed them during off hours so their other guests wouldn't complain. Still, they pressed on faithfully, committing themselves to Him who would not fail them. What they didn't know was that the most difficult days were still ahead.
8: The difficulties of the Jubilee Singers remind me of another group of former slaves who left their home to journey to unknown places. In the Old Testament, God led the Israelites into a new homeland. God had promised it to them, but that didn't make them less fearful about going. So God told His people in Joshua 1:9, "Have I not commanded you? Be strong and courageous. Do not be terrified. Do not be discouraged, for the Lord your God will be with you wherever you go." What will happen to the singers on the tour? 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Our cast included Michael Goff, O.G. Banks, Nico Posey, and Gary Leroy Gray. 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
11: This great moment in American history is brought to you by Connors and Sullivan, serving New York families for over 45 years. In June of 1775, America didn't yet exist. There were no stars and stripes, no constitution, no nation. But there was George Washington. Standing before a ragtag colonial army, Washington accepted command, knowing the odds were against him. The most powerful military on earth stood across the battlefield. Washington didn't promise an easy victory. He promised resolve. He led not as a king, but as a citizen. And when the war was finally won, he did something unheard of in history. He gave up power and went home. George Washington proved that in America, our leaders serve the people, not the other way around. That example helped define who we are as a nation. Celebrating America 250. Connors and Sullivan, serving New York families for over 45 years.
12: A quote from esteemed Justice Learned Hand. Anyone may arrange his affairs that his taxes may be as low as possible. He is not bound to choose the pattern which best pays the Treasury. There is not even a patriotic duty to increase one's taxes. Over and over again, the courts have said there is nothing sinister in so arranging affairs as to keep taxes as low as possible. Everybody does it, rich and poor alike, and all do right, for nobody owes any public duty to pay more than the law demands. Mike Connors, Connors and Sullivan.
11: 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Many would never leave that shoreline. 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
14: New Jersey and New York, what is up? 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And this July, something special is happening. 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
17: Marriage was ordained by God to, among other things, illustrate the most sublime of spiritual truths. The Lord Jesus Christ is the bridegroom of the church, and we, his followers, are his bride.

0: Welcome to the Bible Study Hour, a radio and internet broadcast with Dr. James Boyce, preparing you to think and act biblically. Unfortunately, the worldview of man has crept into the marriage covenant and denigrated it in three major areas, setting man up as an autonomous being with no ultimate responsibility to either a marriage or to God. Listen now as Dr. Boyce observes the way in which the world has set about to demean the sacred covenant of marriage as a picture of Christ and His bride, the Church.
1: We're looking at the 7th chapter of 1 Corinthians, where Paul discusses marriage, and I've entitled this study, Marriage and Its Many Problems. We deal with a universe that is made by God and is therefore responsible to God. We don't deal with the self-sufficiency of man. Man important, yes, man made in the image of God by all means, yes, but not self-sufficient and not perfectible unless God Himself does the perfecting. And as far as autonomy goes, we are simply not autonomous. If there were no God, we could have a claim to be autonomous. Even then, we might not necessarily be. But if there's a God, we most certainly are not autonomous, and we are responsible to Him, and it's within that framework that Paul introduces these matters before us. Now, one of them had to do with sexual immorality, and Paul talks about that at the end of 1 Corinthians 6. That's one particular aspect of the problem, the kind of thing that says, well, if it feels good, do it. That's all that counts. And Paul points out that breaking the law of God in this area is not beneficial. It is enslaving, and it's dishonoring to God. Now, in 1 Corinthians 7, he deals with marriage. And what Paul says about marriage is that marriage is good. We read this, and because we don't enter fully into the kind of questions that had been given to Paul by the people in Corinth, we tend to say, well, it's hard to see that he's really saying that it's good. They obviously ask him whether in the situation in which they lived, a situation where they were under persecution, where they were at the very front lines of the battle of evangelism in the Greek city-states of their day, whether it was good for a person to be married in that kind of a situation, or whether it would be better for the sake of the gospel that a person remain unmarried. And Paul responds to that in the situation to say, in my judgment, in that kind of a situation, it's good to remain unmarried. Be like me, because I'm an evangelist, and I certainly am free from family cares, able to carry on a very effective ministry, going from city to city, in a way that I would not be free to carry on the ministry if I were married. We read that, and we say, oh, yeah, well, it sounds like he's saying that the unmarried state is the state to be desired above all else. It's as if we hear Paul saying, by all means, stay unmarried. But if you've got to get married, if you just can't resist it, if you're just burning with passion, well, it's better to get married than to have fornication. We read it that way. And yet the Paul who wrote this, you see, also wrote Ephesians, the 5th chapter, where you have really a beautiful description of marriage, which he says there God ordained in order to illustrate the most sublime of all spiritual truths, namely, the way the Lord Jesus Christ is the faithful husband and bridegroom of the church, and how we, the church, are His bride. Paul, you see, who says that there is not saying something utterly different here. Paul is saying that marriage is good, but notice he is not saying marriage is the only good. There's the problem, you see, because we're not at that edge of the spectrum in our society where we say, oh, yes, the celibate life is the thing, and anybody who marries is a second-rate Christian. We're at the other side of the spectrum, where because of the input and the pressures of our society, we say, oh, yes, marriage is the only thing. You've got to have a sexual relationship, and if you don't have that, well, then you're just a second-rate person. You can't possibly be fulfilled. And you understand that Paul is saying, marriage is good, but it is not the only good. And the single life is good if God calls you to that, but it is not the only good. And the question that he wants to raise, in which he places before us and before any other Christian, is simply this: what is that calling to which God has called you? Now, in the context of this first paragraph, as he begins to talk about the goodness of marriage, he is talking about the goodness of sex. And he's very explicit. This is the sort of thing that Christian teachers don't always talk about today, and yet Paul isn't shy at this point. He's quite open. He says, look, in marriage, a man and a wife are to have a sexual relationship. And he says the reason for that is that in marriage, God has made of two individuals one flesh. So the wife's body is no longer just her body, and the husband's body is no longer just his body, but rather each belongs to the other. And for that reason, a wife must not say, well, I don't want to have a sexual relationship. And the husband must not say, well, I don't want to have a sexual relationship, and therefore I'll hold back. Or she says, well, I'll hold back, because somehow if we do that, maybe we'll be more spiritual. Paul says that's wrong. Within marriage, there must be that spiritual union, and it is a good thing, and the sexual union is a good thing. And furthermore, if you don't have that, you're laying yourself open to all kinds of temptations and problems. It's hard to realize that that sort of mentality would be a problem in our time, because our culture is so much on the other side. It talks about sex, sex, sex, and sometimes nothing but sex. But there is that in Christian relationships at times. And Howard Hendricks says one of the difficulties he discovers in marriages, Christian marriages, especially among young couples, is that one or the other parties, usually the wife, and this particular situation, thinks that somehow sex isn't the kind of thing a godly person would do. Oh, it might be necessary, but it's not the sort of thing you would do if you were really spiritual. And therefore, when the husband has a desire for a sexual relationship, the wife kind of holds back on that and thinks, well, you know, he's young and immature yet, and I suppose it's the sort of thing you have to do, but maybe as he grows in the Lord, this will become less necessary. And that's a terrible thing. Sometimes these wives say to Howard Hendricks, oh, yes, Dr. Hendricks, but you don't understand. He has so much desire. And he points out, and I think quite rightly, that that desire is given to the man by God. He says, what did you think you were marrying? A man with no desire? That's part of what makes him what he is. And one of the glories of a married relationship is that the wife is the sole person on the face of the earth who is able to satisfy that desire in the particular man that God has given her. And that is not bad. That is good, and that is what Paul is saying. And if you think it's bad, and you get into a frame of mind where you say, well, you know, maybe a little bit of sex, but not too much sex, because after all, you get into trouble that way. Paul says the opposite is the case. You begin holding back on that, and you'll find that there'll be trouble, but it'll be trouble that involves somebody else. So that's the first thing he says. Now, the second category of problems that he deals with are those involving separation. And since I've begun to put it in that way, saying marriage is good, let's talk about separation and say separation is bad. What he's talking about in verse 10 and following, to the married, I give this command, not I, but the Lord. A wife must not separate from her husband, but if she does, she must remain unmarried or else be reconciled to her husband, and a husband must not divorce his wife. Paul talks very explicitly in the next paragraph about divorce, and he's very strong on that. I think when he talks about separation here in verse 10, he's talking about something else. Now, it's separation that may lead to divorce, and that's why he throws in the line that there must not be divorce. And when he talks about separation, saying it's bad, he is not necessarily saying that in every possible circumstance it can never happen. Sometimes there are situations where a separation, perhaps for a time, becomes necessary. There are situations where a wife is married to a drunken brute of a husband and her physical life is in danger. Not only hers, but perhaps the health and the well-being of the children. And Paul might say, although he doesn't explicitly say so here, that in such a situation it might be necessary for the sake of the health of the children and the wife as well that there be a separation. But Paul says, if a separation occurs, this is not what you're to do, it's not the way it's to be worked out, but if that happens, if it becomes necessary by virtue of circumstances, the wife in that kind of a situation is to remain unmarried or else by the grace of God in time be reconciled to her husband. You see, even though Paul is dealing with what is quite obviously the fruit of sin in human life, he finds himself in an entirely different world of thought than the world that characterizes much of our contemporaries. People today say, well, you know, if things don't work, well, that's all right. Just break it off, you know, start again. Nobody can expect anything to be perfect, least of all a marriage. So if the marriage isn't everything you want it to be, well, you just end it. Paul is entirely on the other side. Paul is saying, look, it may happen because it's a sinful world, that a separation becomes inevitable. But he says, if it does, here's the consequence of it. Understand it in advance. If you're a Christian and you're living by the standards of God, then your alternative at that point is not remarriage to someone else, but either reconciliation to your spouse from whom you're separated, or else remaining unmarried for the rest of your life. Oh, people say, oh, how could that be? That's impossible. How could I live that way? Well, the answer is that if you're a Christian, God will give you the grace to do what God tells you to do. And this is what Paul says. He brings in another matter. At this point, he begins to talk about divorce. And it's significant the way in which he talks about it. Three times over in these verses, Paul says, you must not divorce, you must not divorce, you must not divorce. And he makes it on both sides. He says, a husband must not divorce his wife, a wife must not divorce her husband. But somebody says, well, what about a condition where a Christian is married to a non-Christian? Everybody knows, if they're taught anything about Christian view of marriage, that marriage is to be a union in the Lord, to be a union of body with body, which is a sexual union, and a union of soul with soul, which is a union of minds, and a union of spirit with spirit, which is a spiritual thing. And that's possible, obviously, only if both parties are Christians. Suppose you have a man who is a Christian and a wife who is not, or a wife who is a Christian and a man who is not. Wouldn't it be proper in that kind of a circumstance for the Christian to divorce the non-Christian in order that they might establish a true, beautiful, spiritual Christian home? You would almost think that Paul would be inclined to say that. And yet Paul says here more emphatically than in any place in any of his writings, if the person involved is a Christian, that Christian must not divorce the other party. And he gives several reasons for it. Well, he says, there's a matter of the children, and they're set apart to the Lord in a home, even if there's only one Christian parent. And he said, you might be the means of reaching the non-Christian spouse. And he says, God has called us to peace, not to disunion, and so on. But suppose the non-Christian leaves. I mean, suppose the non-Christian says, I don't want to be married to a Christian. I'm going to go. What do you do then? Well, that's what Paul deals with. Probably there had been cases like that. And Paul says, if that's the case, well, then if the non-Christian goes, they go. There's nothing you can do about it. Divorce becomes inevitable in that situation, and the Christian is no longer bound to that marriage. Now, at this point, there is a difference in interpretation among Christian commentators. That phrase, verse 15, a believing man or woman is not bound in such circumstances, has been interpreted in two ways. Some have said, well, it means that the Christian is no longer bound to that marriage. She's not bound to pursue the unbelieving spouse, whether man or woman, all over the Roman world, trying to get the marriage back together again. If it can't be done, it can't be done. And that's all it means. And other people have said, well, no, it means that you're no longer bound to the marriage. You're free from the marriage. And if you're free from the marriage, you have the right to remarry. Now, my opinion is that the first is right, because I think there's so many other passages in Scripture to that effect, that the Christian is not, even in a situation like that, where divorce apparently becomes inevitable, to remarry. I think several times over in this chapter, Paul says the same thing as well. Verse 39, a woman is bound to her husband as long as he lives. But if her husband dies, she is free to marry anyone she wishes, and so on. That's what I think. But let me say that even if the second is true, even if this is a case where, and I do not believe it is substantiated anywhere else in Scripture, but even if it is the case that here Paul is saying, in this particular circumstance, if a Christian is married to a non-Christian and a non-Christian leaves and a divorce results, the Christian has a right to marry again for the first time as a Christian. Even if it is saying that, notice that it is saying that about a particular situation in which a Christian is married to a non-Christian and not to two Christians. The reason I emphasize that is because we have a very dangerous thing happening in the evangelical church today. This verse is regarded as an out by those who are having difficulty in their marriage. And the way to handle it in some situations is to try to maneuver things in such a way that it's possible to regard the partner with whom you're having difficulty either as a non-Christian or acting as one. And it goes like this. In the 18th chapter of Matthew, the Lord Jesus is speaking, and he gives instructions for dealing with a brother who has created some offense. And he says, what you do in a situation like that is go to your brother and try to make it right. And if your brother refuses, then you take a witness with you, and the two of you go, or three of you go, and try to make it right. And if that still fails, you bring it to the attention of the church. And if after the church becomes involved in the matter, the erring brother doesn't repent of his sin, then you're to treat him as a tax collector or a publican. That is, there's to be church discipline. Now, the argument goes that it's possible for somebody to act in a recalcitrant way. This would be possible in a marriage. A spouse, either a husband on the one hand or a wife on the other, can act that way. You can bring church discipline, and if they don't respond, well, then you can treat them as an unbeliever, and if you're treating them as an unbeliever, you can divorce them, which is what it says in 1 Corinthians 7, and you can get remarried. Now, people who haven't gone through that might think, and I suppose rightly, that that's somewhat convoluted reasoning. And yet people who find themselves in that situation today, having difficulty in a marriage, but to nevertheless want to live as Christians, find that extremely attractive. And what I want to say is that that is not what the Bible teaches. Certainly that is not what Paul is teaching. This situation that Paul speaks of here concerns, if it concerns remarriage at all, which I don't believe it does, but if it concerns remarriage at all, it concerns the marriage of a Christian with a non-Christian and the non-Christian breaking off the marriage by the divorce. And the law for Christians is simply this. If a separation comes among Christians and it's inevitable, it may be inevitable. But in that case, the Christian is to remain unmarried or else be reconciled with the spouse. You see, those are hard words for people who are suffering in relationships which are not harmonious, but that is the teaching of the Word of God, and that is necessary for the strength of families and the preservation of righteousness within the church and for the good of society. The very last portion of this, which actually is a long portion, beginning with verse 17, Paul talks about what I would call contentment. He brings in a number of different illustrations. What he's really saying here as he deals with this matter is that we should be content to abide in whatever calling God has called us. We might look at this at first and say, well, it seems like Paul is digressing here a little bit. Certainly some of the things that he mentions aren't strictly speaking applicable to marriage. He talks about a man being circumcised or uncircumcised, a Jew or not, a slave or a free man, yes or no. He brings in those examples. But what he's really talking about is contentment. And he's saying the same thing is true in these matters that concern marriage. He says, if God has called you to a married state, be content with the married state and use that for his glory and make that everything that God can possibly make the marriage be. And if, on the other hand, God has, at least to this point in your life, called you to a single state, don't try to be married, because God's grace is sufficient also for the single life, and God will bless that too. You say, well, I don't think I can do that. That is, if you're unmarried and you want to be. Or you say, I don't think I can do that. That is, if you're married and you wish you weren't. And you see, the problem there is the problem of sin, which simply is to say that we are so focused in our sinful state and stimulated to it by our culture and upon ourselves that we can't imagine continuing in any relationship, which from our point of view is not the most satisfying and personally fulfilling thing on the face of this planet. You see, this is not Christianity. If you say to yourself, well, what I want to be is fulfilled, and I'm single and I can't be fulfilled single, I've got to get married. Or if you say, well, what I've got to be is fulfilled and I can't be fulfilled in this relationship, I've got to break this off and try again. I just have to start again. If you're thinking that way, you're thinking as the old man. That's the sinful nature within, which says, me first, I've got to satisfy me. And what Paul says instead is, look, you've got to break that. There's no real growth in the Christian life unless you do break that. What you have to begin with is the will of God and serving God. You've got to recognize that you're not your own, but you're bought with a price, even the precious blood of Christ, and you're here to serve Him. And if He calls you to a single life, you should count that all joy to serve Him in a single life. And if He calls you to a married life, you should count that all joy to serve in a married life. And furthermore, that it's from that framework, that outlook upon things, that God is able to use you to bring the fullest measure of blessing in the lives of other people. Someone will say, oh yes, but you don't understand. Well, it may be that I don't understand. Pastor sees many difficult things, but the longer you live, the more difficult some of these problems seem to be. And you say, yes, I don't know what I would do if I were in the circumstance. That's all true. But you see, what we're to do is not to be determined by whether someone else understands us or not, or even whether we understand the situation ourselves, but what we do is to be determined by what the Word of God says. Where we live by that, we find that even if human loves disappoint us, the love of the Lord is sufficient and is able to take us up. Oh, love that will not let me go, wrote George Matheson, I rest my weary soul in thee. I give thee back the life I owe, that in thine ocean depths its flow may richer, fuller be. O light that followest all my way, I yield my flickering torch to thee. My heart restores its borrowed ray, that in thy sunshine's blaze its day may brighter, fairer be. O joy that seekest me through pain, I cannot close my heart to thee. I trace the rainbow through the rain and feel the promises not vain, that morn shall tearless be. O cross that liftest up my head, I dare not ask to fly from thee. I lay in dust, life's glory dead, and from the ground there blossoms red life that shall endless be. That's a great love. And it's not the love of man or the love of woman. It's the love of God. Let us pray. Our Father, we recognize that because of our sin and the involved situations of our lives brought about by sin, there are things in Scripture which are hard to receive. We wish they weren't that way. And yet, our Father, you speak clearly, and you speak to us. You tell us what we should do, and you tell us to abide in that state in which we're called and to be content with what you do in our lives. And our Father, that's what we would do. And if we find it difficult, we would do as George Matheson did and learn to rest in that eternal and unchangeable love that never lets us go. And so, in that love, go on, not in bitterness, but in joy and compassion and from strength to strength, to the praise of the glory of Jesus Christ, our Lord. Amen.
0: 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Thanks for joining us today. Of all the questions on the minds of Christians, what do you think is the most often asked? 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
11: This is Olga Herman with Daily Minute Prayer. Father God, your word tells us woman was the last of your creation. Then you rested and everything you made was able to duplicate itself. Proverbs 31 says, a virtuous wife is worth far more than rubies, as she can be trusted to always do her husband good. She makes sure her house is taken care of and finds opportunities for supplies. She reaches out to the poor and those in need and doesn't worry when life brings storms. Her clothing is strength and honor. Her voice speaks wisdom and the law of kindness. She watches over her household and doesn't indulge in laziness. She excels all other women. Charm is deceitful and beauty passing. A woman who fears the Lord shall be praised, and her good results show off her hard work. Thank you, Lord, for giving all women the keys to know you and all the gifts you've placed in us to become a Proverbs 31 woman. In Jesus' name, amen.
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16: What can we expect from our Father to do for us? How can we begin to trust Him to be a Father to us? What are the roles that God as our Father will provide over our lives?
17: Welcome to Discovering the Jewish Jesus. I'm your host, Dustin Roberts. And those questions Rabbi just asked, they can feel really heavy, especially for those who haven't felt loved by their fathers. Yet God wants us to know Him as Father. And He isn't like any father figure that we've ever experienced. He's Abba. It's a name for God that invokes tenderness. And He is tender towards you, His child. And today, Rabbi Schneider is going to explain what it means to be a child of God. Now here's Rabbi with today's teaching.
16: I'm so thankful to be able to bring this revelatory series to you called Who is the Father? I want you to know this revelation, beloved one, has changed my life. I'm getting rewired spiritually by entering into a deeper dimension and understanding of the Father's love for me. So I'm excited and blessed to be able to share with you what God's doing in my life because I know that this is going to revolutionize your life as well. We're talking about knowing the Father's love. I'm calling this series, Who is the Father? But even more than that, I'm talking about getting a revelation that will allow you to know God as your Father and to know the intense love that He has for you. I want to talk with you now about what are the roles of a father. As we're developing this relationship with our God and Father, I want to help us to understand, what does this relationship mean to us? In other words, many of us grew up without fathers, right? Many of us grew up, either our father wasn't in the home physically at all, or perhaps we had a father that was in the home. He was emotionally disconnected. Some of us had fathers that abused us. There's all types of father problems in the culture that we have today. And because there are so many father problems, we're dealing with a society today that is without identity, because one of the primary roles of fathers is to give identity. And when we don't have a father that nurtures us, that we can look up to, that protects us, that guides us and leads us, what ends up happening is there's a great hole in our life. And so what I want to talk about is, when we have a father that's all powerful and whose love is all focused on us, what can we expect from our father to do for us? How can we begin to trust him to be a father to us? What are the roles that God as our father will provide over our lives? So let's just begin to kind of take this apart a bit. I want to encourage you to believe Father God to do these things for you. First of all, fathers give life. You know, in the Bible, biblically, the child always comes, get it now, through the seed of the father. That's why, as I was saying earlier, when you look at the genealogies in Scripture, we always say that so-and-so was the son of so-and-so, and so-and-so begot so-and-so. And they always trace the child's lineage, not by the mother, but through the father, biblically speaking. Of course, throughout history, we have a few variations of this, but the predominant model is that the child is born, get it now, through the seed of the father. Now, for those of you that may be familiar with Judaism, according to Jewish tradition today, a child is identified as to whether they're considered Jewish or not by the mother. But the reason for this is because there was a time in Israel's history where Israel was at war, and for fear of the father dying at war, they said, well, you know what? If the woman's pregnant and the father dies at war, how can we ensure that, you know, the child is numbered as one of the homes of Israel? And so they said, to make allowance for that, well, if the child's mother is Jewish, if she's a Hebrew, then the child will be considered a Hebrew or a Jew or an Israelite. But that was not the general pattern. That was an exception to the pattern. The predominant pattern, once again, is that the identity of the child is determined through the father. It's through the seed of Abraham, Isaac, and Jacob, the patriarchs, that the Messiah eventually came. And so knowing that the Father is the one that provides the identity in a home, and through the Father, get it now, life comes, because we said it was through the seed of the Father, let's try to understand this for our own life. You see, the Bible says concerning Jesus that Jesus, in John chapter 5, had life in himself, get it now, because the Father gave him life. And Jesus now is the vine through which we get life. In other words, the life flows from the Father to the Son. And now as you and I come to the Father through the Son, the life of the Father flows to us through the Son. Jesus is the vine, we're the branches. So the first function of a father is that the Father is a source of life. This is

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5: Are considered the nurturers. So to kind of wrap this full circle, I'm simply saying that I'm not minimizing here the role of our ladies and our beautiful mothers that carry the child and nurture the child in those infant stages and through those earlier years of life. The mother's role is the primary role. But I'm simply saying that at the end of the day, it's the father's seed that gives life. And so I'm saying that the first role of the father is the father gives life. And this is what Jesus said, that he had life in himself because of the father. And so we're depending on the father, church, even as Jesus depended on the father. Get it now? Every day we're depending on the father for life. Jesus said, even as the father has given to the son to have life in himself, so too we can have life in ourselves from the father by depending on the son for the father's life. We're looking to the Father, and Jesus is the channel through which the Father transmits his life to us. But if you want to be strong in the Lord, if you want to be strong in the Spirit, if you want to be strong in the presence and carry the presence of God in your life, you need to be dependent, and I need to be dependent on the Father, because life comes from the Father.
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5: So the first role of the Father, beloved ones, is that the Father gives life. And I want you to know, even as Jesus will never stop needing his Father, right? Jesus never gets to a place in life where he goes out on his own and becomes independent. That never happens. But Jesus will always be dependent on the Father. Jesus said it was the Father that was working in him. It was the Father that was doing the works. It was the Father's words that he was speaking. Jesus was forever and will always be dependent on the Father for life. And so if you and I want to enter into power, we need to always be depending on the Father for life. The first role of the Father, beloved, is to give life. He's the genesis of life. Secondly, a Father protects. Now, I don't know about you, but for me, outside of God's love, the world is a very scary place. I mean, anybody that is thinking rationally and soundly would have to be afraid of what's going on in the world and of the realities of life without the love of Father God. I don't understand how some people are so numb. People that live outside of God, that don't know God, that don't have a relationship with God, that say they're not afraid of anything. I don't understand that. Because you know what? If the Bible's real, which obviously most of us believe that it is, if hell's real, how could you not be afraid of dying outside of the grace of God? You're going to go to hell. It's a place of separation from God where there's darkness and torment forever and ever. Not to mention, church, all the things that can happen while we're on the earth that can cause pain and suffering and hardship, the diseases, the accidents, the catastrophes, concern for our children's life and our loved one's life. How can anybody not be afraid when there's so much that we're not in control of outside of walking with God? But you see, when we know God as Father, we can trust him to do for us what Psalm 91 says he will do for us. I love Psalm 91. It's one of my favorite scriptures in the entire Word of God. Let me just read Psalm 91 to you, because Psalm 91, beloved one, get this now, it's all about protection. And I don't know again about you, but I know

0: for me, when I started advancing in age in life, when I started getting older and began to discern all the dangerous realities that existed in the world, when I started realizing that mom and dad really couldn't protect me from these things, that the things that I was being exposed to, whether it was car wrecks, cancer, all these other things, that mom and dad really had no control over those things, that I was vulnerable. And I thought to myself, if these things are happening to other people, how can I be sure they won't happen to me? And you know what happened? It made me afraid. And if that doesn't make you afraid outside of the Lord, I don't get it. I just think you're like somehow numb to understanding what's real in life. But when I found Father God through Jesus, and He began to build faith into my life by His Spirit and by the Word through Jesus, beloved, it changed everything for me. Fathers protect. When children grow up in homes where there's a strong father, you know what? They feel protected. When children grow up in homes where there's moral boundaries, you know what? The child's interior life is protected. But when children grow up in homes where there is no father, they're exposed and they become vulnerable to the attack of the enemy. But I want you to know, beloved child of God, in Jesus, you're protected by the Father. Listen to what the Lord tells us in Psalm 91. You can make this yours. Here's what the Lord says. He who dwells in the shelter of the Most High will abide in the shadow of the Almighty. I will say to the Lord, my refuge and my fortress, my God in whom I trust. And that original there, I will say to the Lord, that's the capital L, capital O, capital R, capital D. Whenever you see that in your Hebrew Bible, the translators are substituting the capital Lord for what is the original Hebrew, which are the four Hebrew letters, Yud, He, Vav, He, which is actually God's sacred name, Yahweh. So this is actually saying, this God who's personal, this personal God who actually has a name, He's going to do all these things for me. God's going to do these things. Father God, Yahweh, your Father in Jesus is going to do this for you. Verse 2, I will say to the Lord, I will say to my Father, my refuge and my fortress, my God in whom I trust. For it is He who delivers you from the snare of the trapper. In other words, someone has an assignment against you. The devil has an assignment against you. You know what? Father's going to deliver you from that. He's watching over your life. Jesus taught us, don't be afraid, because not even a sparrow falls to the ground apart from your heavenly Father. So don't be afraid, little flock. Be of good courage. The author continues, and from the deadly pestilence. In other words, is there a disease going around? Don't be a hypochondriac. Don't be afraid of everything. Father will deliver you from the deadly pestilence. He will cover you with His pinions, and under His wings you may seek refuge. In other words, you can get confident and secure and comfortable knowing that you're protected by your Father. His faithfulness is a shield and a bulwark. In other words, God's not going to fail you. He's watching over you. Father's watching over you, beloved, 24/7, every second of every day. His faithfulness will not fail you. That's what He says here. His faithfulness is a shield and a bulwark. You can count on Him. Why is He faithful to you? Because He's your Father and He loves you. You can count on His promises because your Father loves you, and because He loves you, He's going to fulfill His promises to you. He's going to protect you because He loves you. His faithfulness is a shield and bulwark. You will not be afraid. This is a command. You will not be afraid of the terror by night. Some have, you know, need to sleep with the television on. No, Father says, you're not going to be afraid. Don't be afraid of the terror by night or the arrow that flies by day. Maybe there's something in the day that makes you. No, don't be afraid of that either. Or the pestilence that stalks in darkness or the destruction that lays waste at noon. In other words, no matter what your fear is, no matter what it is, this covers every class of fear. What the author is doing here, and I believe it's really interesting that in Psalm 91, we don't know who the author is. And I believe that the Father specifically made it this way. In other words, most of the Psalms, we know who the author is. It's David or one of the others that are listed. But Psalm 91, there's no author listed. And I believe that Father made it this way because this Psalm, get it now, comes directly from Him to you. He said, 1,000 may fall at your side and 10,000 at your right hand, but it shall not approach you. Now, let's take this and find out, but how does this work? In other words, Father just got done saying, whatever your fear is, break it. Cast it down. Don't be afraid of it. You shall not be afraid of anything. The terror that comes in the night, the pestilence at noonday, you don't be afraid of anything, nothing at all. He said, you'll look around. He said, you might see people falling all over. 1,000 may fall at your side and 10,000 at your right hand, but it shall not approach you. So we ask ourselves the question, well, if no evil will befall me, how do I explain that, you know, sometimes we see crisis situations happen to God's people? Well, two things. Number one, in order to fully dwell under the shelter of the Most High, get it now, we need to be depending on Him. Because if we're not depending on Him, if we don't have hearts of humility, if we're just running out ahead of Him without depending on Him, then we place ourselves, beloved, in a dangerous position. Notice it says, he who dwells in the shelter of the Most High will abide under the shadow of the Almighty. So we have to relate to God as Father, and we relate to God as Father, beloved one, by dwelling under His presence, by depending on Him, by carrying our hearts humbly before Him, and by depending on Him to protect us. So that's the first answer as to why sometimes crisis has come on God's people. The second thing that I want to say is this, that sometimes what looks like a tragedy from the outside is not really what's going on in the interior life of the person. For example, in the book of Acts, consider Stephen. Here was Stephen. He loved Father. He had a relationship with Father God. And what's happening? He's getting stoned to death. Now that looks like, well, Father didn't protect him, because look at all those rocks. I mean, can you imagine him getting stoned to death? I mean, he's taking all these rocks. You know, it looks terrifying. It looks horrifying. But the Bible says that while Stephen was being stoned to death, he looked up to the Father and he said, I see Jesus at the right hand of the Father. And the Bible says that his face, that Stephen's face, while he was being stoned to death, while he was seeing Jesus at the right hand of the Father, as he was being stoned to death, the scripture says, his face shone like an angel. So what was happening on the outside might have looked terrifying, but what Stephen was actually experiencing was the comfort and the glory of God. I want you to know, beloved one, Father will always be faithful to you. Father will always be faithful to you. I want you to know He is your Father. God is your Father. He will be faithful to you. He will continue to strengthen you and give you life and give you increase. You're going to get stronger and stronger and go from glory to glory as you depend on Him. And I want you to know, beloved child of His, you can depend on Him. Your Father will protect you. He wants you to come to know Him as Daddy, and He wants you and I, beloved one, to trust in His love. On behalf of Father, I'm telling you, Father loves you, and He wants our hearts to be set free in the knowledge of that. Beloved, discovering the Jewish Jesus has some very specific strategies about how we're going to be reaching Jewish people living in the land of Israel in the years ahead. I want to ask you to financially sow into this ministry so that I can accomplish all that God has given me to do. It's always cost money, beloved ones, to spread the gospel. When the Lord told Moses to build the tabernacle, the first thing the Lord told Moses to do was to raise a contribution from amongst the people so that Moses would have the resources that he needed to build the Mishkan, which is the Hebrew word for tabernacle. The same truth holds today. It costs money, beloved, to spread the gospel. Whether it's through television, radio, even social media costs money. I can't do it without you. I want to ask you, would you partner with God? 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I'm asking you now, would you help us, beloved, continue to do what we're doing and spread the gospel to the ends of the earth?
1: 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And now here's Rabbi with God's special blessing. You know, the Aaronic blessing, it reminds believers that God wants to place his name

0: favor over his people. Through Jesus, we receive the fullness of that blessing. Rabbi?
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0: 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The Lord make his face shine on you and be gracious to you. 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And the Lord give you, beloved one, his peace. 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
4: This is Olga Herman with Daily Minute Prayer. Father God, your word tells us woman was the last of your creation. Then you rested, and everything you made was able to duplicate itself. Proverbs 31 says, a virtuous wife is worth far more than rubies, as she can be trusted to always do her husband good. She makes sure her house is taken care of and finds opportunities for supplies. She reaches out to the poor and those in need and doesn't worry when life brings storms. Her clothing is strength and honor. Her voice speaks wisdom and the law of kindness. She watches over her household and doesn't indulge in laziness. She excels all other women. Charm is deceitful and beauty passing. A woman who fears the Lord shall be praised, and her good results show off her hard work. Thank you, Lord, for giving all women the keys to know you and all the gifts you've placed in us to become a Proverbs 31 woman. In Jesus' name, amen.
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6: Hi, Kevin McCullough. You hear me talking about the amazing work of Prison Fellowship and Angel Tree. And all this week, I've been inviting you to join us on this brand new effort that helps our friends at Prison Fellowship put children of prisoners in a Christian camp this summer called Angel Tree Camp. And I have an ambitious goal, 162 kids, boys and girls, deserving this camp this summer by giving at thatkevinshow.com. Some of you may, though, be asking, why should I dig into my budget to help a boy or girl that I will likely never meet? Well, we asked that question of Diana, who's the director of an Angel Tree camp in the state of Oklahoma. Take a listen.
7: Well, first of all, you may actually meet them in the future and you don't even realize it, because you're setting up kids for a successful future by investing in them, that they are breaking the cycle within those families and they have a hope. You're investing in kids, breaking the chain, breaking that cycle of reincarceration, of kids growing up and being like their parents.
6: And that is just part of what you're doing with your gift, because your gift puts them in a Christian environment where at first they're a little suspicious of everyone around them. They don't trust them. They don't know if anybody else has a parent that's in prison until they start getting to know them. And then they understand that every kid that's there is just like them, and they're safe, and their hearts open, and the gospel pours in, and their lives change. Friends, it's such a powerful thing. And the incarcerated parent had to go through a Bible study program in order to nominate them for the scholarship. That's why they deserve this week of Christian camp. Will you help us? One gift of $200 or four gifts of $50 will help make way for a child to get there. 888-206-2794, 888-206-2794, or thatkevinshow.com and click the banner at the top of the page.
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8: New Jersey and New York, what is up? 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And this July, something special is happening. Join me for East Coast Conference, Back to the River, July 9th through July 12th in Cranford, New Jersey. 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
15: The world wants to close the church. The world hates us. And yet we cannot hate the world, for this is the purpose Christ came into the world. And Christ saved each one of us individually so that God can use our lives to become salt and light in a world that is tasteless, in a world that is dark.

0: Welcome to Somebody Loves You Radio, the Bible teaching ministry of Raul Reese in Diamond Bar, California. We are in the middle of our Liberty series, exploring how your freedom in Christ can direct and empower you on a daily basis. Today, Raul will challenge you to act as spiritual salt, pouring out Jesus' love on those around you, like food that lacks flavor. There are people who need God's hope and salvation, and you can be the one to impact their lives. The title of our study today is The Salt of the World. Here's Raul Reese in Matthew chapter 5, verse 13.
1: Going through Matthew has been a real blessing for me, and coming to the Sermon on the Mount, because now what the Lord's going to do, He's going to talk to us as Christians, as believers. And what He's going to do, He's going to step on our toes. But the reason He's going to do that is because He's going to prove to us that He loves us, that He cares about each one of us individually, but at the same time, He's going to test you to see if you're really a believer or not. If we didn't have any other book in the New Testament, just had the Sermon on the Mount, that would be it. You find everything in the Sermon on the Mount. The Sermon on the Mount was not written to the people, it was written to disciples. We are disciples of Jesus Christ. That's why we're studying here the book of Matthew. In chapter 5, He gave us the Beatitudes. He said, first of all, in verse 3, poor in spirit. Then in verse, again, 4, He says, mourning. Verse 6, He says, hunger and thirsting for righteousness. And then merciful, pure in heart, peacemakers. And then persecution, remember, for righteousness. And then the last one, He says, blessed are you when they revile, persecute you, and say all kinds of evil against you for my sake. And yet Jesus here in verse 13, look what He says. He says, you are the salt of the earth, but if the salt loses its flavor, how shall it be seasoned? It is then good for nothing but to be thrown out and trampled under the foot by men. I mean, before He talks about light, He's saying that we are the salt of the earth. And when you think about salt, I don't know if you've ever been to Israel with us. We go down to the desert and we come to the Dead Sea. It is full of salt. And when you step out into the water, there's so much salt that you can lean back this way, sit on the water, and you can read a magazine and a newspaper. You won't sink. There's so much salt. There are 7 things that can be said about salt. Number 1, salt is distinctive. Distinctive. It is not different from food or object upon which it is put. Secondly, the power of salt lies in this difference that God calls us to be different. Thirdly, believers just as salt are to be different from the world. Different from the world. It's incredible when I talk to people in the world. They'll say to me, why is it that people that call themselves a Christian do not believe and live like Christians? Think of your neighbors. Think of your family. I mean, you can have friends, but think of your family. I mean, one of these days, the world will come to a conclusion, and either we're going to go to heaven or we're going to go to hell. Like here, He's talking about salt, and then He says, if you're not becoming salt, and all of a sudden you lose your power, and you're no longer talking about Jesus Christ and the power of being a Christian, then He says what? You become a what? No longer as a salt, but now the salt is no longer of any good, and the only thing good about it is to take it and throw it down in the ground where people can step over it. There's no more power. And I wonder if today the reason the church does not have any power, that the church is becoming like the world today. So you imagine in the church coming, sitting, hearing the word of God, trying to be the salt of the earth, but at the same time, God says to each one of us individually, how can you be unless you repent? And you come to that place in your life where you know that God has called you, anointed you, He's using your life, and yet when you don't preach, yet by your life they can see that you are a believer and righteous of Jesus Christ. Being with the Lord. Listen to what He says in James 1:27. He says, pure and undefiled religion before God and the Father of this, to visit orphans and widows in their trouble, and to keep oneself unspotted from the world. To keep unspotted from the world. Think of how many Christians today are spotted in the world instead of being unspotted. How about Romans 12:2? And do not be conformed to this world. Be you transformed by the renewing of your mind, that you may prove what is good, acceptable, and perfect will of God. That's why we can force people to become Christians, to sign a piece of paper, to join the church. Because when you come to Jesus Christ, you have to come to that place in your life. That when God touches my life, then the Holy Spirit begins to work within me. And then like Paul said here, and I'm not conformed to this world, but I've been transformed by the renewing of my mind. Notice that. That you may prove what is that good and acceptable and perfect will of God. Are you truly in God's will? And are you obeying God's will? Or are you cheating God's will? How about 2 Corinthians? He says, therefore, come out from among them and be separate, saith the Lord. Do not touch what is unclean, and I will receive you. I will be a father to you. You shall be my sons and daughters, saith the Lord Almighty. Paul the Apostle, this is what I'll be to you. 1 John 2:15. Do not love the world, neither the things that are in the world. If anyone loves the world, the love of the Father is not in him. For all that is in the world is the lust of the flesh, the lust of the eyes, and notice the pride of life. It is not of the Father, but it is of the world. And the world is passing away in the lust of it, but he who does the will of God abides forever. Think how salt also is a preservative. It keeps things from going bad and decaying. We are the salt of the earth. We need to be that example in the church that we haven't turned our backs on Christ and we're actually saying it's okay to do this when we know that it's not right. What do we do? But to be honest and to be godly and to be, notice, not only godly, but to be holy as he is holy, so that our wives and our children can believe that we believe. Think of your parents or your grandparents, aunts, uncles. When you have told them that you've been born again of the Holy Spirit and you're not a Christian and begin to see your life, that in your home is not what you say. Think if you bring your children here to Sunday school and they're being taught the Word of God, then they go home. And either in the home or after the home is taken care of in the evening when they go to bed, and they hear mother and father arguing and maybe even cussing, or the father hitting his wife, or throwing things in the house, destroying the house. Those kids, after they've been here, and they're becoming salt of the world, and you're supposed to be the salt of the world, what do you think is going to happen to your children? Like so many children, they'll walk away from God. Because they didn't see true salt in your home. You're supposed to be the salt of the world. A salt that is standing there. Who's a liar? But he who denies that Jesus Christ is he is an antichrist who denies the Father or the Son. Whoever denies the Son does not have the Father either. He who acknowledges the Son has the Father also. Therefore, let that abide in you which you heard from the beginning. If what you heard from the beginning abides in you, you also will abide in the Son and in the Father, and this is the promise that he has promised us, eternal life. And then how about salt penetrates a person's heart? It penetrates. It inserts a new quality of substance in life for us. Notice 2 Corinthians 5:17 again. Therefore, if anyone is in Christ, he is a new creature. All things are passed away. Everything becomes brand new. Brand new. How about Ephesians 4:24? And that you put on the new man, which was created according to God in true righteousness and holiness. Colossians 3:10. And have put on the new man, who is renewed in knowing according to the image of him who created him. So salt is very good for us. We are the salt of the earth. But if we lose our taste and we lose our flavor, it is only good to be taken and cast into the ground so that people can step forward. No more power. No more power to the child of God. And what do? They make fun of you. Think of how many have come out of the world, they come to Christ, and then they go back into the world. And when they go back into the world, it is worse than when you were in the world. Why? Because the light has been turned on. No excuse. You're responsible. And I think of how many in the churches that maybe are here or maybe they're not here. And they went back to those sins they were committing, and now they're totally in bondage again. And Satan has lied to them. And in order for them to come back, God would have to bring that conviction in their hearts. And imagine if people die in that condition.
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1: And then salt is quiet too. Because quietness means I don't have to preach. I can just be what Christ has called me to be, a believer. My children, my wife, my husband, whoever it is. When you don't preach, you don't teach people, there's something about that person that God puts by the power of the Holy Spirit. That because you don't do what you used to do when they know you, they'll come against you, they'll talk against you behind your back. And they'll come to a place one day where they don't even want you to come to their homes. When I came to Christ, I lost all my friends. Everybody. My mom and dad. Because they did not like what happened to me. And it's not that you defend yourself. It is as you read the Bible, you study, you become the salt of the earth. That when you become the salt of the earth by reading the Bible, by becoming mature and sharing and preaching and reading, no one can ever, ever take you away from the Lord. Nobody. Because Jesus said you're the salt of the earth. You have become the salt of the earth. 1 Peter 3:4 says, rather let it be the hidden person of the heart with the incorruptible beauty of a gentle and quiet spirit, which is very precious in the sight of God. A quiet spirit. It's good in the presence of God. How about salt spreads? Its flavor spreads out. When you cook and you put salt on something. And you think about how if you put too much salt, then it's no longer of no good to partake and to eat it. So as a Christian, when we share the gospel of Jesus Christ, we share it in power as the Holy Spirit gives us the wisdom and the knowledge so that we don't go beyond that and turn people away from Christ, but that the Holy Spirit can bring conviction in their hearts. I like that. Acts 4:20 says, for we cannot but speak the things which we have seen and heard. I mean, what else can I talk about? I don't force myself on anybody. But when people ask me, I'm going to give you the answer. Not my answer. I'm going to give you what the Bible says. What does the Word of God say? Then in Colossians 4:13, he says, for I bear him witness that he has great zeal for you, and those who are in Laodicea are those in Hierapolis. And then 1 Peter 3:15, but sanctify the Lord God in your hearts, and always be ready to give defense for everyone who's asking you a reason for the hope that is in you with meekness and the fear of God. We are the salt of the earth. And how about salt being impressive, irresistible in people's lives? Isaiah 55:10 says, for as the rain comes down and the snow from heaven, and do not return there, but water the earth, and make it bring forth a bud, that it may give seed to the sower and bread to the eater. So shall my word be that goes forth from my mouth. It shall not return to me void, but it shall accomplish what I please it, and it shall prosper in the things which I send it to do. A true believer in Jesus Christ is real salt. You cannot help being salt. And then how about secondly, the disciples' place of salt. Look at the second part of verse 13. Because there we see our ministry on the earth. What is my ministry on the earth? It is the place where God has called me to be salt. Not to be on the shelf, not just in my home. But where I work, where I play, wherever I go, I have to be salt in this world. Because the world's in darkness. And nobody really truly believes that we're living in the last days. Look at what's happening with right now with Russia. With the Arabs. All over the Arab countries. And we begin to see that financially the whole world is having problems. And yet could it be that the church is going to go before the Lord comes. We're going to go into a little bit of suffering and persecution. Is God going to use that to weed out the church? To see if truly we believe in Him. Do we really trust in Him? Where our country is heading, our faith is going to be tested, and that's why we need to be salt. Salt in a place that is going in different direction away from the cross of Jesus Christ. And when persecution comes, it's like the time with Caesar. When the Christian would stand before Caesar, he would say, Caesar is Lord or Christ is Lord. And those that said Caesar is Lord, they were okay. But those that said Jesus is Lord, they were persecuted and killed. Are we ready for that to happen? In Luke chapter 10, 2, he says, Then he said to me, Jesus, the harvest truly is great, but the laborers are few. Therefore pray to the Lord of the harvest to send out laborers into his harvest. And then John 4:45, so when he came to Galilee, the Galileans received him, having seen all the things that he did in Jerusalem at the feast, for they also had gone to the feast. They really put their eyes on Jesus, but they didn't come to Jesus, the majority. How about thirdly, the disciples' mission? What's your mission? Salt and earth. To go to the world. Not just in the church, not just in your home. God has called us to be salt in a world that is so dark and tasteless. But we have something that the world does not have. Not only do we become the salt of the earth, we have the holiness of God, sanctification, justification, and one day glorification because of who we are and because who He is. You'll never ever regret having Jesus in your life, seriously. You never will. Never, ever, ever will. Salt is good. But if the salt loses its flavor, how will it season it? Have salt in yourselves and have peace with one another. Colossians 4:6. Let your speech always be with grace seasoned with salt, that you may know how you ought to answer each one. Then Matthew 28:19. Go therefore and make disciples of all the nations, baptizing them in the name of the Father, Son, and Holy Spirit, teaching them to observe all things that I've commanded you, and lo, I am with you always, even unto the end of the world, so be it. Salt of the world. We are the salt of the earth. And going out is not just pretending to be a Christian. You have to have the power of the Holy Spirit in order for people to see you. Too many phony people today in the church. Too many people that say one thing, but they don't really practice what they say. And Jesus said what? They shall know you by your fruits. Think how important the church has to be, salt of the earth, to purify and to keep us in the world, to be true witnesses of the gospel of Jesus Christ, to be true light in the world that is so dark and is passing away. So we need to do what? There are three things that happened to Jesus Christ, remember? He said what? He became useless, the person that doesn't have Christ. He becomes useless, and then he has no value to Jesus Christ. But we have what? We have become useless. No, we become used by the Lord. Think of the privilege. and valueless? No, we become of value to the Lord. And then thirdly, we don't become a stumbling block where so many people in the church today are stumbling other people because they don't see you as a child of God. In Matthew chapter 5, 13 again, you are the salt of the earth, but if the salt loses its flavor, how shall it be seasoned? It is then good for nothing but to be thrown out and trampled under the foot of men. Those of you that are Christians, if you don't live according to the word of God and become salt, you're going to what? Stumble people. And eventually, you're going to be disqualified. Totally disqualified from what God's called you to do. And then how about thirdly, he will experience the loss when he appears before the judgment seat of Christ. One day, remember, you're going to stand in judgment. God has forgiven us our sins. The non-believer has not been forgiven. One day they'll stand at the Bema seat of Christ. Revelations 20, 11 through 15. The books will be opened. Whoever's name was not found written in the book of life. Hell, Antichrist, you know, false prophet, Satan. Everyone in hell, and hell including, will be thrown into the lake of fire. Whose name was not found in the book of life. To the Christian, there's what's called the Bema seat of Christ. One day, when you die. The first one that we see is in there in the book of 1 Corinthians. Remember chapter 3. Wood, hay, stubble, gold, silver. All of the things you did as a child of God, they're going to be tested in the fire. And whatever remains in the fire, that is going to be your reward. And if there's nothing in the fire that lasts, you will be saved as by the fire. You'll have to face God. Surely I want God to say, "Thou good and faithful servant, come on in. Come on in. Look what I have prepared for you." 1 Corinthians 3:15 says, "For no other foundation can anybody lay than that which is laid, which is Jesus Christ. Now if anyone builds on this foundation with gold, silver, precious stones, wood, hay, straw, each one's work will become clear. For the day will declare it, because it will be revealed by fire. And the fire will test each one's work of what sort it is. If anyone's work, which he has built on, endures, he will receive a reward. If anyone's work is burned, he will suffer the loss, but he himself will be saved yet as through fire." Why? Salvation is the free gift of God. I surely don't want to make it by the skin of my teeth. I want to be obedient here. You know why? I want God to reward me. Not that I need a reward, but I want to hear the voice of God, "That good and faithful servant, come in. Look what I prepare for you, my kingdom."
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10: New Jersey and New York, what is up? 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
4: Welcome to Let's Talk About Jesus with your host, Wayne Momblo. We invite you to join us today as Wayne teaches, counsels, and leads us in a fellowship of God's love. Let's Talk About Jesus is an outreach of Loving Grace Ministries. With headquarters in northern New Jersey, Loving Grace Ministries is dedicated to ministering the compassion, grace, and unconditional love of Jesus Christ for all people. We pray you will be uplifted and renewed by today's program as you take this time to behold God's love for you. And now, Wayne Momblo

Hallelujah. Our Father in heaven, we are here now to thank you, to bless and praise your holy name, Lord God. Thanking you in this new day of new life as we continue with you, Abba Father, with you, Lord Jesus, in the fullness and truth of your Holy Spirit and in the light of your scriptures, in the light of you. We thank you and we praise you, Abba Father, that you love this world so much that you sent your only begotten Son to be the propitiation for all of our sins through the sacrificial new covenant in Jesus Christ's blood. When he was slain as the perfect Lamb of God, unlocking the ability for us to be saved through the new covenant in your blood, Lord Jesus. I thank you and praise you for this most holy of truths. I continue to pray that the eyes of the entire body of Christ worldwide open up fully to you, Lord Jesus Christ, to behold you transformed into your image from glory to glory, and to recognize and be devoted to everything about you that you have accomplished so that we might walk with you in their kingdom of glory. We praise you, Lord God. I thank you for the grace and the blessing you've shared in my own life to be able to host Let's Talk About Jesus for almost 49 entire years. I thank you, Lord. I give you all the praise, all the glory. I thank you for every life that's ever been touched through this ministry. I pray that each and every one is even now walking and leaping and praising God and worshiping you and close as close can be and closer always, ever closer to you, Lord God, I pray. And in this time and on this day, Lord God, where we don't have enough funds on hand for this week's expenses and zero for next week, I look to you, Lord God, thanking you for all of the years and years and years and decades that you've allowed these services to continue, and seeking your face for continuance still, even in this day. If not, all I can do is praise you, Lord God. You are good, and I knew you were good when I began hosting Let's Talk About Jesus, and you're just even gooder now. Hallelujah. Because I've had 49 years of sharing you, Lord. Sharing and declaring all things you've ever shown me about yourself, Lord. I do pray that the whole entire body of Christ will step into the full light of Jesus Christ, the full, glorious, true, and spiritual light of Jesus Christ, for your own children, for the body of Christ, and for all people worldwide. For this purpose, I labor and strive according to all that you allow within me, Lord God. I do pray the needs of this ministry would be met, even exceedingly abundantly beyond all we could ask or think. In the meantime, may this day's service honor you, Lord God, and be a means by which your blessing would be upon all listening in. We pray for the grace to lift you up, to praise you. May each and every one listening in be blessed and touched by you in this time. And we ask these things, Lord Jesus, in your name. Amen.

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5: Jesus, and I've wanted to just play a little piece of "You've been so good to me, God." And I know some people listen like, "Oh, did the big gift come in today?" No, at least not yet. Hallelujah. But I just have to confess how good God is. And I hope that you're right along with that. Amen, amen. He's better than better and gooder than good. Amen. Hallelujah. So welcome to Let's Talk About Jesus. And I pray that it is well with your soul in our Lord Jesus Christ. If it is, I'm glad that you've tuned in. If it's not, I'm glad that you've tuned in. If you don't know how to answer that question, I'm glad that you've tuned in. I pray that God's goodness start touching you. The goodness of God draws me to God. That's what happened. Well, who's good to you? Who feeds you? You know, I've had a lot of stray animals in my life. I make friends with animals fairly easily. Wild ones too. There's been many a stray dog or a stray cat that I've taken care of for a while. And you know what? They usually stick around where they're being fed. just a thing. So God feeds me, Jesus Christ, and I'm sticking around. Hallelujah. How about you? Well, I've been sticking around. Let's talk about Jesus for almost five entire decades. I'm less than 40 days away from the month of August, which will be my 49th anniversary month and entering into year 50, believe it or not, of hosting Let's Talk About Jesus. The only thing standing between now and then is the fact of this: we're broke. We have enough on hand to cover the radio bills for this month. We have to cover those bills. And beyond that, we have a little bit less than $3,000 total. And the remaining need today for our budget this week, coming to the ear today, and I'm thankful for everybody who's prayed and everyone who's given. Our remaining need for this week, coming to the air today, Friday morning, is $4,626.98. We have less than $3,000, so we're technically in the red right now on this Friday near the end of June. Don't have enough for this week, and got nothing for next week at this point. And hallelujah and praise the Lord. And I've been in this situation before, and the Lord has delivered us every single time. How can I say that so surely? Well, because I'm still here. That's why. However, this time, I'm looking to the Lord for sure and confessing his goodness, and he's been nothing but good. And if I'm going off the air, I'm going to thank God for being good. If I'm staying on the air, I'm going to thank God for being good. You get where I'm coming from? I'm thanking God for being good. Hallelujah. And anybody listening in today, if the Lord has ever touched you through the ministry of Let's Talk About Jesus, would you please take some time before the Lord in prayer to seek his face for this ministry's continuation or not? And if anybody would be touched to give, praise the Lord. That's what we need to keep on going, keep on keeping on. Hallelujah. And I pray that this ministry has been a blessing to you. The scripture God was ministering to me this morning is, and then I found I was looking through some testimonies, and I found testimonies mentioning this, so I thought that felt nice. Anyway, just in my mind this morning was this: God is light, and in him there is no darkness at all. Isn't that great? God is light, and in him there is no darkness at all. Hallelujah. I had had a thought previous to that in my mind, which is just a simple thing. It's either you'd agree with it or say, well, it's either yes, no, I don't know, right? But here's something that I think. I believe, you might say, oh, no, Wayne, what are you going to say now? Well, it shouldn't be anything too shocking. I believe God wants us to be in the full light of Jesus Christ.

0: what I believe. I believe God desires you and I and his whole church to be in the full light of Jesus Christ, to live in the full light of Jesus Christ, to walk in the full light of Jesus Christ. 1 John 1:5 says, God is light, in him there is no darkness at all. And then verse 7 says, if we walk in the light as he himself is in the light, we have fellowship with one another. And the blood of his son Jesus cleanses us from all sin. I hope that's what this fellowship is for you. Walking in the light. We're walking in the light as he himself is in the light. And we're having fellowship with one another. And the big ticket item is always, the blood of Jesus, his son, cleanses us from all sin. That's the new covenant in my blood that Jesus Christ said of himself on the day that he was crucified for you and I and for the sins of this world. It's the new covenant in my blood poured out for you, poured out for us. I have been sharing new covenant light pretty strongly for the past 25 years over Let's Talk About Jesus. If not for 49 years, it's just that as far as I'm concerned, I got a mandate commission from the Lord in 2001 to his people don't know the new covenant. And boy, did I dig in and learn everything I could. And I'm still am. 25 years later, God is still showing me new things in scripture about the new covenant. So I pray that the full body of Christ walk in the full light of Jesus Christ. Well, here's something I believe. I believe that God wants us in the full light of Jesus Christ. And I believe this, too, that Satan wants people in the dark about Christ. Do you think Satan wants you knowing everything about Jesus Christ? Or do you think Satan wants to block you at every corner, move, to have you be, to have the focus on Christ be so weak and dim that you wouldn't even know it if it wasn't happening? It's just so not a strong thing. So God is light. In him there's no darkness at all. And if we're in the Lord, we should be in the full light of Jesus Christ. And to me, the full light of Jesus Christ is, who is he right now? How exactly and explicitly did he save us? That would be the full light of Jesus Christ. To me, well, Wayne, didn't. How about the day you got saved? Didn't you step into the light of Jesus Christ? Sure did. Sure did. But you know what? I don't feel like being a baby for 50 years straight. I'm telling you what. God entered my life, and I want to know him. I want to grow with him. I want to learn everything I can about him. Why not? I'm in a living relationship with the living God. I hope you are too. Amen. I've been sharing that this week. There's Christian beliefs, and then there's a Christian relationship with God. Many times people think belief is all that there's a matter to, but belief is on the outside and the relationship's on the inside, don't you know? Oh, what do you mean, Wayne? My belief is deep in my heart. No, you should realize if your belief is deep in your heart, maybe you've got your belief replacing Jesus Christ. Maybe your belief in Jesus Christ is replacing Jesus Christ. And you might say, how could that even be? Well, if you think you know it all when you don't know it at all, that's a problem, you see. If you think that Jesus as Savior, his blood atoned for my sins, and that's true, and I love that. It's sacred truth. But that ain't all there is to it. How did his blood do that exactly? Well, it seems to say this cup that's poured out for you is the new covenant in my blood. That's how his blood did it. He established a new covenant. Well, that makes sense because we're in a new situation now where there's a one sacrifice for all time, for all sin. That never existed in any previous covenant of God. But the new covenant of God made in Jesus Christ, our resurrected Lord and priest forever, fulfills God's promises, like I was saying yesterday. God made a promise to Abraham in a covenant. God made a promise to David in a covenant. Never lack someone to be upon the throne. That's Jesus Christ. Abraham, your seed will, you know, through you all the nations of the earth will be blessed. That's through Jesus Christ. And our New Testament teaches us this, friends. So I would love Christianity. I pray that Christianity will be in the full light of Jesus Christ. The full light. The tippy-top light. The very final analysis of who is Jesus Christ right now. I would declare and share because it's true and it's in the light, and I hope that you'd be entreated to know. Jesus Christ is our new covenant Lord and priest forever over the new covenant, whose new covenant blood has atoned for our sins. At the moment Jesus Christ died, the new covenant became true and alive and real. God raised Jesus from the dead through the blood of the eternal covenant. Jesus raised from the dead is now our mediator of the new covenant. He's our Lord and High Priest of the new covenant. First thing he does is he takes his own blood into the perfect tabernacle in heaven. Scripture tells us all of this, friends, where he obtained for us eternal redemption. For this reason, he is the new covenant. And so, yes, I'm declaring to you what Scripture says, and I would hope that you'd be, like, soaking it up like a sponge and checking it out. Like, those are some pretty wild claims, Wayne, about Jesus Christ I haven't heard. Man, if you're lying, I need to shut you down right away. I wish someone would take it upon themselves to find out whether I'm telling you sacred truth or just making stuff up, because it's sacred truth. Walking in the light may have something to do with why we may be going off the air. Maybe the new covenant is just too much. But I would say less than the new covenant is not enough. Well, don't you want to know everything about your Savior? And if you don't know the new covenant, the best part is awaiting you. I'm telling you. You'll say, no, forgiveness is the best part. Well, how did that come through you? Through the new covenant. Well, the best part is the presence of God in me. Well, how did that come to you? Through the new covenant. Well, the best part's being a new creation. Well, how did that? See, everything that you have comes to you through the new covenant, which is Jesus Christ himself. He's the Lord of it. He's the high priest of it. He's the mediator of it. He's the sacrifice of it. He's the everything of it. That's how, when you and I receive Christ, it's the fulfillment of the Jeremiah prophecy. God writes his law in our hearts. How? We received Christ. He is the new law, the new covenant, now and forever. That's the full light of God. God is light. In him there's no darkness at all. I'll share one thing with you. I've tried to share with you every single thing I've learned that's good and gracious and godly about God and Jesus and the Holy Spirit. So, friends, having shared that, and I'd love to be blessed to keep on sharing, but let me share this, that we're out of funds right now. We've got enough to cover the radio bills for this month that we've just gone through, but that's pretty much wiping us out. We have a $20,000 a week budget. It's been that way for a number of years. Just to keep it at that has been a lot of belt tightening. We've been doing what we can do to keep the services happening, and I'd love to continue. God is good no matter what. Hallelujah. God is good if we stay on the air. That's what I would love. That's what I would prefer. That's what I'm praying for. But if we have to go off the air, all I can do is have a beautiful testimony of Jesus Christ and encouraging you to learn everything you can about the new covenant and your holy priesthood unto God, because this is true and real. If you believe that Jesus Christ is God, believe who he is right now and believe who you are as his child right now. This is very important. Your identity. It's who you are. It's not just a bunch of beliefs and join a club and then treat the Bible like it's some caveman club to beat people over the head with, you know, keep people in line and all the rest of it. Christ, our Lord, our High Priest over the eternal new covenant. Hallelujah. That's something that ties every single Christian together in spirit and truth. It's an exceedingly high value. It's how Jesus' blood saved us. He established a new covenant. It's how Jesus Christ honored all the promises in the Old Testament. He fulfilled the old covenants. It's beautiful and pure and true and holy and scripturally right on if you would see it this way. It's a full view. It's a full view of Jesus Christ. It's not a head-scratching view like, well, now that I'm a Christian, which way do I go now? Should I read the New Testament or should I read the Old Testament? Where do I begin? People will be glad to tell you where to begin. But I would think, like, well, who saved you? Who just saved you? Hopefully it was a come unto me, all ye that labor and are heavy laden, I'll give you rest, you know. Oh, Lord God, forgive my sins. I'm a sinner. I believe that you died for my sins. I receive you now as my Savior. I hope that everybody's had that moment. And hopefully it's not just a statement that disappeared into thin air, but it's a statement that brought the reality of God into your life, and you're changed forever. I mean, that is surely how it happened to me. It wasn't any small thing when I received Christ into my life. It was the life changed that I didn't even know how much I needed. Hallelujah. I hope you've been blessed in the ministry of Let's Talk About Jesus. I'm not a hand-holding, kumbaya type of guy. I'm into ministering the Lord Jesus Christ to people and ministering to the Lord Jesus Christ. Stuff that people make up and get stuck in a rut about, I'm way beyond all that stuff. I would like every people to come on up to the heavenly places where Christ has seated us and start looking at everything from that vantage point, because there's more about Jesus Christ for each and every one of us to have realized and quickened into reality in our lives. And it's great and glorious when that happens, and I hope it happens to you. So, hallelujah, friends. I love sharing the Lord. I better start sharing our phone number, web address, and address, because if we're going to be delivered, we need help. Hallelujah. Amen. It's been the pleasure and the blessing of my Christian life and ministry to host Let's Talk About Jesus. I graduated from seminary, I think, in January or February of 1977, and by August of the same year, there I was. I was hosting Let's Talk About Jesus. And so that's pretty much, I can say, it almost feels like what I went to seminary for and what I went to that specific seminary for, because the person who was the president of the seminary started the ministry of Let's Talk About Jesus. He started it in New York while I was a student there. And it was, he had a substitute host, and that substitute host felt the lead to go minister somewhere else. And that's when I, who had been doing postgraduate volunteer work, because I was like a big dummy who everyone graduated and took off to what was next. And it's like I'm still standing at the station going like, I don't even know what train to get on or if there's one coming for me. I felt kind of like a numbskull, you know, like everyone else had just a short, here's what the Lord wants me to do. And I knew I just was coming up with a big goose egg. You know, and but I did feel the Lord say this, be faithful where you are. In other words, don't ask me to take you somewhere else. Look around. Just look around. There are needs where you are, for goodness sake. Don't ask me to take you around the world to China when I need you to go to your next door neighbor. That's what I need, you know. So kind of got it down to that reel. So like, okay, so, you know. Helped some friends open a restaurant, was doing a lot of nursing home visitation in Jefferson, New Hampshire, Whitefield, New Hampshire, St. Johnsbury, Vermont. Was just looking for, you know, doing some home Bible studies, some home fellowship type of stuff. And I made myself available for volunteer work to Mr. White's ministry. I'd had a little experience with a brief experience in high school working at a volunteer work at a veterans hospital radio station in Bedford, Massachusetts. So I learned some stuff about tape splicing and stuff like that. So that's how that all happened. But now it's 49 years later. I'm here highly grateful to the Lord Jesus Christ for saving me, calling me to himself every year of ministry. I pray we'll be renewed. I pray that gifts would come pouring in like never before. Well, pouring in. Well, I pray there's some gifts. I pray that we can stay on the air. Let's just say that. Hallelujah. And help is needed, and maybe help is on the way, so I hope. God bless you. If anybody would be touched of the Lord to give at this point to see if Let's Talk About Jesus can stay on the air, maybe even make it into year 50, that's a long month away, friends. 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That's www.lovinggrace.org. 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You can read my word of the day. I have a nice word of the day right now. Is for the next month, it's going to be about Psalm 110, something I talk about quite a bit. Psalm 110 in Hebrews. I've got a whole month-long chunk of that going on in my daily word of the day. 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I mean, we need help right now, today, this week, to cover the bills of this week. But anything, we'll still need help next week. So anything in the mail, thank you. Our address is Let's Talk About Jesus, P.O. Box 500, Lafayette, New Jersey. And our zip code is 07848. That's Let's Talk About Jesus, P.O. Box 500, Lafayette, New Jersey. Our zip code is 07848. God bless you. I pray that we will be delivered once again. There's a great verse in 2 Corinthians, comes to my mind right now. He who has delivered us, and he will yet deliver us again. Well, may that be quickened into reality. Let me just read that to you. It's in 2 Corinthians chapter 1. Hey, good. Oh, sometimes I turn my Bible and I get right to the right page. So thank you. And yes, Paul was writing in 2 Corinthians chapter 1. He said this, verse 9. Indeed, we had the sentence of death within ourselves so that we would not trust in ourselves, but in God who raises the dead. Well, hallelujah. Amen. That's where I'm at right now. I'm not trusting in myself, but I'm trusting in God for whether this ministry ceases now or continues. And it's in God's hands. Hallelujah. God bless you. But then it says, who delivered us from so great a peril of death and will deliver us. Here it goes now. He on whom we have set our hope, and he will yet deliver us. And then, oh, here's the next verse, says, you also joining in helping us. Maybe that's how he's going to deliver us. Hallelujah. Well, I like that. So that I just read that right now. Amen. I didn't even know I was going to see that. So, hallelujah. I've been lifting up Jesus Christ lovingly, devotedly, really devotedly. I'm not into the stuff other people are into. I'm not into anything being made up. When the glory of God and the beauty of the Scriptures awaits every person to be fully blessed and anointed by, why make stuff up? Why guess stuff out? Why be presumptuous? Why be self-centered or self-absorbed when it comes to growing in Christ? Self-centered, self-absorbed, those are traits of the old nature. The new nature loves God. That's why it's good for you to walk in your new nature. Your new nature loves God. You might say, well, Wayne, I love the Lord. Well, which eye are you talking about? Well, how many are there? Well, how many eyes do you have, too? Well, how many inner eyes do you have? You know, there's an old nature and a new nature, friends. And when we step into the waters of baptism, we are uniting with Christ in his death to sin. And when we come out of the waters, we are united with Christ in his resurrection life. It's a statement of who we belong to, of who died for us, and how we got set free from sin. Hallelujah. Hallelujah. So God bless you. So this morning, so I got this scripture, God is light, in him there is no darkness at all. Then I was looking through some testimonies, and I found some testimonies, people talking about light. So I just collected a couple of those together this morning. It was just nice. I pray that God's light touches you through the ministry of Let's Talk About Jesus. Here's a note from Meg Ann. She says, Brother Wayne, thank you for always being a light in the darkness. Personally, for me, for over 20 years, may God continue to bless you and keep you safe. Well, hallelujah. I hope so. Amen. Here's a note from Emizawa. Oh, a note from Jumi. Thank you. God bless you. Emizawa, that's your middle name. And God bless you. Thanks for writing. And he writes, thank you for being salt and light and such a powerful ambassador for Jesus. I can't even begin to thank you enough for your faithfulness to Christ. Praises of gratitude and blessings to Jesus. Amen. Well, the Lord is good to us, friends. If we can stay on the air, I will certainly continue sharing with you about ministering to the Lord, our new covenant. Amen. I have a brother. I want to tell you this. I have a brother in the Lord, has been a brother in the Lord for a very, very long time, long time supporter of this ministry. And I just got a manuscript handed to me two or three days ago, and it's very, very thick, and it needs a little bit of paragraph separation. But Brother Andy, what he's done is he's gone through volumes 1, 2, 3, and 4 of my Ministering Under the Lord series, and he's transcribed them, and he's worked real hard on it. So as soon as I can, I'm going to make that available on our website for a free download for anyone who would like to read something good about ministering to the Lord. I mean, I've got a lot of little tracts and booklets, and I got our Call of the Priesthood, but this is a transcript of volumes 1, 2, 3, and 4 of Ministering to the Lord. So that came in, and I pray we can stay on the air. There's so much the whole body of Christ needs, friends, to be filled with the light of Christ. And to see him as our new covenant Lord and priest forever, that would be seeing Christ as God's final law, see Christ in God's final form, and see yourself as a priest under your high priest, Jesus Christ. I mean, that defines and elaborates and makes clear our entire internal fellowship with God and the basis of it. Rather than saying, well, Wayne, I don't need to know how God did it. He just did it. Well, that doesn't sound highly God-honoring to me. Maybe someone else would like to know explicitly how God saved you. Well, he just did it. I asked and he did it. Well, yes, and me too. And isn't that wonderful? But, you know, if there's something about the reality of it yet to learn, shouldn't Jesus Christ within you be whispering in your ear, learn of me? Do you think Jesus Christ is whispering in your ear, make sure you pick the right president? No, come to me. That's what God says. You know, walk in the light as he himself is in the light. So if we go off the air, it'll be lifting up Jesus Christ. And hopefully the whole entire body of Christ could be lifted up in Jesus Christ. There's more to know. Don't be insulted. Be excited. More to know? Really? I thought I knew it all. Well, how can you know it all when it comes to God, right? We need to be humble. Anyway, so God bless you, friends. It has been the great privilege of my Christian ministry to be here for 49 years sharing Let's Talk About Jesus in New York and environs and Philadelphia and environs and in the past few decades. Because of the internet, we are able to get Let's Talk About Jesus and Loving Grace Radio on the internet going worldwide. 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All listener-supported, all free will gifts for almost 50 years straight. So close to making it there, but we're out of funds right now. And hallelujah. I can only praise the Lord just because that's how God built me. I mean, do I ever worry? Do I ever feel a little anxious? Can't say I don't, friends, because I'd be lying if I said I don't. Hallelujah. But basically, though, it's wait upon the Lord, gain new strength, trust in the Lord with all my heart, lean not upon my own understanding. In all my ways acknowledge him, and he shall direct my paths. I probably quote that verse daily because I have it hanging over a chair that I read the Bible in. I have a big hanging over my head, and it's that verse from Proverbs. Anyway, I sure do pray that you're blessed in the pure light of Jesus Christ through this ministry. And I pray that we'll be blessed and favored. God knows who's listening in today. This is the only place where I'm communicating the need right now is in this service today. There's nothing. If you go to our website, you'll be like, why aren't you saying your dramatic need online? Well, this is what I feel allowed from God to do, to share through the radio. And I don't know who's listening in. God does. You know if you're listening in. Hallelujah. So, once again, friends, anybody could share a gift right now, and we need gifts. We do not have enough for this week's bills. We have to pay the radio bills for the month. We have that. You might say, how'd you get here? Well, you know, we're down about $20,000 at this point for this month. We missed bills last week by about $9,000, the week before by $5,800, the week before by about $5,000. And then I think there was a week where the bills were covered. And so that's how it happens. 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Don't say it doesn't work. 49 years we've been on the air. So the Lord could lift us up again right now. Hallelujah. And may it be. for Jesus. 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God bless you. Every call, every gift helps us get closer to making it through this week, and then we're looking to the Lord that we might continue being on the air. And anyone listening in, if you're blessed of the Lord through this ministry and led of the Lord, very importantly, not pushed by me, but led of the Lord to share a gift, then hallelujah, God bless you. Amen. I don't want to put pressure on people just listening in for the first time, like, gee, Wayne thinks that we should all get... I don't think like that. I don't think like that at all or ever, okay? I'm just more simple than that. My point of view is more like, as long as enough support comes in, we can keep going. That's kind of about what I know, all right? That's about what I've known for 50 years. As long as support comes in, we can keep going. Hallelujah. Amen. And I do pray that every listener is blessed. Hallelujah. And that if some a portion will pray and give, that's how we can continue. God bless you. You may share a gift right now, anytime, through our website at lovinggrace.org. That's easy. That's probably the easiest thing. www.lovinggrace.org. Go right to the top of our homepage. You'll see where you could share a gift if you'd like. You can see where you get that free message as well about 2 Chronicles 7:14, what it really is about. You can also read my word of the day. That's up near the top of the homepage too, at lovinggrace.org. So God bless you. Your prayers are greatly appreciated, friends, for the ministry to get through this time, to be brought through praising Jesus, no matter the outcome, praising Jesus. Amen. But I'd love to stay on the air, frankly. I mean, I'll let you know that right now. Well, Wayne, what's your attitude about it? I'm praying that we could stay on the air. Nevertheless, thy will be done. Hallelujah. So, praising the Lord. Our address is Let's Talk About Jesus, P.O. Box 500, Lafayette, New Jersey, and our zip code is 078-48. That's Let's Talk About Jesus, P.O. Box 500, Lafayette, New Jersey. Our zip code is 078-48. God bless you. For those that have a desire to give but don't know what they could give, may the Lord quicken something to you, and may you be blessed, whether you give or don't. Your prayers, I open every service in prayer, so you know prayer is a big deal to me. Prayer is our communion and our dialogue with God. So it is rather important to me. It's real stuff, right? This is the real level, right? Real level of walking with the Lord, having an ongoing fellowship, relationship, prayer and worship, and priesthood fellowship with our King and High Priest, Jesus Christ. Who would say no to such an invitation? But Satan doesn't even want people to know the invitation exists. Satan wants the church in the dark. God wants the church in the light. Which way are we going to choose? Well, I hope we choose the light and the full light and nothing but the light, just like the full truth and nothing but the truth. Here's a note from Brother Allen in New Jersey. He writes, he's requesting prayer that God will continue to let your light shine in this darkening world that helps us and gives us a path to walk. God bless and keep you, Brother Wayne, in the name of Jesus, our Lord and Savior. God bless you. Here's a note from Brother Rich, who just says, thank you for the new covenant message. Sincerely, Rich. God bless you. Here's a note from Valley, who says, let's talk about Jesus with Wayne Momblo, God's love since 1977. Keep the light on. Let's pay the light bill. Let the light shine in your home and your heart. Day by day, Jesus is coming soon. Amen. God bless you. I like the brother that gave a gift this week and helped us. And he said that he considered this ministry a high yield account for his money to go into. And the high yield would be what? Lives coming to know the Lord Jesus Christ. Amen. Ministering the gospel. Some we know about, some we don't know about, because we're casting our bread on the waters. We're sharing a message. We're putting the message out there and it's available to whosoever will may come, to whosoever will may listen. Over the years, I've received testimonies of people receiving Christ right in their cars. And that's just the blessing that we're able to do that. Friends, and as you listen in, believe me, I'm guided to a strong and pure Christ-centered message that honors God my Father and honors the Spirit of Truth, the Holy Spirit of Truth. Oh, here's one thing I saw this morning that was really kind of beautiful I want to share with you about that. I was sharing with you from John, 1 John chapter 1, verse 5, about God is light, in him there's no darkness at all. And chapter 2, verse 1 says this, "My little children, I'm writing these things to you so that you may not sin. If anyone sins, we have an advocate with the Father, Jesus Christ the righteous, and he himself is the propitiation for our sins." So the thing I want to share with you about that verse, especially if you know that verse. So we have an advocate with the Father, Jesus Christ the righteous. The Greek word for advocate, guess what, is parakletos. Some of you will know what that means. That's the Holy Spirit. You know, I'll give you, when Jesus said, "I'll give you another helper," that is the Spirit of Truth. That was the Greek word, parakletos. So the sentence that says, if anyone sins, we have an advocate with the Father, Jesus Christ the righteous. It means we have one called alongside to help with the Father, Jesus Christ the righteous. If anyone sins, we have someone called alongside to help with the Father, Jesus Christ the righteous, who himself is the propitiation, and that literally means satisfaction. He himself is the satisfaction for our sins. He's paid, and God is satisfied with the payment. I hope you're satisfied with the payment. I hope you're satisfied with Jesus Christ's payment through the new covenant in his blood for your sins. And to know the full truth of it, and why not? Why waste another second of your honest-to-God Christian life without thanking God specifically and personally for being the new covenant satisfaction for all your sins? He was called alongside to help, and he came. He didn't stand back. He came. He died at Calvary. And he takes abuse then and now from people that even say they believe in him and yet tread him underfoot. So Jesus Christ is high and holy and high and holy and high and holy, and so is God. And holy, holy, holy is the Lord. And there's nothing cheap about him. And there's nothing shady about him. And you have a new birth privilege to be in the full light of Jesus Christ. And I would like to share that with you. The new covenant is a fuller light than you know without it, that's for sure. The new covenant is explicitly, specifically, and exactly how Jesus Christ has atoned for all sins for all time. It's a whole new life. It's a whole new system. It's a whole new law. It's a whole new covenant. It's the eternal covenant that's fulfilled all of the earlier covenants. And that's no small thing. It's a big thing. And I will share it and declare it. And it's good news, friends. It's good news. I didn't hear this before. What's wrong with me? No, there's probably nothing wrong with you. This is just something more to know about the Lord Jesus Christ. And the only thing wrong is that no one has been sharing it with you. And so hopefully when some truth comes your way, the Holy Spirit ought to be able to flag that to you and say, this would be worth knowing. Well, I don't know. Should I learn more about God, or should I stick my face more in the buzzsaw of this world and make choices? Well, turn your face to Jesus. Turn your eyes upon Jesus. Seek the face of God. And you'll get what you seek. Hallelujah. Friends, I'd love to minister Jesus Christ all day long in the new covenant and our priesthood all day long. But here it is on our Friday. We have remaining bills of this week of $4,600. We have less than $3,000 on here. We're in the red right now at this moment. I'm hoping that's going to change dramatically. Hallelujah. Maybe we'll still come up short this week and be in default. Well, we won't be in default, but we got nothing for the next week and not enough for this week. So it creates a situation, of course. And hopefully that, in Jesus' name, I pray, first of all, may I be a good servant of the Lord Jesus Christ, and may I communicate the need in a way that hopefully is holy unto the Lord. I pray. I mean, I'm just a person loving the Lord here, and don't think it's an easy thing, even if I've been doing it for 49 years. The idea of a person getting on the air and talking to people about God, on the face of it, it just sounds highly presumptuous to me. You know, I didn't ask for this, really. I was just doing volunteer work. And even after a year of being a substitute host and the main minister, he said, I want you to buy the program from me or I'm going to replace you, you know, because he didn't want to do it anymore. And I said, I'm happy serving the Lord with you. And I was. I truly, truly, truly was. Anyway, God bless you. I hope that you've been touched by the ministry of Let's Talk About Jesus. Thank you for listening in today. We're in big need today. We can pay for the radio time for this month. Thank goodness for that. We don't have enough for our budget this week. We're short by $4,600 of our bills, and we have less than $3,000 on hand. So right now we don't have enough. I've said that about 10 times in this hour. Hallelujah. So God bless you. God bless you, and I pray that if you'd pray for the ministry or give, thank you so much. You may share a gift online anytime through our website at lovinggrace.org. 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You can go right there. 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You may call us toll-free at 1-800-480-1638. 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The last thing Peter ever wrote, I'm looking at it right now, 2 Peter 3:18, but grow in the grace and the knowledge of our Lord and Savior Jesus Christ. To him be the glory, both now and to the day of eternity. May today be a day of glory for Jesus Christ through the body of Christ worldwide. May every Christian open their eyes all the way to be in the full light of Jesus Christ. Anything less than that isn't good enough for you. You've got a birthright to walk in the light of the Lord. And like it would sound like, it is good. It's good for the eyes to see the sun. That's in the Old Testament. The unfolding of thy words gives light. That's in the Old Testament. I am the light of the world. That's in the New Testament. That's Jesus. Hallelujah. Here's a note from Sister Lisa Ann, and she wrote, your recent teaching on being a priest unto God is becoming much clearer to me each time and working on applying it to my daily walk with Jesus. Well, it's a beautiful thing to apply to a daily walk. Because it'll be a daily blessing. That's right. It has really blessed me, as all of your other teachings, especially the New Covenant. I believe the Lord led me to you in 2020, during a year of much pain and loss. You've been a great comfort and blessing during this time. Thank you for spreading the only and true gospel worldwide. I do pray for your ministry daily and for God to sustain you. Well, thank you. Because the sustaining prayer is a good one to pray right now. Thank you so much. God bless you. Here's a note from Brother Bill. Never quite understood exactly what ministering under the Lord really meant until today. You seem to explain it in a different way, and the light went on. Hallelujah. We're talking about light today, right? Being quiet and alone with our Lord is like the priests in the inner court. Oh, yes, it is. Hallelujah. And so we are then fulfilling a role as priests via our royal priesthood, doing similarly in our prayer closet quiet time. Thanks so much. And please, don't stop reminding us all of the New Covenant. Well, I got to be on the air to do that, friends. I'd be happy to. Please don't stop reminding us all of the New Covenant. That really makes it so much easier to understand how to live the Christian life. Well, of course, the New Covenant is God's exact, precise blueprint. Of course it's going to make stuff clearer. That's the only thing it can do, is make it clearer. You're going to be fuzzy being a Christian without the New Covenant. Well, how'd the blood of Jesus atone you? Well, he just did it, Wayne. He did it once for all. Yeah, but tell me more. How? He did it, Wayne. Well, did he do it through a New Covenant? I don't need to know that. Well, I don't know. I think you do. I think it would honor God, bless everybody that was in the Old Testament, because Jesus Christ didn't leave his people high and dry. He fulfilled all the covenants. And we're walking around like we don't even have the most eternal, best covenant ever made, and we do. It would just be good to know how wealthy we are spiritually in the Lord Jesus Christ. That's the light of God. And he says, I also enjoy your sense of humor. Good. I sometimes enjoy it, too. Hallelujah. Here's another note from Brother Joshua. I've been a longtime listener of your broadcast. I must say I'm mightily blessed to stumble upon your ministry. Your ministry has dashed past all the errant falsehoods about our Lord Jesus Christ, dawning upon the new covenant. Well, dawning, that's the light, right? Dawning upon the new covenant was a massive eye-opener for me. It has radically changed my walk. Well, yes, it will, because it's the real Christ. That's what you have, the real, actual Jesus Christ in spirit and in truth. When you're touching the new covenant, that's exactly who, because the new covenant isn't a thing. The new covenant is Christ. He's the sacrifice of it. He's the mediator of it. He's the Lord of it. He's the high priest of it. He's the beginning and the middle and the end of it, right? Hallelujah. So may the Lord continue to allow this ministry to thrive, to prosper spiritually, as well as outwardly, to draw aimless Christians and sinners alike to the feet of our precious Abba Father. Well, I love that statement. Thank you so much, my brother Joshua. Our precious Abba Father and High Priest of the eternal new covenant, Jesus Christ. Blesses my heart to see Christians declaring that. That happens to be spiritually full of light and right-onness about God. Isn't that great? Here's another note from Sister Beverly. God bless you, whom I do know personally from years ago. After running across Let's Talk About Jesus while delivering the mail, I was listening for several months, pulled my car over, asked Jesus to come into my life. Hallelujah. It was the best day of my life. Well, me too. Hallelujah. And one more word right now. God used you to wake me up, and for that I'm ever grateful. So God bless you. So friends, how we are, we're basically coming to the out-of-time point for our Friday, June 26th, 2026 service of Let's Talk About Jesus. Thank you for being a part of this program. Thank you for any time and every time you've ever listened in to Let's Talk About Jesus. I pray that we'll be inundated with gifts today, and we'll get out of the red and back into the black and keep on keeping on. I'm about a month away. August 1st will be my 49th anniversary. August 1st, we would enter my 50th year of hosting Let's Talk About Jesus. But it's not going to be a walk in the park to get there, because we're out of funds right now. We can cover the radio bills for the month. Can't cover our budget for this week, though. We've got to pay the radio bills. Normally, we'd be paying them today. Debbie can send the check out on Monday. We're praying that we'll be helped and blessed with gifts. And maybe you'd offer a prayer or a gift or both. God bless you. If you're listening in and it's your first time, I pray the content of the spirit of the program touches you. And that will be around to bless you further. Thank you again, my friends. Please do pray for this ministry and give if you would. Whether we're going to stay on the air or not, I can share with you. Hopefully I'll be sharing with you some good news next week. 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We're in the red right now. We don't have enough for this week's bills. 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Go up to the top of the homepage. 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God bless you. 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And our mailing address is Let's Talk About Jesus, P.O. Box 500, Lafayette, New Jersey. Our zip code is 07848. Again, I want to say, God, you have been so good. You've been so good to me. I thank you for 49 years of Let's Talk About Jesus. In this moment, the Lord giveth, the Lord taketh away. Blessed be the name of the Lord. My prayer is for continuation, Lord, and bless each one, I pray now in Jesus' name. Amen. And God bless you. Thank you. Bye-bye.
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2: New Jersey and New York, what is up? 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I'll be joined by some incredible friends like Aaron Tedeschi, Lyle Phillips, Bishop George Seawright, and many more. 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I'll see you there.
3: Hi, Kevin McCullough. Do you have great memories of summer from your childhood? Summer to me was like, it was the best. It was what got me through the second semester of school. Everything I wanted to do, I just looked forward to so badly, and I couldn't wait until those days hit. And not just to be done with school, but to get to go to a Christian camp where I learned about Jesus. I grew in my faith, made great friends. To this day, some of my deep friends came from that time period of my life, and I experienced God in nature in a way that I just couldn't where I grew up. And I didn't grow up in the inner city, which is where a lot of kids that enjoy Angel Tree Camp are living, with parents who are incarcerated, but who have turned a page and say they want to do something different in their life than they have done in the past. In fact, they've completed the Angel Tree Bible study in the prison system, and they have requested for their children an opportunity to attend Angel Tree Camp. Friends, there's not a lot that we can do to sometimes have tangible impact on the crime and the situations that we face in the culture, but Angel Tree Camp is a solution that works in a profound way. Because children that get to go to Angel Tree Camp are changed forever. This is kind of how it works. They show up on the first day wondering if they're going to be the only one who has parents in prison. And at the end of day two, they've discovered that everyone at the camp is in the same situation they're in. But they're also enjoying nature and seeing stars and eating great food and having bonfires and learning about Jesus, some of them for the first time. Friends, make this possible for a child this year. 888-206-2794, 888-206-2794, 888-206-2794. 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Go to thatkevinshow.com. Click the Angel Tree banner at the top of the page.
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Good morning. I'm Dennis Kazonis. I'd like to welcome you to this radio ministry. It's called Grace for Today. We get together each Sunday morning about 10 o'clock here in New York City. And each time we get together, we focus on this wonderful message of the grace of God that the Lord Jesus Christ revealed from heaven. He gave it to our apostle, the Apostle Paul, a message for you and me today living in this dispensation of the grace of God. Well, again, good morning and welcome. Great to get together with you this morning. Thank you for joining me as we open up the Word of God, rightly divided. You know, Paul writes to Pastor Timothy in 2 Timothy 2:15. He says that Pastor Timothy should rightly divide the Word of truth if he wants to be approved by God. Timothy, of course, is already saved. But even if you're saved, the question is, when we stand before the Lord, will the Lord say, "Well done, good and faithful servant"? Well, Paul wanted Pastor Timothy to be there, to have that kind of a commendation from the Lord. And so Paul instructs Pastor Timothy that he needs to rightly divide the word of truth. There are divisions in God's word. And, of course, our division today is what the Apostle Paul writes about many places in his letters. But one of my favorites is in Ephesians chapter 3, where he writes about the dispensation of the grace of God that was given to him for us today. And, of course, that's our focus each time we get together. And we focus on God's message of grace, a message that is different from other parts of the Bible. The Lord Jesus kept this message secret until it was revealed to the Apostle Paul. And, you know, if you look around the church today, visit different churches, you know that there are so many different doctrines. Go to one church, they say you can, you know, you're saved and you can never lose your salvation. Then you go to a church down the block, they say, oh, you may be saved today, but you could lose your salvation. You go to one church, they say, everything you pray for, you're going to get, which doesn't work. And then you go to a church down the street and they say, no, God doesn't say that you're going to get everything you pray for. I mean, remember how Paul prayed? Three times he pleaded with the Lord. For instance, three times he pleaded with the Lord to take away that thorn in his flesh, and the Lord did not take it away. The Lord spoke to him and said, my grace is sufficient for you. So, you see, as you study the Bible, there are two different programs in the Bible. One that says you can lose your salvation and one that says you can't. Now, when you're rightly dividing the word of truth, you know how to separate these two programs in the Bible. One that says you're going to get everything you pray for, and the other one says, no, you're not. They're both in the Bible. They're for different people living at different times. And so what we need to do when we rightly divide the word of truth is to sort out that part of God's word that is addressed to us today, living today in this dispensation of grace. Well, that's what we do each Sunday as we get together here on Grace for Today, because we want to understand the Word of God. You know, God says that we should, many, many places, God says that He desires, He wants us to understand the Word of God. Not merely to, you know, read it, to get some nice feeling, some comforting feeling from the Word. That's all great, but God says that He wants us to understand the Word of God. And so, that's what we do each time we get together. We open up the Word and we seek for understanding. Well, today we're going to be looking at a passage in 1 Corinthians chapter 2. And I'm going to read the passage. We'll take a couple of verses to read together here. 1 Corinthians chapter 2, where the Apostle Paul writes about this special program of the special spiritual program that the Lord Jesus gave to him for us today. Good time now to get your Bible. This is a good day. Sometimes in, you know, in Grace for Today, it's fine if you're just listening. Today is a good day, though, to get your Bible and open with me and read along. So if you have the opportunity to do that, why don't you do that right now? Get your Bible, turn to 1 Corinthians chapter 2. Turning now to the scripture, 1 Corinthians chapter 2. Paul starts out here in verse 1 and he says, "And I, brethren, when I came to you, did not come with excellence of speech or of wisdom, declaring to you the wisdom of God, the testimony of God. For I determined not to know anything among you except Jesus Christ and Him crucified." Here Paul is writing about how when he first came to the Corinthians, he only had one message that he wanted to share with them. And I think this is a good place for us to begin this morning. Paul says, "I determined not to know anything among you except Jesus Christ and Him crucified." See, this is where we begin.
this is what Paul would call, you get down to chapter 3, Paul will write about, I fed you with the milk of the word. I mean, you know, when a baby is born, milk is the only thing the baby can digest. And so the milk is extremely important for the baby. And the same thing, when we are a new Christian, the only thing that we can digest is the milk of the word. And likewise, before we're saved, there's no point in teaching people deep things in the word of God until they have learned the most basic and most important thing. What is the gospel? What is the good news? Hey, you know, if I asked you today to explain to someone, what is the gospel? Paul says, you know, in Romans, I am not ashamed of the gospel of Christ, for it is the power of God unto salvation to everyone who believes. But do you know what the gospel is? You know, we had a Bible study a few years ago, and one of the men in our Bible study he lived in Ozone Park in Queens. He went to a church in Queens, and he was one of the men who went out door-to-door visiting on Saturdays. They would go in two-by-two, and they would go and visit different people, invite them to church, and tell them about the Lord. But the odd thing is that he didn't know what the gospel was. He really didn't understand that until one day he was away on a business trip. He was flying home, and he was coming into LaGuardia, and you know, LaGuardia is a small airport right by the water and surrounded by the city, and it was a windy, bumpy day, and the plane was tilting and turning as it was coming into LaGuardia, and everyone on the plane was quite frightened.

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5: A lot of Christians, so-called Christians, a lot of so-called Christian ministers don't know what the gospel is. Well, Paul here shows us in 1 Corinthians chapter 2, he says, you know, when I came to Corinth, when I started this ministry there, I had only one thing. I determined not to know anything among you except Jesus Christ and Him crucified. That is the heart and soul of the Christian message. That is the good news of the grace of God. My friend flying in the plane thought to himself, you know, I know you're saved by believing, but I don't know what I'm supposed to believe. Am I supposed to believe that Jesus walked on the water? Am I supposed to believe that Jesus fed the 5,000 with a few loaves of bread? What exactly? Well, here's what we're supposed to believe. Here is the heart of it. The Lord Jesus Christ and Him crucified, the Lord Jesus on the cross, died on that cross because He was taking the blame for your sins and mine. And there on that cross, He paid the penalty for everything we've ever done wrong and everything we're ever going to do wrong. He died for all of our sins there at the cross of Calvary. And that's why God says, believe in Him, trust in Him. You know, most of us start out trying to trust in ourselves that we'll be good enough. I was a religious guy before I got saved. I mean, I went to church and I was raised in a religious home. You know, we thought you get to heaven by being good. And so we were trusting in ourselves that we could be good enough to get to God. Or if we weren't good enough, our church would pray for us. My priest would pray for me, sprinkle some holy water on my coffin when I died, and somehow or other he would help me to get into heaven. Well, the Bible tells us something quite different, doesn't it? God says, we have all have sinned and fall short of the glory of God. Romans 3:23. All have sinned and fall short. That means none of us are going to get into heaven by trying ourselves, by doing it ourselves. We have fallen short already. God says, that's the verdict. Now, you know, be smart. If you've already fallen short and God says that's the verdict, then we need to find another way to be saved instead of trying to save ourselves or going to church to get saved somehow. What we need to do is put our faith in the Lord Jesus who died on the cross for our sins. We need to trust in Him instead of trusting in our church or trusting in ourselves. We need to trust in Him that He paid the penalty. He died for our sins. Well, Paul says, when I came to Corinth, that's all I knew. That I determined that I wouldn't talk about anything else until people understood that much. How about you this morning? Are you trusting in the Lord as your Savior? Do you know for sure that your sins are paid for? Well, you can do that today. God says, by grace you have been saved through faith. And that not of ourselves is the gift of God, not of works so that no one can boast. Whatever you're doing right now, you can put your faith in the Lord Jesus and receive the gift of eternal life and be saved by the grace of God right now. Do that. Do that if you haven't trusted in Him right now. Lord, from now on, I'm trusting in You as my Savior. I'm going to know my sins were paid for there at the cross of Calvary. Well, Paul says, when I came, I knew nothing. Nothing except the gospel that Christ died for our sins. Now, that's not the whole story of the Bible, is it? That's the heart of it. But you go down to verse 6, Paul says, however, see a little change of thought here. However, we speak wisdom among those who are mature. You see, there are the babes in Christ who need to hear the milk of the word. I don't know. There seems to be a great many babes in Christ today, isn't there? Because there's so much confusion even about what the milk is, about what the gospel is. But Paul says, you know, there are some Christians who have reached a level of maturity. They understand how to be saved. They understand that they are saved. They have the assurance of their salvation. They're ready to grow in the Christian life. Well, Paul says, among those who are mature, once you've got a handle on the gospel, now you can grow. Paul says, among those who are mature, we speak wisdom. He says, it's not the wisdom of this age, nor of the rulers of this age,

0: We're coming to nothing, but we speak the wisdom of God in a mystery. You see, God had a secret. That word mystery means a secret. Paul says, we speak the wisdom of God in a mystery, the hidden wisdom which God ordained before the ages for our glory. In the Bible, there are two different spiritual programs. If you don't rightly divide them, you end up with goulash. You end up, you know, milk, meat, everything all mixed up. Because there are two different programs in the Bible. One program focuses on Israel and God's plan for planet Earth. The other program focuses on the body of Christ and God's plan for the heavenly places. You know, in the beginning, God created the heavens and the earth, and they both fell into sin. Satan in heaven and Adam on earth fell into sin, and both of these places, heaven and earth, both need to be restored. God's plan for restoring the earth is a nation called Israel. And one day the Lord Jesus will reign as their king, and there's going to be peace on earth. It's going to be heaven on earth when the Lord Jesus reigns in Jerusalem. That's God's program for the nation of Israel. That's what God talks about all through the Old Testament, all through the Gospels. In the early chapters of the book of Acts, Peter gets up and he preaches in chapter 3 all that the prophets have spoken about. It's today. God is now going to set up his kingdom if Israel would repent. Well, Israel didn't repent, did they? And the nation of Israel was set aside, cast away, Paul says in Romans 11. The nation of Israel, God's chosen nation, is cast away for a time. And so that program of heaven on earth has been put on hold. And then the Lord Jesus Christ did something that's never been prophesied in the Bible. The Lord Jesus saved a new apostle, a man named Saul, who became the apostle Paul. And the Lord Jesus began to reveal to him a different spiritual program. This one, now the other program for Israel had been spoken about by all the prophets. Read Peter in Acts chapter 3. All the prophets have spoken of these days. Now the Lord begins to reveal to the apostle Paul something that the Lord called the mystery, the secret. And this is something that had not been made known. It was a secret. Paul says here in verse 7, 1 Corinthians chapter 2, verse 7, but we speak the wisdom of God in a mystery, the hidden wisdom which God ordained before the ages for our glory. God had a plan. God the Father, the Son, and the Holy Spirit made a plan before, he says here, before the ages, before time began. Paul often refers to this time. A time before time began. That doesn't make sense. But he talks about something that happened before time began, that God the Father, Son, and Holy Spirit made a plan, made a program called the dispensation of grace, called the mystery, the hidden wisdom. And then it was kept secret from ages and generations. It was not prophesied. It was not, the Lord Jesus didn't speak about it in Matthew, Mark, Luke, and John. It was a secret. Waiting until Israel would be cast away for a time. And then God's program for planet Earth was put on hold. It will be fulfilled in the future. And the Lord Jesus is going to reign over Jerusalem, and they will believe in him, and there will be heaven on earth. But today Israel is cast away, and today the Lord Jesus has given to the Apostle Paul the message of grace for you and me today. You know, when you read the Gospels, one of the things that you see different between these two programs, when you read the Gospels, for one thing, salvation in the Gospels, you could lose your salvation. You could be one of those branches that was not fruitful in John 15. One of the branches on the vine is not fruitful. It's cut off and thrown into the fire. Of course, under grace, when we trust in the Lord Jesus, we are sealed by God the Holy Spirit. Under grace, you cannot lose your salvation. Under Israel's program, the kingdom program, you could lose your salvation. So see, if you rightly divide, you know which program you're in. If you don't rightly divide, you end up with confusion. A church on every corner preaching something different, all of them having their verses in the Bible to prove that they're right, and yet they all disagree with each other. Because there are two different programs, and if you don't rightly divide them, you will end up with a combination, a mixture of things that's very difficult to, well, it's impossible to reconcile. But when you rightly divide the word, then you know two different programs. Just know where you're at in the Bible, what God is doing today turn to these letters written by the Apostle Paul about the dispensation of grace, and then start from there, and now you can read the whole Bible and understand it. But one of the other things, salvation is different. Our security is different today. One of the other things is about prayer. Before we go, let's just take one more. You know, you read the Gospels and you read these wonderful promises. John chapter 14, the Lord Jesus is speaking, John chapter 14, verse 13. And whatever you ask in my name, that I will do, that the Father may be glorified in the Son. And if you ask anything in my name, I will do it. That's a wonderful promise, isn't it? But is that promise made to you and me today? I know, you know, when I was a new Christian, I would read these promises, and then I would look at my life and say, you know, it's just not working. I'm not getting everything I pray for. And you know what? I asked other people, and I began to see they weren't getting everything they prayed. No matter what they said in theory, in practice, they weren't getting everything they prayed for either. How about you? Does that promise work in your life? Well, the reason it doesn't is very simple, that promise was never made to you and me. That's one of those promises to Israel, that Jesus came as the Messiah of Israel, and he told them that he was going to set up a kingdom, and there would be heaven on earth, and the proof of it would be that right now, right then, they could ask him for anything in his name, and he would do it. Well, that was God's program for Israel. Now, when we turn to the program of grace, when we turn to what the Lord Jesus gave to the Apostle Paul after Israel was cast away, we find that God is no longer in the business of fixing all the problems of the world. That is the other program, and God will do it. Today, God is operating in a different way. God has a wisdom today that's kind of, it's amazing. An example, the Apostle Paul himself prayed. He pleaded with the Lord three times that thorn would be taken away from him. And did the Lord take it away? No. The Lord told him, my grace, my power, my strength is available to you, and my power and strength is sufficient for your life. You see, that's where we're at today. How wonderful when you learn about rightly dividing the word, that you don't have to be puzzled over things that seem to contradict in the Bible. One place Jesus says, I'll do everything you pray. In another place, Paul prays to the Lord Jesus and he doesn't do it. Well, it would look like a contradiction, but it's two different programs. And which one works in our life today? Obviously, my grace is sufficient. How wonderful when you can get up in the morning and say, you know what? I pray for the Lord to fix my problems, but I am so thankful to know that he will give me the grace and strength this day that I need to live in the place that he's put me. God is more interested in what's going on inside of me than he is in what's going on outside of me. He wants to strengthen me from the inside out, so that I will be able to be a testimony of his grace and of his strength working in my weakness. And God is glorified there. How practical, how wonderful it is to know the word rightly divided, to understand this message of grace, what God is doing today. Paul says, we speak the wisdom of God in a mystery, the hidden wisdom which God ordained before the ages for our glory. Well, we're running out of time this morning. It has been great to be with you, and I pray that our study today has been encouraging and helpful to you. If you've never trusted in the Lord Jesus, again, now, today, put your faith in him as your Savior. Trust in him. He died to save you. He wants to save you. Let him save you today. And understand the Word of God rightly divided. That's why I extend an invitation to you to join us at Grace Bible Church, because that's what we're about. The message of God's grace and how it works in our lives. Hey, before we go today, there's a couple of things I'd like to share with you. I hope you enjoy today's Bible study, and even more, I hope that you've profited from the Bible study today as we've thought about the Word of God rightly divided, the God's program for the nation of Israel, God's program for us today as members of the body of Christ. It's so important and it's so valuable to come to understand the Word of God rightly divided. That's what God wants us to do so that we can really understand his Word. Well, I thank you for being here today. I'm glad that you came, and I hope that it was a profitable Bible study for you. And now I'd like to ask for your help, and I'd like to share something with you. First of all, you know, broadcasting this message every Sunday morning, coming into your home and sharing this message from the Word of God is very expensive. 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Group of people gathered together, formed the church about 20 years ago, where the Word of God, rightly divided, is preached and taught. And we want to get this message out all through New York City. And, well, really, we need your help. 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Well, my name is Dennis Kazonis. Thanks for being with us today. 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
2: Hi, Kevin McCullough. You hear me talking about Project Angel Tree's Angel Tree Camp and the good that it does for kids. Let me just share a quick reminder that we've just kicked off this Angel Tree camping effort to try to get kids that would not have the chance otherwise to be at an Angel Tree camp this summer and to learn about Jesus, probably for the first time. Our friends at Prison Fellowship are the ones that are doing this, and we're doing it for children whose parents are incarcerated and, through no fault of the child at all, have found themselves living in a very hard situation, oftentimes with relatives that don't really care if they live or die. But the parents have gone through the entire Angel Tree program in prison. They've gone through the Bible program, and they've nominated their kids to be a scholarship potential for an Angel Tree camp. And it makes such a huge difference in the life of these children.
3: We wake up, we have breakfast, and then we usually play some games. And then if you're older, we might have like a Bible study before worship. We worship till lunch, and it's a blast, you know. Everybody's jumping, we're singing. After lunch, we didn't have like free time. We do crafts, we go swimming, we do all that stuff, all that fun stuff. I mean, I love camp. That's why I want to keep coming back.
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4: 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And this July, some something special is happening. 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
6: This is Olga Herrmann with Daily Minute Prayer. Thank you, Lord, that your word tells us how good and pleasant it is for brethren to dwell together in unity. 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There is one body and one Spirit, one Lord, one faith, one baptism. You are our God and Father of all, who is above all and through all and in us all, through Christ Jesus. Amen.
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10: How do we endure a very deceptive, lie sort of centric world where, man, you can't believe anything you hear anymore, and the devil seems to be working overtime to deceive, and the Bible says it's going to get worse. Deception is going to be on the rise. What do we do?
11: Though misinformation abounds, Pastor Brett Metter says it's the truth of Scripture that will remain.
10: 2 Timothy 2:15, study to show yourselves approved unto God, a workman that needeth not to be ashamed, rightly dividing the word of truth. That's what we need to be about.
11: The disciple Stephen faced fierce opposition for boldly proclaiming Christ. Though falsely accused, surrounded by hostile religious leaders, Stephen remained full of faith, wisdom, and the Holy Spirit. Pastor Brett Metter reflects what believers can learn from Stephen's response in standing firm before those rejecting the truth of Christ from Acts chapter 6 in Today's Word.
10: We're introduced to a guy named Stephen. Stephen's truly one of the heroes of the Bible. He doesn't have a giant story recorded in the Bible. It's really a single event that we read about. Who is this guy, Stephen? Well, first of all, he's the first named member of the Hellenists that are going to be talked about here in Acts chapter 6. Now, what's a Hellenist? It's a person who's been influenced by Hellenism, which is basically the Greek worldview. Now, why is a guy who's possibly a Jew a Hellenist? Maybe he's not a Jew. You know, Stephen's a Greek name. The word Stephanos. Does anybody know what a Stephanos is? It's a crown. The diadem is a kingly crown. A Stephanos is like the Olympic wreath around your head if you won the victory. We're going to see Stephen's name is appropriate as he's going to win the victory. Some people might say, no, he lost. But if you know the whole story, he actually won. It's kind of cool. But Stephanos, it's a Greek name. And most believe he was part of the cultural diversity of the church, which Jesus mandated, if you remember, to preach to all nations in Acts chapter 1, verse 8. And Stephen is also the first non-apostle who's going to now stand before the Sanhedrin and defend the Christian faith. That's kind of important. We're going to see that. So this is the story. We pick it up here in verse 8 of chapter 6 here in the book of Acts. Acts chapter 6, verse 8. It says, "And Stephen, full of faith and power, did great wonders and miracles among the people. Then there were certain of the synagogue, which are called the synagogue of the Libertines, and the Cyrenians, and Alexandrians, and them of Cilicia and of Asia, disputing with Stephen. And they were not able to resist, the wisdom and the spirit by which he spake. Then they suborned men, which said, we have heard him speak blasphemous words against Moses and against God. And they stirred up the people and the elders and scribes and came upon him and caught him and brought him to the council and set up false witnesses, which said, this man ceases not to speak blasphemous words against this holy place and the law. For we have heard him say that this Jesus of Nazareth shall destroy this place and shall change the customs which Moses delivered us. And all that sat in the council, looking steadfastly on him, saw his face as it had been the face of an angel. What a story. Can you imagine, Stephen, what's going on? He's disputing, debating with all these guys from really all over the world, the known world, parts of Northern Africa and Asia Minor, disputing, debating, but they don't know what to say. Like he's out debated them. That's what it says, verse 10. They were not able to resist the wisdom and the spirit by which he spake. So what does the other side do when you're trying to argue or debate or make a compelling case? What does the other side do when they don't have a good argument? They start attacking character and they make lies and they start calling people names. And that's exactly what's going on here with Stephen. Stephen's, man, he's just been speaking truth. But these guys are still saying, he speaks against Moses and the law. Don't be surprised if you're actually saying something that makes a difference as a Christian. Don't be surprised if people take your words and will twist them and make them go a different direction. That's just human nature. That's what we're seeing today in our culture and our politics for sure. Now, what were they debating about here in this? I just want to show you that they're kind of throwing the same arguments against Stephen as they did Jesus. And they were false arguments. Remember, they said Jesus is going to tear down the temple and Jesus is against the law of Moses. Question, was Jesus against the law of Moses? No. Did Jesus break the law of Moses? No. Did Jesus break the laws of men? Yes. The dumb traditions that they added to laws of Moses. But the lie was, he breaks the law of Moses. No, he didn't. He broke your dumb traditional laws that you added to the law. Jesus was a fulfiller of the law, not a breaker of the law. What was the purpose of the law? You know, it's interesting because that's one of the things they're saying of Stephen. Stephen is against the law. He's speaking that the law is no good. Is that what Stephen was saying? Stephen, Jesus, Paul never dissed the law. They never did. But they're actually articulating what the purpose of the law was. And let me just remind you from Galatians, that this is probably the most definitive description. This is Galatians 3:21. It says, is the law then against the promises of God? God forbid. For if there had been a law given which could have given life, verily righteousness should have been by the law. But the scripture hath concluded all under sin. We're all breakers of the law. That the promise of faith of Jesus Christ might be given to them that believe. But before faith came, we were kept under the law, shut up unto the faith which should afterward be revealed. Wherefore the law was our schoolmaster to bring us to Christ, that we might be justified, not by keeping the law, but justified by faith. After that faith is come, we are no longer under a schoolmaster, for you are all children of God by faith in Christ Jesus. For as many of you have been baptized into Christ, have put on Christ, there's neither Jew nor Greek, neither bond nor free, neither male nor female, for you are all one in Christ Jesus. Talk about racism and gender issues and all that. What makes us all united in Christ? Jesus Christ being saved by his grace through faith. Verse 29, and if you be Christ, then you be Abraham's seed and heirs according to the promise. How do you obtain justification? What's justification? It's just as if you'd never sinned. How do you get to heaven? By keeping the law? No, by faith in Christ Jesus. That's how you're saved. That's the whole point. The law was sort of a black backdrop to make you realize, oh man, we're doomed. And then Jesus swoops in and says, but I love you so much that I paid your penalty for being the breaker of the law. I died on the cross for your sin in your place, substitutionarily. And when anyone repents of their sin, confesses with their mouth, believes in their heart, and is saved and is baptized, we're the people that get to say, man, praise the Lord, we're saved by grace through faith. Not of our works, not of ourselves. It is, in fact, a gift from God. That's the truth of the matter. But the world likes to lie. And you know, it's easy to start blaming the world, or the Arab-Israeli conflict, or all the troubles in the world. I think Satan's the Wizard of Oz behind the curtain. He's the deceiver. He's the liar. What was the story in the very original sin in the Garden of Eden? Well, Satan was doing his thing, the same thing he's doing today. Let's look at this just for a second. Satan in the Garden of Eden. Oldest trick in the book, literally. People say literally all the time, and it's not literally. This is literally. The oldest trick in the book of the Bible is there in the Garden of Eden. And what happened? Well, the first thing Satan did was he began to dispute God's word. When did that happen? Well, if you remember, God told Adam and Eve what to do, what not to do. Very clearly defined that for humanity, Adam and Eve. Well, Satan comes slithering into the story in Genesis chapter 3, verse 1, where it says, "Now the serpent was more subtle than any beast of the field which the Lord God had made. And he said unto the woman, Yea, hath God said, you shall not eat of every tree of the garden?" What's the first words that came out of the little slimy lips of Satan? "Hath God said?" He's questioning God's word. The first thing he does is questions God's word. That's Satan's M.O. And that's how we can kind of say, you know, Satan starts right out of the gate disputing. And that's what he'll do with you. "Hath God really said this? Did God really do that?" That's just Satan wanting to dispute what the Bible says. The Bible's full of slavery. The Bible's misogynistic. The Bible, that's just Satan doing the old dispute of God's word. It's the oldest trick in the book. But after he disputes God's word, number two, then he starts to distort God's word. We see that in the story, and Eve is helping out with that. That's the bummer. How is distorting God's word? Well, it's chapter 3, verse 2 and 3. It says, "And the woman said to the serpent, We may eat of the fruit of the trees of the garden, but of the fruit of the tree which is in the midst of the garden, God hath said, You shall not eat of it, neither shall you touch it, lest you die." Neither shall you touch it. God didn't say that part. What did Eve do? She did what we all tend to do, adding to the word of God. It just makes more sense to her to say it that way. Do we think Eve had any ill intent by adding to the word of God? Nope. But I think Satan is going to allow this this idea of distorting the word by just adding a little bit. And God didn't say that to Eve. He just said, "Don't eat of the tree of the knowledge of good and evil in the midst of the garden. Neither shall you touch it." And by the way, this is putting more on God, saying, you know, God's rules. He puts all these rules, you know, like that's human nature right there. Did you know that Satan distorted God's word specifically, profoundly? He tried this old trick of distorting God's word against Jesus himself. It was there at the temptation of Christ, Matthew chapter 4, where it says, "Then the devil took him up, Jesus, up into the holy city and set him on the pinnacle of the temple and said unto him, If thou be the Son of God," by the way, there's the questioning of God's word, "If thou be the Son of God's word, cast yourself down, for it is written." Uh-oh. Satan's quoting the Bible. Did you know Satan can quote the Bible? Here he goes. "For it is written, He shall give his angels charge concerning thee, and in their hands they shall bear thee up, lest at any time thou dash thy foot against a stone." He's quoting from Psalm chapter 91, verses 11 and 12. Satan can quote scripture. Then verse 7, Jesus said to him, "It is written again, Thou shalt not tempt the Lord thy God." How was Satan tempting Jesus? Well, he was using scripture saying, "Man, if you believe your own Bible, Jesus, the Lord God said," and he quotes, you know, he will give his angels charge concerning it. If you cast yourself down at any time, the angel will come and scoop you up. Psalm 91, verses 11 and 12. Does anybody know he left out? See, Eve added to the word of God, but Satan left out a little part of this verse. Anybody remember what part he left out? Well, let's go to Psalm 91 and see if you notice. "For he shall," this is a real quote, "For he shall give his angels charge over thee to keep thee in all thy ways. They shall bear thee up in their hands, lest thou dash thy foot against a stone." What part did he leave out? "To keep thee in all thy ways." Now, this is important to understand. If Jesus bailed off the temple, would that have been in the ways of God? Is that what God would want? See, the Lord will protect you and keep you from dashing your foot against a stone. If you're in the ways of God, Satan was trying to lure Jesus out of the ways of God, so he conveniently left that part out. It's amazing how people can quote scripture out of context or leave in or leave out or add to. That's Satan's M.O. I hope you know this. Don't be duped. Don't be bamboozled by Beelzebub. Satan in the Garden of Eden, number one, disputing God's word. Number two, distorting God's word. And then ultimately, number three, flat denying God's word. In fact, it goes on in the story of Genesis 3, in verse 4, it says, "And the serpent said unto the woman, You shall not surely die. For God doth know that in the day you eat thereof, then your eyes shall be opened, and you shall be as gods, knowing good and evil." the story is amazing. I mean, it goes from, you know, disputing God's word, you know, to distorting God's word, to just flat out denying. And God said, the day you eat of this, you will surely die. But Satan says, you will not die. That's just flat denying. And if Satan can get you there by deception, then he's got you. If you're like, oh yeah, then God's wrong about that. I must be the exception to the rule. I guess I'm going to get away with sin. Boy, how many times does Satan use that play? And people think that all the time. Now, this is interesting. You know, before you were too hard on Eve, I see Eve, she allows this to happen. She's, you know, Satan disputes and distorts and denies, and so she buys into it and eats. This always cracks me up, and it's a little bit of a bummer for us men, because I always wonder, like, what would have happened if this was Adam? What if Satan lured Adam to the tree and said, okay, Adam, the day you eat of this tree, your eyes will be open, you'll be enlightened. Your eyes, you'll be like God. You know what Adam probably would have said? If I know most dudes in this room, they would have said, hmm, and walked away. Men aren't intrigued by enlightenment. We don't get lured by having our eyes and our third eye of understanding opened up. Have you ever noticed how New Age is very much largely kind of women that like New Age? It, just honestly, it's mostly women. And if it's men, they're very soft men, if you know what I'm saying. That's New Age. Now you say, well, Brett, that's mean to talk about. Well, at least women are intrigued by something that's, you got to admit, they want to be like God. They want to have enlightenment. But Satan didn't use that. What did he use for the man? A naked woman. Hey, you big boy, you want an apple? I'll take the apple. It's just kind of embarrassing. So I'm not knocking Eve. Satan has, you know, just a few plays in his plays book, and one of them is, you know, this enlightenment thing, whatever. And then there's lust, and, you know, it's sad that we all fall to different things. But Satan's going to twist and contort and try to tweak, and that's what's happening today. Things like the truth of the gospel and the spreading of the gospel in this world. Satan's trying to do his thing. It's the same old thing, disputing, distorting, and denying. And so sadly, people are getting away with stuff. One of the big lies, well, if you're a Christian, you've checked your science brain at the door. And I believe in science. I don't believe in God. I believe in science. That's kind of a thing. That's been a narrative. But really, if you're, one of the areas Satan's a father of lies in is science. Truly, I love science. As a Christian, we love science. Some of the greatest scientists were believers in God. You know, it was Sir Isaac Newton was a believer in God and used the Bible as sort of a premise for some of his scientific studies and led to some of his conclusions. And Discover magazine, not a Christian magazine, they said he was the greatest scientist that ever lived. The scientific method came from Christian people who were scientists. By the way, the Bible doesn't claim to be a book of science, but when it touches or deals with science, it's amazingly accurate. It's shocking. Did you know since 1400 BC, Jeremiah the prophet, Jeremiah 33:22, Genesis 15:5, it talks about the stars of the sky. They're too numerous to count. The Bible says that over and over again. Did you know until the invention of the telescope, they believed there were 6,000 stars in the sky? And they sat there, one, two, three, they counted 6,000. And then they got the telescope and they're like, whoops, there's more than that. Then they said that there's tens of thousands, you know, after Galileo and that reason, that there's tens of thousands of stars in the universe. Then they got better telescopes like, no, there's millions of stars. And they're not even sure now that we know all the number of stars. Oh, guess who said that 1,500 years before Christ? That you cannot number the stars. It's impossible. Good luck with that. The Bible says that. Three times. It said that. For a long time, they argued about the shape of the earth. You know, and you say, well, Brett, it was Christians during Christopher Columbus that believed the earth was flat. Maybe. But they were not Bible-literate Christians. They were wacko Christians who didn't know what the Bible said. Had they read their Bible, they would have realized the earth is shaped like a sphere. Isaiah 40:22. Luke 17:34-36 acknowledges that the earth is round and it's spinning on an axis. How does it acknowledge that? Did it say that? Not exactly, but it talked about the second coming of Christ. It'll be during the nighttime for some people and it'll be during the daytime for other people. Who would have known that? Except for the Bible knew that. Like, it's amazing. When the Bible deals with stuff like this, the Bible refers to the sun moving through space in a huge orbit. Psalm 19:46, which is true if you know our solar system and our galaxy and the way everything spins and goes. Light travels in a path. Darkness does not. That's Job 38:19. The earth floats freely in space. Job 26:7 talks about how it's suspended upon nothing. For centuries, you know, the Polynesians thought the earth was sitting on a tortoise back. The Greeks, thought that the earth was on Atlas's back. The people from India thought that the earth was riding on a giant elephant. But the Bible said, nope, the earth just floats in midair. The Bible says that. Here's great stuff biologically. Leviticus chapter 17 declares that the life is in the blood. And what's interesting is biology actually confirms that. That was 1450 BC when Moses penned that in Leviticus 17. Everything. It goes on and on. Jet streams at 30,000 feet. Ecclesiastes 1:6. We didn't know anything about that until we started going up into the jet stream and studying that. But the Bible in Ecclesiastes 1:6 talks about jet streams. Air has weight. Job said that in Job 28:25. The laws of entropy and second law of thermodynamics that goes from order to disorder. The Bible, Psalm 102 verses 25 through 26, just confirms things that are scientific, laws of physics and science. The Bible is accurate every time. It talks about science. Well, Brad, I happen to know the Bible is full of contradictions and errors. Well, just name one, like on the science. The Bible says at sunrise and at sunset, the Bible refers to the sunrise. And we know, I've actually heard atheists use this argument. We know the sun doesn't rise. See, the Bible got it wrong. It's called an idiom. We say, oh, that was a beautiful sunrise. But we all know the sun is not rising. From our perspective, it looks like the sun is rising over the horizon. And it's setting on the horizon, but we actually know it's actually not that, even though it's that's kind of the way we see it. It's amazing how people try to make up dumb arguments that hold no water. So for Stephen here, man, people are lying, making up lies, and this is the oldest thing. Satan does that. And so how do we endure a very deceptive, lie sort of centric world where, man, you can't believe anything you hear anymore. And the devil seems to be working overtime to deceive. And the Bible says it's going to get worse. Deception is going to be on the rise. What do we do? I think that Stephen is a great model for us. He was a man full of faith, which is the word of God, and full of power, that is the Holy Spirit. Be like a Stephen. Stephen's a good model for you and for me. As the world might be screaming at us, you guys love Jesus and you hate people. You're full of hate. Well, that's just a lie. Why do they call us haters? Because we disagree with someone. If you're a Bible-believing Christian, you disagree that things like LGBTQ and all that stuff, we just believe the Bible teaches that's just unchecked, undealt with sin. See, you hate, you're a hater. Hate! And everybody's freaking out. But actually, if you know me, I think we love people that are struggling with sin, and like, we're all, welcome to our world, we're all struggling with sin. We're all messed up sinners. And we actually care about the LGBT community. Who really cares about the transgender community, especially the whole so-called, you know, kids being, you know, transformed at young ages? Like, it's really sad. Who really cares? I think we do. We care about children. And we care more than the public school system that says we're not going to tell the parents when a kid is transforming into a different gender. That's not love at all. That's a person that has a real political agenda who wants to drive it home and use kids as sort of their proof positive. I think we should be people who love kids that are feeling gender dysphoria or whatever you want to call it. It changes every 10 minutes. But the loving thing to do is actually care. Don't let the lies of the world, I hope you're not sucked into that. I hope you're not thinking, well, I'm pro-LGBT because I love people. That's a lie from Satan. If you really do love people, you'll actually care about their soul and about what helps them and hurts them. And the Bible is clear, that's going to hurt them. That any sin hurts us. That's why it's called sin, because it hurts us. So what do? Be like Stephen. He was a man of faith because he was a man of the word. We're going to see that he's going to be a scholarly man of the word. And it reminds me of 2 Timothy 2:15. Study to show yourselves approved unto God, a workman that needeth not to be ashamed, rightly dividing the word of truth. That's what we need to be about.
8: 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Well, I have Pastor Brett with me now, and I'm sure we're talking to at least one person who has been a Christian for a while, but maybe right now they're feeling a little stagnant in their faith. Brett, what advice could you give to that person to get back to the excitement they once felt?
12: Yeah, Kurt, I think there's a lot of people that go through those at different times. And I think one of the keys is remembering that the Christian life was never really meant to be stagnant. And I think we feel that, but it's meant to be growing. 2 Peter 3:18 says, grow in grace and in the knowledge of our Lord and Savior Jesus Christ. So if someone feels stuck, I'd encourage them to go back to the basics, you know, but with sort of kind of an intentional attitude, get back to the Word, not just casually, but consistently, and spend time in prayer, not just talking to the Lord, but actually listening, maybe even journaling as you're praying, just what's the Lord putting on your heart. And then reconnect with fellowship, because isolation often leads to stagnation. I think that when you're off to yourself and you don't have good brothers and sisters around you, you're primed for stagnation. And then sometimes it's just as simple as obedience, doing the next thing the Lord's already shown you to do. I think sometimes we allow our walk to become stagnant because we're not being challenged or obedient to what God has called. It's like spiritual momentum often follows simple just obedience. So you take a step forward to the Lord, you'll find that He's already there drawing closer to you.
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2: Hi, Kevin McCullough. 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
23: You know you're a Christian. You go to church. You believe the Bible is true. But you also understand your weaknesses. Because there's a difference between believing in Jesus and actually following him. Chuck Swindoll admits that he too has felt the gap between what he wanted and what God wanted. And today on Insight for Living, he'll show us exactly where that gap shows up and what it costs to close it. From the Gospel of John, Chuck brings a message that's direct, deeply personal, and impossible to forget. He titled it, The Cup That He Drank.
24: Our world is in a world of hurt. Days are dark in places of great importance in the eyes of people, but there's nothing more significant happening today than what is happening in this room, where we meet with the one who is exalted over all, above all, and his plan is working through all. The great temptation in this hour is to panic. Believers in Christ have no need to do such. Nothing is out of control, because whatever happens to us passes first through the Father's hand. And by the way, he loves us. Father, thank you for that divine love that pervades and encompasses and envelops us. Thank you that it invaded this earth in the person of your Son. And for the first time, love was personified in a perfect model of life. Hear us, Lord, today when we say, whatever the cup, we will drink it. Whatever the cross, we will bear it. Whatever your will is, we want to be in it and walk through it, regardless of the times in which we live. They're all in your hands. And thank you for that reassurance. May that come through clearly today, our Father, as we focus our attention on the one who took our place at the most torturous means of death known to humanity. And he did it for us because he loved us. And we love you, Father, in Jesus' name. Everyone said, amen.
0: 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Chuck titled today's message, The Cup That He Drank.
24: It takes a long time for many people to get really serious about their walk with Christ. Coming to know Christ is, in a point of time, a decision made for the Savior where we receive the gift of eternal life by faith because of God's grace. And we come to Christ alone by faith alone. That's called conversion. It's the miracle of a moment. However, the process of becoming disciples is a journey. As Redpath calls it, it's the task of a lifetime. Now, what does becoming a disciple mean? It means becoming a close follower of Jesus Christ. I know of no more clear and concise section of Scripture on discipleship in few words than Luke 9:22-24. The Son of Man must suffer many things, be rejected by the elders and chief priests and scribes, be killed and be raised up on the third day. Look closely. The Son of Man must suffer many things. Do you read crushing in that? He should. The Son of Man must be crushed, which will include being rejected by the elders and chief priests and scribes. And in his case, it meant being killed and be raised up on the third day. Verse 23, and he was saying to them all, so to all the people standing with him, all those men, if anyone wishes to come after me, let him deny himself, take up his cross daily, follow me. Stop right there. Notice it's a condition, if anyone. It's a choice. Let him deny himself. Second, take up his cross daily. He would add that, wouldn't he? Daily, daily. But first, the cross. Last time we were together, we learned that it's a symbol of death. So obscene, it didn't even fit proper conversations around the table in a Roman home. You wouldn't think of putting an electric chair and a small piece of jewelry and hanging it around your neck. But that's what you do when you put a cross around your neck. It's the most torturous, shameful, humiliating form of death ever devised by humanity. It's a symbol of saying no to myself, putting to death my will. Spiritually speaking, the cross represents a deliberate decision to abandon one's own desires, preferences, and plans, and to live with the pain that that entails. All of the adjustments, all of the, if I may use the word, all of the consequences. And we're to do it daily, daily. When God wants to do an impossible task, he takes an impossible person and he crushes him with the reminders like this. Truth be told, some of you are on a maddening pursuit to please yourself. That's why you chose the career you chose. That's why you're jealous when someone else is promoted over you. That's why you are offended when someone asks you to give up your rights here for the greater good. That's why suffering is such an interruption. And that's why lingering illness is so irritating. You're not able to get about what you planned. Stop. Stop all that. A disciple says, I am here for the long haul, regardless of what it may be.

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5: Government paid for it. It was the president's idea, or somebody up there. No, not really. It was a plan of God for me. God knew I needed no other crutch but himself. And in the loneliness and the emotional torture of 16 months in Southeast Asia, my whole life was turned around. I never had known such a walk with Christ as I developed there up to that point in my life. Took the crushing, the daily reminders. You're not in it for yourself, bud. You're in it for me. And it says, and then follow me. Deny yourself, take up your cross daily, follow me. It means to obey. It means to emulate. To follow the leader regardless of the sacrifice. Remember when you were a kid, you played follow the leader? Do kids play follow the leader anymore? I remember years ago, way back when the earth's crust was cooling, I was small and I had a lot of buddies around, and one guy would be the leader. And I mean, he would take us in the most unbelievable. He'd jump off places. I'd say, no, wait, then you're out. So I had to jump off because I'm a follow the leader. That was back when I was following klutzes who did all kinds of crazy things. But you can trust him. But you can be sure there'll be risk involved. You can be certain that as your decision to move from the outer circle to the inner circle and become one of those close followers, and by the way, the ranks are still thin, always will be. Always will be. Many more believers than there are close followers. Because we don't want to obey anyone else. We want our own way. John R.W. Stott writes this: Jesus gave no encouragement whatever to thoughtless applicants for discipleship. Thousands of men and women every year are still undertaking to follow Christ without ever pausing to reflect on the cost of that enterprise. They have allowed themselves to become somewhat involved, enough to be respectable, but not enough to be uncomfortable. I'll get specific. You have a fine career. You are middle age. You and your family. Let's put you in a situation where you're married and you've got two or three kiddos and you're on your way to another promotion and yet another promotion. You're moving into the realm of financial security you've thought about and wanted to have. And your dad and certainly your father-in-law wanted you to have. And as time passed, the future looks brighter and then you get serious about spiritual things. I'm only imagining this. I have no one in mind. So listen closely, but relax. And then you hear a sermon like this. And you think, because there's no post to hide behind in this building. You notice how we built it here. Some of you stay behind the head in front of you a whole lot of the sermon, I've noticed. And you notice that it just penetrates right through that cranium. And suddenly you think, the guy's talking to me. Could it be that this is not where God wants me, but I'm where I wanted to be? Could it be that it's not all about my salary? Could it be that it's not just about owning all the stuff I own or pursuing the stuff I've always felt I should pursue? In the process of growing and learning and hurting and discovering, you realize your place is ministry. You're to be in vocational Christian service. You're no longer to be in the realm of those who watch ministry transpire. You realize, you really sense a peace that you need to be returning to school, get further education, go to seminary and get that graduate degree so that you are then, for the rest of your life, equipped to help others grow deeply. Maybe you should go to the mission field. Maybe you should serve him in cross-cultural context somewhere. Let's say you go

work the next day and you say to your buddy, hey, I'm going to become a missionary. Don't count on, that is fantastic. How wonderful a decision. They're going to say, are you nuts? You know why? Because they're not disciples. They're in it for themselves. And they envy you because you make more than they do. And it's all about you, of course, except in their case, it's all about them. But what does that mean? Do the math. It means you leave a very secure position. Probably means you move to another part of the country. It means you live in a situation that is not the kind of comfort you have enjoyed before. It means your income is reduced considerably. It means your partner may have to go to work to make that happen. It means you will now enter the ranks of the unfamiliar. You will now be exposed to information you have never heard before or studied, and you are following Christ. That happened in my life. It's happened in the lives of a number of people listening right now. Now, ideally, your partner is with you in that journey. One of my favorite questions when I meet brand new seminary students and they come to the church to visit and they'll say, hi, we're first year students. They always have that look about them, a little bit bewildered. So I invariably will look, in case this is a man that introduces himself, I'll look at his wife and I'll say, what do you think about that? I get some very interesting answers these days. Very interesting. Sometimes it's just like out of the textbook. This is the fulfillment of our dream. Other times I'll hear, I'm not so sure. And that makes for a very difficult process of years. Maybe the man acted too quickly in his decision, and perhaps wisdom would say, let's spend some time working this through with your wife so that she's on board with you. Having partners where one is a disciple and one is not is a pretty difficult way to live. Pretty difficult. That's just one application that comes to mind. You see, God specializes in this sort of thing as he brings us from the ranks of general believers, those who know Christ. When they die, we're going to go to heaven. We're sure of that. We know Sunday comes, we want to be a part of the worship service. Yep. Well, we understand that. Yep. But just don't let it get in my way. When you become a disciple, it gets in your way. Suddenly you move from the ranks of the complacent to the committed. Turn to John chapter 18. Will you do that? John 18. I often speak to folks who are without Christ. For the next few minutes, I want to speak mainly to you and only to you who know the Lord. I want to speak to you who are in the broad, wide circle. You've come to Christ, but chances are good you've not entered into a seriousness in your walk. And that's a sad fact. In fact, it grieves the Holy Spirit. Because it doesn't mean you have to enter ministry. It means that Christ enters the throne room of your life and takes charge, whatever that may mean, wherever you must follow him. Now, this is a threatening situation here. The setting, verses 1 to 3, it is very serious. They've had the last meal together, Jesus and his followers. The upper room teaching is over. It's not included here. In fact, it just says in verse 1 of when Jesus had finished these words, no doubt referring to his teaching in that Last Supper as well as his prayer, as he's on his way to the Garden of Gethsemane, just before he's taken under arrest. His prayer to the Father is completed. He and his 11 remain together, and they're making their way to the Garden of Gethsemane. They cross a brook called the Kidron Valley. It's an immensely emotional time as they get to Gethsemane, where the fight is on. That's where the battle took place. The battle in Jesus' own mind was not at the cross. It was at Gethsemane. People don't think about that enough.
It's at Gethsemane, he prays, let this cup pass from me. If it's possible, Father, let it be another way. Let there be some other journey but the cross. Nevertheless, listen to the words of a disciple, if I may. Not my will, but yours be done. Not my way, but your way, Lord. Not my plan, but your plan. That's the setting, A.T. Robertson says. The hour was late, and the strain had been severe. But Jesus pleads for a bit of human sympathy as he wrestled with his Father. It did not seem too much to ask. He was on his face, not his knees. The figure of the cup can only mean the approaching death. Now the Master is about to taste the bitter dregs in the cup of death for the sin of the world. That's the context. Verse 4. Knowing all the things that were coming upon him. By the way, in the distance he can hear the clatter of the swords and the chains and the sight of the torches flickering in the darkness. If you've been to Gethsemane, you know it's a small place, and an approaching crowd would be easy to detect, and they were on their way to get him. Verse 3 concludes they came with lanterns and torches and weapons. Why? They expected a fight. What they didn't realize is the fight was over. He'd accepted the cup. But they didn't know that. So Jesus, knowing all things were coming upon him, look at this surprising surrender. Whom do you seek? Now, normally if a group is coming after a criminal, the criminal doesn't say, hey, who are you guys looking for? In their eyes, he was the criminal. But to their amazement, he says, whom do you seek? Look at this. They say, Jesus the Nazarene. He said, I am he. Judas was also standing with him. And when he said to them, verse 6, I am he, they drew back and fell to the ground. We would say it blew them away. Why isn't he running? Why isn't there an argument? Why isn't he bargaining with us? I am he. You don't do those things when you're a close follower. If I may use those words for our Savior, he has finished the fight. Remarkable things occur when the fight is finished and a surprise plan unfolds. You accept it. You don't resist it. One of the benefits of being crushed is that you learn slowly but surely that there's a better plan, and resisting it is not a good thing.

0: He has finished the fight. When your will finally stops wrestling with God's will, something remarkable happens. Not weakness, not defeat, but freedom. Chuck Swindoll calls it the benefit of being crushed, and he knows it firsthand. There's a lot more in this message, and we'll hear some closing comments from Chuck in just a moment, so stay with us. This is Insight for Living. Today's program features message number 6 in Chuck's 12-part study on the attributes of God. 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Well, Chuck, we're coming up on another milestone here at Insight for Living. On June 30th, we close the books on another ministry year, and we step into our 48th year of ministry. At moments like these, it's imperative to remain laser-focused on the one we serve.
1: When Paul arrived in Corinth, he was fresh off a rough stretch. He'd just come from Athens, where the philosophers basically laughed him off the Areopagus. If you've ever poured everything you had into something and watched people shrug and walk away, and if you've ever had a message fall completely flat, you know something of how Paul felt stepping into Corinth. And what did he decide? Quoting now, "I determined to know nothing among you except Jesus Christ and him crucified." He didn't concoct a new strategy, not a better presentation, not something more sophisticated, more polished, more likely to impress the intellectuals. Just the cross. Here's what 60-plus years of preaching has taught me. The moment I start trying to be impressive, I've already missed the point. The goal has never been for you to walk away thinking, "What a great communicator." It's for you to walk away thinking, "What a great Savior." There's a world of difference between those two. That's the heartbeat of Insight for Living. Always has been, always will be. I want every program, every single one, to be a place where someone has a real encounter with a real Savior. Not a religious experience, not a motivational moment, a genuine life-altering collision with the cross we proclaim. As we close out our fiscal year on June 30th, I want to ask you something, not to help us, but to consider the ministry you personally have when you invest in this broadcast. Your gift travels. It reaches languages I don't speak, countries I've never visited, and people who've never heard the message we take for granted. You send it, we broadcast it, and God does what only God can do. Would you give today? The cross is worth it, my friend.
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3: Hi, Kevin McCullough. Do you have great memories of summer from your childhood? Summer to me was like, it was the best. It was what got me through the second semester of school. Everything I wanted to do, I just looked forward to so badly, and I couldn't wait until those days hit. And not just to be done with school, but to get to go to a Christian camp where I learned about Jesus. I grew in my faith, made great friends. To this day, some of my deep friends came from that time period of my life, and I experienced God in nature in a way that I just couldn't where I grew up. And I didn't grow up in the inner city, which is where a lot of kids that enjoy Angel Tree Camp are living, with parents who are incarcerated, but who have turned a page and say they want to do something different in their life than they have done in the past. In fact, they've completed the Angel Tree Bible study in the prison system, and they have requested for their children an opportunity to attend Angel Tree Camp. Friends, there's not a lot that we can do to sometimes have tangible impact on the crime and the situations that we face in the culture, but Angel Tree Camp is a solution that works in a profound way. Because children that get to go to Angel Tree Camp are changed forever. This is kind of how it works. They show up on the first day wondering if they're going to be the only one who has parents in prison. And at the end of day two, they've discovered that everyone at the camp is in the same situation they're in. But they're also enjoying nature and seeing stars and eating great food and having bonfires and learning about Jesus, some of them for the first time. Friends, make this possible for a child this year. 888-206-2794, 888-206-2794, 888-206-2794. 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Click the Angel Tree banner at the top of the page.
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0: theology.
1: All right, it's enough. Quit being friendly. We're in church now. Let's focus on being formal. Hey, if you're just joining us by radio, welcome to Calvary Chapel. Trust our service is a blessing to you. Maybe some of you, I think, join us on Tuesday at Times Square. Thank you for coming out. Hope it was a blessing to you. I know it was to me. We're giving away these tracts, Proclaiming True Liberty. Everybody here is going to take 10 with them and distribute them to wherever their 4th of July party is. It's a great opportunity. If you want one of these tracts, you're listening by radio, Facebook, or YouTube, just call us, 718-720-5390, 718-720-5390. We'll send you the tracts absolutely free. We just want you to have them. Now, if you're in the building, please save me the postage. Just take 10 of them. If you know, there's some people in the building right now, Sam, they're picking up their phone. They go, I don't want to carry 10 tracts out of here. I'm going to call, have them sent to me. No. We have them here. Please, please take them. And again, if you didn't get the book, A Shepherd Looks at the 23rd Psalm, please make sure you get that. We want that to be a blessing to everybody. Our ushers are going to come now to receive our morning offering. If you're a guest today, first time in a long time, please don't feel obligated to give. Your presence with us is your gift. Mark Suffolk is going to grab the mic, read our scripture, as well as lead us in a word of prayer. Take it away, Mark.
2: Therefore, do not be anxious, saying, what shall we eat, or what shall we drink, or what shall we wear?
1: I think there's another verse to that.
3: Yeah, me too.
2: For the Gentiles seek after all these things, and your heavenly Father knows that you need them all. But seek first the kingdom of God and his righteousness, and all these things will be added to you. Father, thank you for allowing us to gather here today, Lord. I ask that you open the hearts of the people and they give generously, Father. For all that we have, Lord, we know comes from you, and there's nothing that we do that doesn't come from you. You grace us daily, Lord, and we only ask that we can give back some of that grace and blessing. Thank you, Father, for all you've done for us and given us. I say these names in Jesus' name. Amen.

0: Heavenly Father, we recognize and we want to thank you for your goodness. Our heart goes out to the people of Venezuela with this horrific earthquake, hurting families. But Lord, we recognize your goodness. Through it all, Lord, you will show yourself faithful and good. So even today, Lord, may goodness, may gratitude be welled up in our heart, thanking you, living a life of gratitude. Because your blessings, your hands are on us, taking care of us. We praise you. We love you, Lord, for your goodness.
1: Thank you, Lord.
0: It's all standing.

goodness of God

So much, Alexa. Greatly appreciate that. Amen. Great job. You know, we are really blessed here at Calvary to have a great relationship with the local school. I represented you on Thursday for the 26th time giving away the Principal's Award at the school. And we were able to go back the next day and honor a teacher who was retiring after 37 years. We gave her a plaque and she cried, oh my goodness. So glad to be recognized. So we're grateful for your generosity that makes those things possible. So at this time, if I get you to stand one more time, felt like an aerobics class today, right? Up, down, up, down. We're in a brand new series. And again, we want everyone to have the book free of charge. A Shepherd Looks at the 23rd Psalm. We have those. And please, please, please take these tracts. I don't want any of these tracts left over. I want you to give these to everybody that moves. It's a great way to get the gospel out. I know it'll be a blessing to someone. But we're on One Summer, One Shepherd, One Psalm. We're going to talk about Psalm 23, Until You Beg Me Not To. Because most of us memorize Psalm 23, or we're voluntold to memorize Psalm 23, using the old King James, I brought the King James back for you today. All right? Are you ready? The Lord is my shepherd, I shall not want. He maketh me to lie down in green pastures. He leadeth me beside the still waters. He restoreth my soul. He leadeth me in the path of righteousness for his name's sake. Yea, though I walk through the valley of the shadow of death, I will fear no evil, for thou art with me. Thy rod and thy staff, they comfort me. Thou preparest a table before me in the presence of my enemies. Thou anointest my head with oil. My cup runneth over. Surely goodness and mercy shall follow me all the days of my life, and I will dwell in the house of the Lord forever. Sound familiar? Let's pray. Heavenly Father, thank you for your word. Help each of us, Lord, to understand it and appreciate it and to apply it, God. Lord, we need your help in understanding your word through your Holy Spirit. As already been prayed, Lord, we pray for Venezuela today. We pray, Lord, for miracles. We pray that people who will be found who, Lord, were thought dead. Lord, we pray that you will drop the estimated number of people who are to die on this. We pray for your church in Venezuela. Help it to rise up. We pray for your church here in the States to rise up to help these people, God. Lord, as we're praying for Venezuela, we pray today for our city, for its safety. Lord, it's great to have FIFA here. Lord, it does, Lord, present, Lord, much danger. We pray you'll watch over our first responders, keep them safe. Lord, just please, keep our city safe. Lord, as our troops are in harm's way, we pray for their safety as well. We pray for the end of this Iran war. We pray, Lord, for the peace of Jerusalem. We pray not only for that, Lord, but we pray, Lord, for just your somehow intervening in Ukraine, Lord, to stop that endless war. Touch us now, Lord, we pray. As we hear your word, help us, Lord, to respond to it. In Jesus' name, amen. You may be seated. Well, today we begin a study of one of, if not the most, quoted portions of Scripture. Psalm 23. How many of you remember memorizing Psalm 23? I'm not saying do you remember Psalm 23. Do you remember memorizing Psalm 23? I first got introduced to Psalm 23 when I was voluntold to go to the Congregational Church in Sheffield, Massachusetts. I think it was in the second grade when my mother decided she was going to make me to go. And she did. She made me to go. And I came into the classroom, and the thing that I was required to do, first thing, was memorize Psalm 23. Now, as a seven-year-old, it wasn't hard. I got to tell you, if I had to re-memorize it, 60 years later, it might be hard.
but it is truly a beautiful psalm. Now this psalm is associated with funerals. I bet you have heard this psalm at almost every funeral you've ever been. But you know, the psalm is not really meant as a funeral psalm. There's only one portion of it that speaks of death. It says, "Yea, though I walk through the valley of the shadow of death." And that may not even mean death. That may mean a valley in Israel. But we make it about death, when really it's for everyday life. And this particular psalm is so familiar that you already know how you feel about it, so it's hard to change what you think about it. Let me say that again. This psalm is so familiar, you already know how you feel about the psalm. So it's hard to get a different grasp on what it means. Maybe to see it in a different light. Now, over the next weeks, what we hope to do is help you to see the psalm in a brighter light, in a different light, so that you appreciate it more, you hold on to it better, and you note how wonderful it is. Let me just share one thing. Maybe this will help you understand what I'm saying. So when we read this psalm, we say these words, "Surely goodness and what? Mercy shall follow me all the days of my life, and I'll dwell in the house of the Lord forever." Almost every translation translate this mercy now. It's not the word mercy. It's the Hebrew word hesed, which means steadfast love, a word that's used throughout the Old Testament. But the translators, the modern translators, didn't want to mess with you because you memorized it in the King James. So you know it as surely goodness and what? Mercy. So they didn't want you to have you run around saying, "Surely goodness and hesed shall follow me all the days of my life." So it's a challenge for me and anyone who would share about the psalm to get you to look at it a little bit deeper. Now, the first words of the psalm are a psalm of David, which is two words. David was a shepherd par excellence. He wrote 75 out of the 150 psalms. That's a lot of psalms. And this particular psalm has become, in so many ways, everybody's favorite. Is this anybody here's favorite psalm? A lot of us, right? We just love the psalm. We know David was a shepherd because when Samuel, the prophet, was looking for the new king of Israel, God led him to the tribe of Judah. Within the tribe of Judah, he led him to a family. The name of that family was the family of Jesse. And so he's going through all the sons of Jesse, and he can't find which one the Lord wants to be king. So these are Samuel's words. He said, "Are all your sons here?" And he said, "There remains yet the youngest. But behold," what is he doing? "He's keeping the sheep." And Samuel said to Jesse, "Send out and get him, for we will not sit down till he comes here." And David winds up being anointed the next king of Israel. But before he was the king of Israel, he was a shepherd keeping sheep. 1 Samuel 17, 34 and 35, when David is lobbying to go out and fight Goliath. Goliath is a giant, and David wants to take him on. David makes his case to go out and fight Goliath the following way. "But David said to Saul, 'Your servant used to keep sheep for his father. And when there came a lion or a bear and took a lamb from the flock, I went after him and struck him and delivered it out of his mouth. And if he arose against me, I caught him by his beard and struck him and killed him.'" So David's saying, "I can take on a giant. When I was a shepherd, I took on a bear. And I took on a lion when I was a shepherd." And when God is saying how much he blessed Israel, this is what he says.
He chose who? David, his servant, and took him from the sheepfolds. From following the nursing ewes, he brought him to shepherd Jacob, his people Israel, his inheritance. With upright heart, he shepherded them and guided them with his skillful hand. David's preparation for being king was shepherding sheep. This shouldn't surprise us. One of the great, great, great truths in Scripture is that shepherding animals prepares you for doing amazing things. For instance, anybody know who the first shepherd in the Bible was? Abel shepherded sheep. Anybody know what Moses did for a living? Moses was a what? Shepherd. And then later, he shepherds who? The people of God. The people of Israel. How many people was that, by the way? Anybody know? It was 2.4 million people. He shepherded in the wilderness, the same wilderness he had shepherded sheep. He shepherded a congregation the size of Brooklyn. Brooklyn has 2.4 million people. 2.2 to 2.4 million people. Moses shepherded that many people. Wow. And what was their favorite line? Moses, Moses, Moses. How do you say that with a Brooklyn accent? Yo, Moses. Well, when did David write this psalm? We don't know. Was it when he was in the field with the sheep? That's my favorite view. Because I like being outside. I like being outside by myself. And as a shepherd, you get to be that way. But, you know, David maybe was outside. He played a small guitar-like instrument. Maybe he wrote the psalm then as he looked over the sheep, as he was taking care of the sheep. He said, you know what? The Lord is my shepherd. Perhaps it was when he was leading the armies of Israel. Maybe it was when he was king of Israel and he thought about the years past, how he had been a shepherd and now the Lord was his shepherd. I'm not sure. But David took a profession he had early in life and he wrote about it as an experience that he could relate to and hopefully he would help us to relate to. I mean, the beautiful thing is, when you are a good shepherd, what do your sheep look like? They look healthy. They look well. You don't lose a bunch of them. And it's obvious to all that you know what you're doing. So, does God know what he's doing as we look at his sheep? Well, this psalm has a very interesting structure. It is 55 Hebrew words in the psalm. So if you were to number 1 to 26, it would take you to a certain place in the psalm. If you went from the beginning, and of course if you're reading Hebrew, it would be right to left. And then if you went from the last word of the psalm, and you went 26 words in, you would find that the middle phrase of the psalm is thou are with me. Because that is the essence of the psalm. Thou are with me. Last week I talked about Dad, the family shepherd. The most comforting thing that should be true of your family is that your kids say, it's going to be all right because Dad is with me. Our shepherd is with me. Truly for you and I as followers of Christ, Jesus is the good shepherd. Jesus is the great shepherd. Jesus is the chief shepherd. Surely the greatest thing about this psalm is it tells us that God is with us as our shepherd. Now I like this particular outline. I'm just trying to give you some different insights on the psalm. The basis for the psalm are these words.
The Lord is my shepherd. The blessings in the psalm follow. I shall not want. Make me to lie down in green pastures, etc., etc., etc. The benediction of the psalm is surely goodness and mercy shall what? Follow me all the days of my life, and I'll dwell where? In the house of the Lord forever. One of the craziest things about this psalm is how it suddenly leaves the shepherd illustration. You know, he's working his way through the shepherd illustration, and then in verse 6, he abandons it. Where are we going to dwell? I will dwell where? In the house of the Lord forever. After all, the life that we have here is just a sheep's life. From a heavenly perspective, what is my life here? A sheep's life. Bah, bah, bah. Give me some grass. Give me some water. Protect me from the wolves. Bah, bah, bah, bah. If I said to you today, listen, I'm getting up a group. We're going to the great sheep's pen in the sky. How many of you would be in on that? You'll take that, right, Mike? Where are we going to dwell? In the sheep's pen? No, the house of the Lord forever. That's one outline. A couple of other outlines that I've come across, one by Alec Moiter, says this. The first three verses are sheep and shepherd. I shall not want. The middle verse is the traveler and companion. I shall not fear. The final phrases are the host and guest. I shall dwell. J.R. Littleproud's outline, one author has said, is hard to improve upon. The secret of a happy life where every need is met is the Lord is my shepherd. The secret of a happy death, every fear is removed. Yea, though I walk through the valley of the shadow of death, I shall fear no evil, for you are with me. The secret of a happy eternity where every desire is fulfilled, surely goodness and mercy shall follow me all the days of my life, and I will dwell in the house of the Lord for how long? Forever. Well, that's enough of structure. Let's look at this psalm. The shepherd in the psalm. The Lord is shepherd. Psalm 80, verse 1, the psalm that I had Pastor Schooling begin our message with,

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5: The name. When you read portions of the Hebrew Bible, or you hear it read out loud, and the text says Yahweh, a Jewish person, a rabbi, as he reads through, won't say Yahweh. He will say Adonai. Even though the words are clearly Yahweh, he will say Adonai. They cannot speak that sacred name. But Yahweh simply is a verb that means to be. It means he exists. God exists. He is the covenant-keeping, self-existent, self-sufficient God. And this is the one who is the shepherd. Remember in Exodus 3:14? Moses said, who shall I say sent me? Who shall I say sent me to deliver you from the Egyptians? And God said to Moses, I am who I am. And he said, say this to the people of Israel. I am has sent me to you. God is the great I am. That means he needs nobody. He needs nothing. I am because of somebody. You are because of somebody. If the somebody didn't exist, I ain't. I am because of somebody. God is self-existent. Remember, in the same passage, Moses comes to a burning bush, and the bush is on fire, but it's not being consumed. Why is that the case? Because God is self-existent. He needs no fuel to fuel his fire. He just is. Now think of that. He's your shepherd. He's your shepherd. The Lord God doesn't need to be our shepherd. You know how sometimes you need to be something? You know, as a mom, you need to be a mom. You want to be a mom. That's why you look forward to having grandkids. Why? So you can keep being a mom. You like being a mom. Right? It's the truth. You need to be a mom. God doesn't need to be a shepherd. It's not something you had to do. God does it because he loves you. God chooses voluntarily to be your shepherd. And though he is self-existent, he's not self-centered. Though he is self-sufficient, he's not selfish. He, the self-existent God, wants to be our shepherd. Ezekiel 34:31 says it this way. And you are my sheep, human sheep of my pasture, and I am your God, declares the Lord God. Now, a shepherd at the time of David was an important gig because you needed sheep. You needed sheep for wool. You needed sheep for food. You needed unblemished sheep for sacrifice. So it was an important job, but in times later, shepherds fell into disrepute. They became known at the time of Jesus as being less than honorable and being less than trustworthy. But at the time of David, they were thought of in neither way. So the one true God, the self-existent God, Yahweh, gives us another name for himself. He is our what? Shepherd. Shepherd. Shepherd. The word pastor.

0: that we put on those of us who do the particular ministry that I do. That word means what? Shepherd. That's all that word means. The pastor is the shepherd. Now I told you that if the Lord is our shepherd, we are the what? Sheep. The Lord is my shepherd. So I am a sheep. Psalm 95, 6 through 8 says, "Oh, come, let us worship and bow down. Let us kneel before the Lord our God, our Maker. For He is our God, and we are the people of His pasture, the sheep of His hand. Today, if you hear His voice, do not harden your hearts as at Meribah on the day of Massa in the wilderness." Talking about a particular time when they hardened their hearts. But the thing I want us to see is, as our Creator, we are the sheep of His pasture. Now, please don't take offense to this. But sheep are dumb, directionless, and distressed. That's what they are. If you are a sheep, and you are, what are you together now? Dumb, directionless, and distressed. Look at the person next to you and say, "I got some good news and some bad news. The good news is you're a sheep. The bad news is you are dumb, directionless, distressed." Who wants to think of themselves that way? Nobody. But we are. On the website Sheep Facts, it says if you see a sheep on its back, lend a hand. A sheep cannot get up from that position. If left on its back too long, it will eventually die. Wow. Sheep are curious, but dumb animals, often unable to find their way home, even if the sheepfold is within sight. So sheep can see the fold and not figure out, "I need to go there." Now, I came across the video that explains a story that happened in 2005. In 2005, 1,500 sheep had a tremendous problem because the shepherds had gone to dinner. Let's see what happens.
1: A suicide sheep jumped off a cliff, and 5 other sheep followed the first one. This may sound surprising to you, but this has happened in Istanbul, Turkey. First, the scene began with just one sheep jumping off the cliff to die. The shepherds had left around 1,500 sheep to graze and they relaxed while having their breakfasts. In a few moments, they saw all the 1,500 sheep following the first one and jumping off the same cliff, as reported by the Turkish media. This led to the death of 450 animals altogether. Wondering how the others survived, Axum newspaper stated that the others, who jumped after the 450 sheep, did not die as the fall had cushioned after the death of the earlier ones. Since there were a lot of dead bodies already, the rest of the sheep survived by falling on the wool or the soft pile of the other dead sheep. Navzad Bayan, one of the members of those families that lost their sheep, stated that there is absolutely nothing that they can do with them now because they are all wasted. There is nothing that can be done with the dead bodies of the sheep that piled up together. Geviz, which is situated in Van province in the eastern Turkey, has suffered from a loss of approximately $100,000, which is quite a high amount for a country like Turkey.
0: You see what happened? One sheep jumped. That sheep, by the way, lived. Then 1,500 sheep followed. The 450-something of them died. But then the rest survived. Why? They landed on the bodies of the other sheep. Sheep can be led to do dumb things. How many of you had one of your parents say, when someone said, "Oh, so-and-so's doing it," and your parents said, "Well, if all the kids went out and played in the middle of the highway, would it make it right for you to do?" We can be like sheep. I want to start with a question, though, or move to a question. If the Lord isn't my shepherd, who is? Well, perhaps you're self-shepherding. You've decided you don't want the Lord to be your shepherd. You've decided you'll self-shepherd. The problem with that is Proverbs 14:12. There's a way that seems right to a man, but its end is the end is what? The way of what? Death. Well, I don't want to self-shepherd. I'll hire me a shepherd. Maybe I'll get me a guru who can be my shepherd. Maybe I'll find someone on the radio or TV who can be my shepherd. Listen to what John 10:12-13 says about hired shepherds. He who is a hired hand and not a shepherd, who does not own the sheep, sees the wolf coming and does what? Leaves the sheep and flees. The wolf snatches them and scatters them. He flees because he's a hired hand and cares nothing for the sheep. Maybe you chose the wrong shepherd and you have a foolish shepherd. What does a foolish shepherd do? Zechariah 11:15-16. Then the Lord said to me, take once more the equipment of a foolish shepherd. For behold, I'm raising up in the land a shepherd who does not care for those being destroyed, or seek the young, or heal the maimed, or nourish the healthy, but devours the flesh of the fat ones, tearing off even their hoofs. You can choose a shepherd who all they want to do is fleece the sheep. So, well, I'm not doing that. I'm going shepherdless. I'm not going to shepherd myself. I'm not going to get me a foolish shepherd. I'm not hiring a shepherd. I'm going to be shepherdless. Who needs a shepherd? Ezekiel 34:4-6. The weak you have not strengthened. The sick you have not healed. The injured you have not bound up. The strayed you have not brought back. The lost you have not sought. And with force and harshness you have ruled them. So they were scattered because there was what? No shepherd. My sheep were scattered. They wandered over all the mountains and on every hill. My sheep were scattered over all the face of the earth with none to search or seek for them. The problem with being shepherdless is there's no one to come and get you when you have been stupid. I've had interesting conversations with my kids, and you all know I am still a sarcastic person in recovery, right? Okay, maybe I'm not in recovery. But because I'm a shepherd of my family, I've said to both my oldest daughter and my son, I've said, you need to tell me where you're going. Why do you need to know? Parents, don't do this at home. I said, because I want to know where to start to look for the body. We need a shepherd. Well, if the Lord is not my shepherd, who is? And if the Lord is not my shepherd, why not? Why isn't he my shepherd? Well, maybe because I've chosen to be a wandering and rebellious sheep. The scriptures tell us in Isaiah 53:6, all we like sheep have what? Gone astray. We have turned everyone to his own way. And the Lord has laid on him the iniquity of us all. Perhaps I've decided to rebel and wander. I prefer that. Or perhaps I am as if I was an abandoned sheep. Woe to the shepherds who destroy and scatter the sheep of my pasture, declares the Lord. Therefore thus says the Lord, the God of Israel, concerning the shepherds who care for my people. You have scattered my flock and have driven them away, and you've not attended to them. Behold, I will attend to you for your evil deeds, declares the Lord. A sheep without a shepherd is spoken of this way as harassed and helpless. When he saw the crowds, Jesus had compassion on them, right? Because what? They were harassed and what? Helpless. Like what? Sheep without a shepherd. Maybe I'm a lost sheep. We read in the book of Luke, the 15th chapter, the 4th and 5th verses. What man of you, having 100 sheep, if he has lost how many of them? One. Does not leave the 99 in the open country and go after the one that is lost until he finds it. And then when he has found it, he lays it on his shoulders, rejoicing. If today you are a lost sheep, I want you to know God is coming for you. The reason why you're here is God has brought you here. Why? God is coming for you. The worst thing to be, the worst thing to choose to be, is a self-sufficient sheep. One of the best words, or best words, one of the most popular words that we hear in our culture is, phrases is, I got this. I got this. I can make this happen. God is self-sufficient. None of us are. It's a hassle being dependent on other people. But we are. And I should not ever think I can be self-sufficient. Psalm 49:13 through 14 speaks of the self-sufficient person. And it says, this is the path of those who have foolish confidence. Together now, I got this. Yet after them, people approve of their boasts. Everyone says, oh, you do, you do, you do. Selah, think about it. Like sheep, they are appointed for Sheol. Death, watch this. Death shall be their what? Shepherd. And the upright shall rule over them in the morning. Their form shall be consumed in Sheol, with no place to dwell. So they can say, the self-sufficient one, death is my shepherd. Wow. Wow. Well, what is true if the Lord is my shepherd? Well, the Lord is my shepherd. I have a what? Personal relationship with the shepherd. John 10:27 says, my sheep do what? They hear my voice. And then what? I what? I know them. The word know here means I know them by experience. I know them personally. If the Lord is my shepherd, he knows me how? Personally. J. Vernon McGee, great Bible teacher, says this. Verse 1 is a declaration and a deduction. It is one thing to say the Lord is a shepherd. Many people say that, and it sounds good, but can you make it personal and say, the Lord is what? My shepherd. By the authority of his redemptive work, his death and resurrection, you can trust him and call him your shepherd. It is also easy to say, the Lord will be my shepherd. But David didn't say that either. He said, the Lord is my shepherd. It's my prayer that you can say that today with that kind of assurance. The Lord is my shepherd. In addition to having this personal relationship, I have a dependent relationship. My sheep hear my voice and they what? Follow me. If I am a sheep, I'm defenseless. I need someone to defend me. If I am a sheep, I am distressed. I need someone to calm me. If I am a sheep, then I am directionless. I need someone to lead me, to protect me, to calm me, and lead me. And the good shepherd is that person. And then I have a permanent relationship with the shepherd. He says, I give them what? Eternal life. And they shall never perish. And I've done this a few times. I just want you to understand that this phrase is a double negative. And it means it will never happen. I will never, ever, ever, ever, ever, ever perish. And no one will snatch them out of my hand. My Father who has given them to me is greater than all, and no one will be able to snatch them out of my what? Father's hand. Finally, we come to the supply in the psalm. The Lord is my shepherd. What's the next phrase? I shall not want. Psalm of David. The Lord is my shepherd. I shall not want. In the Hebrew, verse 1 is like 6 words. The Lord, my shepherd. I shall not want. It begins with a psalm of David. Because the Lord is my shepherd, I shall not want. Now let's record, or let's be reminded, who is the Lord? The self-existent, all-powerful, covenant-making God of the universe. That's who he is. Therefore, I shall not want. He is also Jehovah Jireh, the God who supplies. Isaiah 40 verse 1 says, he will tend his flock like a shepherd. He will gather the lambs in his arms. He will carry them in his bosom and gently lead those who are with young. Promise is simple. I shall not, future and perfect, it's a promise, want to have lack of what? Need. To not have enough of what is needed, implying a need. Be careful how you interpret this. I shall not want. All my needs will be met. We have a great deal of trouble in this country in particular in separating from need and greed. My needs and my greeds. If my 55-inch TV, which is only 720 refresh rate, it's getting a little bit old. Do I need a 70-inch TV with a 2400 refresh rate, 4 inputs, and a built-in DVD player? One is not even a need, right? But we mistake what we need with our greeds. The Lord doesn't promise to meet all of my greeds. He does promise to meet all of my needs. But wait, only when the Lord is my shepherd. If I am outside of that sphere, I cannot claim this promise for myself. If the Lord isn't my shepherd, I have no business saying, God, you got to take care of me. Because he's not obligated. But if the Lord is my shepherd, what? He will take care of me. The picture here is that my needs will be taken care of. In Deuteronomy 2, verse 7, in rehearsing the children of Israel's time, those 40 years in the wilderness, with Moses leading them, it says, for the Lord your God has blessed you in all the work of your hands. He knows you're going through this great wilderness. These 40 years, the Lord your God has been with you. You have what? Lacked nothing. Now, did they gripe about what they had? Absolutely. But did they lack anything that they needed? No. Nehemiah, speaking some almost 1,000 years after Moses, says this, 40 years you sustained them, that is God, in the wilderness. They lacked what? Nothing. Their clothes did not wear out. Their feet did not swell. Psalm 34:10. The young lions suffer want and hunger, but those who seek the Lord lack what? No good thing. So, what's it to me? This psalm has one condition. The Lord is my shepherd. Is he yours? How does he become mine? My sheep hear my voice, and I know them, and what do? They follow me. And I give them eternal life. Other sheep may hear, the voice of the shepherd, but they don't follow him. Jesus wants us to follow him. Jesus is our good shepherd, our great shepherd, our chief shepherd. He gave his life for the sheep. He died in our place for our sins so that we could be forgiven. And now we need to follow him. And what will he give us? Eternal life. And we won't perish. And no one will snatch us out of his hand. I came across a very interesting psalm a few years ago. It's Psalm 23, the opposite. It's Psalm 23, the opposite. If the Lord is not your shepherd today, this is you. This is all those who don't have the Lord as their shepherd. Listen to it, if you will. I'm on my own. No one looks out for me or protects me. I experience a continual sense of need. Nothing's quite right. I'm always restless. I'm always frustrated and often disappointed. It's a jungle. I feel overwhelmed. It's a desert. I'm thirsty. My soul feels broken, twisted, and struck. I can't fix myself. I stumble down some dark paths. Still, I insist I want to do what I want, when I want, how I want. But life's confusing. Why don't things ever really work? I'm haunted by emptiness and futility, shadows of death. I fear the big hurt and final loss. Death is waiting for me at the end of every road, but I'd rather not think about it. I spend my life protecting myself. Bad things can happen. I find no lasting comfort. I'm alone, facing everything that could hurt me. Are my friends really friends? Other people use me for their own ends. I can't really trust anyone. No one has my back. No one is really for me except me. And I'm so much all about me, sometimes it's sickening. I belong to no one except myself. My cup is never quite full. I'm left empty. Disappointment follows me all the days of my life. Will I just be obliterated into nothingness? Will I be alone forever, homeless, free falling into void? Sartre said, hell is other people. I have to add, hell is also myself. It's a living death, and then I die. The Anti-Psalm 23 by David Pollison. That's a life without the Lord as our shepherd. But if the Lord is your shepherd, he meets all your needs. He leads you. He is with you. And in the end, you will dwell in his house forever. But you have to choose to be his sheep. You have to give your heart to him. Once you're his, by the way, you're his. You can't get yourself out of it. Once you're his, you're his. No matter how stupid you get as a sheep, once you're his, you're his. Let's pray. Heavenly Father, thank you for your word. Help its truths to go down to the very depths of our soul. Lord, if there's anyone here for whom the Lord is not their shepherd, Lord, even in our moments together, touch them. Minister to them. Change them. Give them a heart to put, Lord, this thought in their mind that they need Jesus. as their good, great chief shepherd. Help them, Lord, to open their heart fully to Him. In this moment, if you've never chosen to have the Lord as your shepherd, will you do so right now? Will you admit that you don't got this? Will you admit you can't do this on your own? You're not smart enough to do this? Will you admit that your sin separates you from God and messes you up? Will you open your heart right now? Say something like this to the Lord. Heavenly Father, thank you for sending Jesus to be my shepherd. Thank you for sending Jesus to be my Savior. Thank you, Jesus, for dying on the cross in my place, in my stead. I give you my heart. I trust in what you did on that cross for me.
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0: Jacob lived a full, complicated life. He walked in his own strength, he paid dearly for it, and then finally learned what it means to depend on God. Now, at the close of Genesis, we meet him not as a restless young man, but as Israel, a prince with God, nearing the end of his life. Welcome to the Sunday Sermon on Through the Bible. In his message, Israel Faces the Sunset of Life, our teacher, Dr. J. Vernon McGee, walks us through the final chapter of Jacob's story, and then shows us that it isn't about what he built or what he accumulated, but what he learned. And Scripture tells us that when Jacob was dying, he worshiped while leaning on his staff, a powerful picture of dependence on the end of a long journey with God. I'm Steve Schwetz, and before we begin, Through the Bible's President Greg Harris is here with me to share some letters, this time from our home group members in Bangladesh.
1: That's right, a place that you and I have had the chance to be together. We've seen home groups at work there. And, you know, Steve, this is a pretty rough place to do ministry. It's 98% Muslim.
0: Yep.
1: There's a small percentage of Hindus. We met some Hindus in part of the country we traveled to. But just for those who may not know, a home group is nothing more complicated than a home Bible study. It's just that Dr. McGee is their teacher in their mother tongue. And we have hundreds of different languages where Dr. McGee's teaching has been translated for the purpose of these small home groups.
0: Yeah, and I am continually amazed and blessed at the impact that these we call them radio home groups,
1: yes, yeah,
0: small groups, have had all around the world. And I think back to when we went to visit Bangladesh and just the amount of effort. I mean, we came, and frankly, they treated us like royalty.
1: They did.
0: All the way with the...
1: They don't know us very well.
0: With the lays, yeah, and the procession, and then sitting down, and then they did a whole... They practiced for weeks and did this whole,
1: yes,
0: event for us.
1: Yeah, they sort of... The children did like a historical reenactment of,
0: yeah,
1: some of the big challenges that they had in the history of their country. And yeah, it's very humbling. People probably don't realize, yeah, we do get treated like VIPs, and we don't feel like VIPs,
0: no,
1: because we say, well, it's just Steve, it's just Greg.
0: Yeah.
1: But we're representing all of us, and
0: yeah,
1: we understand that. And so what we talk about as a team is if people treat you like a VIP, then use that to bless people. And I know I've seen you do it. You encourage people. You pray for people. We challenge them to be faithful to God's word. And believe it or not, they look to us for leadership, and
0: yeah,
1: it's an honor, but you're right. What God does in these groups is amazing.
0: Yeah. And let's get to the testimonies. Here's one from, Rotan, R-O-T-O-N. I hope I'm saying that right. And here's his story. I run a grocery shop. For years, jealousy ruled my heart. I couldn't tolerate the success of others. And instead of celebrating them, I often tried to stand in their way. Everything began to change when I received a media player and started listening to your program every day while working in my shop, and once a week with my home group. As I listened to God's word, I discovered a powerful truth. God is love, and he calls us to love others. Through Scripture, God opened my eyes to my own weakness and sin. He transformed my heart and replaced jealousy with love. The people I once envied are now the people I care about and pray for. Jealousy no longer controls me. I no longer envy anyone's success. Thank you, God, for changing my life through your living word.
1: Boy, the more letters we get from around the world, the more it shows that the human heart and human nature is the same everywhere.
0: Yes.
1: You know, cultures are different, but everybody struggles with sin. And I love how the word of God not only convicts people of sin, but then it gives them hope. It helps them repent and move in a good direction.
0: Yes.
1: Now, here's a listener named Gautam, and he tells us, a few years ago, I was baptized in my church, but it was only a ritual. I had no real experience of salvation. I didn't read the Bible. I didn't know how to pray. And my life was marked by constant conflict. There was no peace, no joy, and no direction. Everything changed when I received a media device. Mm. As I began listening to God's word, I changed. I finally understood the true meaning of salvation. I confessed my sins and received Jesus Christ as my Savior. From that moment on, my life was different. Now, every day, I listen to God's word on the media player and spend time in prayer. Once a week, I share what I'm learning with my home group members. God's word has taught me how to live differently, and I am putting those teachings into practice. Please pray for me that I may continue to live according to the word of God.
0: Amen.
1: Wow.
0: You know, that is so encouraging because yeah. I think it hopefully it shifts your mind in the way you think about fulfilling the Great Commission. It's not go into all the world and tell people about the gospel so that they believe and get baptized.
1: Right.
0: No, it's make disciples.
1: Make disciples.
0: And
1: yeah.
0: disciples need to be discipling and learning.
1: Yep.
0: And you do that through engaging with the Word of God. And the home group provides the community for which they can serve one another. And it becomes this thing that God designed,
1: yes.
0: really. And through the Bible gets to play a part of it. And in extension, you get to play a part in that because you can pray for this ministry and you can support it. And there is so much going on around the world. Our hope is that you are excited about the excitement that we see and hopefully that we're communicating to you even in this program.
1: Yes. You want to read this one from Minotti?
0: Yeah, this is Minotti. I serve as a home group leader. A few years ago, I accepted Jesus as my Savior through baptism, but at that time, I didn't fully understand what salvation truly meant. There's the same example mm-hmm. again. Maybe there was some type of a crusade or something
1: yes.
0: that got people to, you know, walk an aisle and get baptized, and then the guy's like,
1: they didn't
0: like,
1: know what it meant. Yeah.
0: Nothing really happened.
1: Yeah.
0: I continue. God later opened a new door in my life to know him more deeply. When I received a media kit, I began learning who Jesus really is and all that he had done for me. Through God's word, my faith grew clearer and stronger. Such an encouragement.
1: Yes.
0: And Greg, unfortunately, I think we're about out of time, so we'll leave the remainder of the letter for another time. But would you pray for us as we begin?
1: Father, we're just rejoicing as we see your Spirit working through your word and through our humble efforts just to show people what your word says through Dr. McGee's teachings. Thank you that you're doing all of these wonderful things, Lord, bringing more and more men and women, boys and girls into your kingdom. We praise you for it in Jesus' name. Amen.
0: Here's a Sunday sermon on Through the Bible with Dr. J. Vernon McGee.
2: Our subject of the morning is Israel faces the sunset of life. And we're not thinking here of the nation, but rather of the individual who we know better as Jacob. But his name was changed to Israel, and in the last days, he truly lived up to that wonderful name, a prince with God. So today our subject is Israel faces the sunset of life. We begin this morning with what probably could be called a text. It's over in the 11th chapter of the Epistle to the Hebrews, for we've gone there many times since we've been in the book of Genesis. And today it's verse 21. By faith, Jacob, when he was a dying, blessed both the sons of Joseph and worshiped, leaning upon the top of his staff. There is an ancient Egyptian riddle which goes something like this. What animal is it that when it is very young, it goes on four legs? When it becomes mature, an adult, it goes on two legs. And when it becomes old, it goes on three legs. And the answer to that, of course, is man. For man, when he begins life, crawls on all fours. And then when he becomes adult, he stands and walks on 2 feet. But when he becomes an old man, he gets a walking stick and a cane or some sort of a staff and leans on it, and then he walks on three legs. Certainly, this riddle expresses the life of Jacob. We find in his birth that even when he was born, the Word of God tells us that he was twins. He had a brother, an older brother, Esau, but he didn't want him to be first. And he reached and took him by the heel. In fact, that's the way he got his name, Jacob. One that's a usurper, a supplanter. And he took hold of his brother's heel, and that became characteristic of him, not only in reference to his brother, but anyone else that tried to get past him. He would seize everything that was in sight and in his grasp. He tried his best to be first in everything. He went on all four. You may be sure he took what he wanted, and he took it by any method that pleased him, and most of the methods that he used in those early days were not condoned of God at all. Then he became a young man, and he walked then on 2 feet. He walked in his own strength and by his own ability. He depended on his own cleverness and his own ingenuity to get what he wanted in life. He was able to take care of himself, and he did right well. He didn't need God because he was getting everything God had promised him and more besides by doing it his own way. And then he went away, as we've seen some time ago, to visit Uncle Laban. And when he went there, he was a proud, self-contained young man, self-sufficient, self-opinionated, self-assertive, a very aggressive young man, but one who was contemptible and despicable in all of his ways, and one you cannot admire at all. That's this young man. But he went to school to Uncle Laban. Uncle Laban put him through the mill. And finally, after 20 years of a very hard life, he returned back to the place where God had called Abraham and his father Isaac. And now he comes back. But on the way back, God must deal with him, because this man cannot continue to represent God down here and live as he has lived, because his life certainly did not commend the profession that he made. He came to Peniel, the brook Jabbok, and we were there a little over a year ago. It's a rather desolate, bleak place even today. They put now a bridge over the creek. It has a stream of water that still flows down there. And it was there that God met this man. The record of it is back in the 32nd chapter, and in case you might have forgotten, I'd like to turn back to that and just read 2 verses from there. It's Genesis 32, verses 24 and 25. And Jacob was left alone, and there wrestled a man with him until the breaking of the day. And when he saw that he prevailed not against him, he touched the hollow of his thigh, and the hollow of Jacob's thigh was out of joint as he wrestled with him. In other words, this is a man that by his own ability had been able to get by, although he'd had a pretty hard time of it for 20 years. Now as he returns, he has before him a brother, and the last time he saw him, he was seeking his life. Back of him was a father-in-law that had no use for him and would take everything that he had. And you can be sure of one thing, that it's not Jacob wrestling that night with God at all, because Jacob didn't want to wrestle with anybody. After all, with Esau ahead of you, and Laban back of you, you've got all that you can take on for one time. And so he was not looking for a third one. But that night it was God who closed in on this man. And yet this man had been all of his life able to take care of himself. And he began to use every known hope to try to extricate himself. But he couldn't. And finally he found out that he was not wrestling with just an ordinary person. Many of us believe it was none other than the pre-incarnate Christ that he was wrestling with. And finally he was crippled. In fact, the matter is, this one broke his leg. And God was prepared to break his neck in order to get him. But he broke his leg, and this man held on. And then God was able to bless him. He went through life limping. He was a cripple. He went through life from this time on leaning on a staff. He's a three-legged man from here on. From that day on, he could not walk alone. He halted. He needed that third leg. And Word of God tells us here in this passage, and what the writer to the Hebrews says, he died leaning on his staff. He went into eternity leaning on his staff, if you please. What a picture we have of this man. Picture of his dependence upon God now. He went into eternity resting on God as he had rested upon him from that day yonder at Peniel. Now, the question is often raised today, was Peniel the conversion of this man? And a great many people feel so, because up to Peniel, this man's life had nothing to commend it. Fact of the matter is, he acted like anything but a man of God. Therefore, does Peniel mark the conversion of the man or the commitment of the man, his surrender to God? Does this begin a yielded life? That's always been the question. And I must confess this morning, I do not know. I can only surmise, and frankly, I feel like it's the latter, that this is his commitment to God. This marks the surrender of this man to God. From this time on, he's beginning to rest upon him. And it does not mark his salvation. I think that took place, if it did not before the time he came to Bethel, it took place there at that place. But I can only, and may I again say that, I do not know. Now again, let's look at this. Here is a man, God's man, who starts out in life living fast and loose. But there comes a day when God lays hold of him and cripples him. Now there are today some professing Christians who do not act like Christians. And frankly, folk do not know whether they are or not. They have learned the language. They've probably even been in a fundamental church. They know when to say praise the Lord, and they know when to say amen. They know the vocabulary. They can act the part, and they do a very good job of acting the part. But they have no fruits in their life whatsoever. And our Lord said, by their fruits ye shall know them. And every now and then someone comes to me and says, do you think that so-and-so is a Christian? I'm not permitted to judge. I don't know. But the only thing we can say is, there's no evidence of it there. Certainly there's no evidence at all. For it's by their fruits ye shall know them. Now God does know the heart. And God does know us. And whether we are producing the fruit or not, he knows whether we are genuine or not. But certainly, for those on the outside, there'd be no way of knowing. But I do know this concerning Jacob, that the life of Jacob from Peniel on reveals a new and a changed man. He manifests the fruits of a man of God. After this experience, he returned to Bethel, for instance, and he built there an altar, and he brought his entire family, and he had them put away their strange gods, because up to this point he apparently made no effort to get his family to worship the living and true God, but from this day on he did just that. And we find that he went into Egypt at the command of God. He's obeying God now, doing the very thing he did not want to do. He did not want to go to Egypt, but he went down there because God told him to go down there. And then when he got into the land of Egypt, we find that he exhibits a wonderful faith. When he met his son Joseph that he thought was dead, he made the remark. He said, I never thought I'd ever see your face again, and now I see your children. And there was Ephraim and Manasseh. And we have that very wonderful interview of old Jacob, and he's now on his deathbed, actually, and he's dealing with Joseph and these two sons of his grandchildren. Listen to him in Genesis 48:3, and Jacob said unto Joseph, God Almighty appeared unto me at Luz in the land of Canaan and blessed me. the faith of this man now in God. He said that back yonder, when I did not deserve it, when I did not merit it, God, by his marvelous, infinite, wonderful grace, he appeared unto me and he blessed me. He believed God. Here is a man that now is walking by faith. And then something else. Here is a man who always took credit, who always attempted to do it himself, who always boasted of his own ability. But listen to him in verse 16, talking to these grandsons. And if there ever is a time that a man will brag, it's when he's talking to his grandson. That's when he's going to let them know what a hero he really is. And here was Jacob's opportunity, and he did have something to talk about. He had lived a great life, this man had, but listen to him. The angel which redeemed me from all evil, bless the lads, and let my name be named on them in the name of my fathers, Abraham and Isaac, and let them grow into a multitude in the midst of the earth. The angel which redeemed me from evil. When he's ready now to give his testimony, he doesn't have any of the braggadocio, none of this self-opinionated viewpoint. His testimony doesn't savor of this braggadocio that you hear today in so many places. It's a testimony, a simple one. The angel that kept me from evil, may he bless the lads. I haven't anything, Jacob says, to boast of. If I've even been kept from evil recently, it's because the angel of God kept me from evil, and it's been by his grace, and may that be the experience of these boys here. What a wonderful thing. That doesn't give it all, by the way. He not only now has faith to live, he has faith to die. Will you listen to him here? And he charged them, and he said unto them, I am to be gathered unto my people. Bury me with my fathers in the cave that is in the field of Ephron the Hittite. And he now wants to be buried yonder with his forefathers, with Abraham and with Isaac. Faith to live, now he has faith to die. And he has faith in the resurrection. We're going to see that in particular next Lord's Day. But faith in the resurrection. And the writer to the Hebrews says that when he was dying, he blessed the two sons of Joseph, leaning on his staff. He walked on that staff now since Peniel, and he walks out into eternity, leaning on that staff. Trusting God, if you please. And he says twice here that I'm to be gathered to my people. I'm to be gathered to my people. What a view this is of death for a child of God. We always see just this side of it. And we see the loss that comes down here. We see the fact that in this home, this loved one is taken and there's a loss. But look at it as God's man should look at it. The thing that old Jacob said, I'm leaving my sons down here, but I'm going to be joined to my fathers up there. What a homecoming that must have been when that boy got up yonder, an old man now. And I think Isaac said to him, son, I didn't think you'd make it. And Abraham, I'm sure, said, I was almost sure you wouldn't make it. But he made it. And he said, it's because of the grace of God. The angel that kept me from evil, keep the lad.

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5: And we're told that he even then was leaning on his staff. He hoped he could get down and walk some more, because he'd been on the go all of his life. He wanted to keep going, but the time had come now for him to pull his feet up in his bed, and he died. Now, that's not a pleasant experience for anyone. I just can't buy this today, that death, even for a Christian, is a wonderful experience. I don't think so. Death was a curse that came upon the human race. And it's true that the sting has been removed, but I can never tell when a bee is buzzing around whether he's got a sting or not. And I want to tell you, when death is buzzing around, it's not a pleasant sort of thing. I'm wondering if you would forgive me for intruding my own personal feeling at this time. It was a little over a year ago that I was operated on for cancer, and you never know the outcome of that frightful thing. And then I went, after a year's time, for a checkup, and I went in fear and trembling. But I was able to report that after the first year, it's all clear, and the x-rays reveal that, for which I'm indeed grateful. But I was not ready to go. Somebody says, weren't you ready? No, I wanted to stay. Dr. Walter Wilson, when I got back from the hospital, called me at home, and he says, I just wanted you to know that your friends in Kansas City were praying to keep you out of heaven. And I said, thank you, sir. I appreciate that very much. And I told him the little story that Dr. Vance Havner tells about the preacher one Sunday night. He asked his congregation, how many of you want to go to heaven? And everybody put up their hand except the fellow down front. And the preacher said to him, says, don't you want to go to heaven? He says, I sure do, but says, I thought you was getting up a load for tonight. And I thought the Lord was getting up a load for tonight, friends. I want to go, but I didn't want to go then. And I have great sympathy for old Jacob. I can see him there. He's not lying down. He's got his feet down on the floor. He's got his hand on his staff. He says, I'd like to keep going. But the physician said, can't go any farther. This is the end for you in this life. And so he just pulled his feet up into bed, but he kept leaning on the staff. And he went out into eternity, trusting God. What a picture. The book of Genesis, in many respects, is a disappointing book. It begins in such a grand scale. In the beginning, God created the heavens and the earth. And then when you come to the end of the book, or before you even get very far in the book, you start going to funerals. And when you get near the end of the book, Abraham dies. And Sarah's wife had already died. Isaac and Rebekah died. Rachel had died, and he buried her at Bethlehem. And Leah died, and he buried her there at Hebron. This earth that you and I live in today is a vast cemetery. There's never a moment when there isn't a funeral procession that's not in progress somewhere on this earth. And what a picture. This man Jacob now is made into a mummy. And will you notice what it says? Joseph commanded his servants, the physicians, to embalm his father, and the physicians embalmed Israel. And then there began the longest funeral procession world's ever seen. It was a funeral procession that many of the leading Egyptians went up to this land, and they buried him there in Hebron, where Abraham was there.

0: And they were all there, buried there, because they had a hope in the resurrection, of being raised from the dead. But this is the story of man. By man came death. And what's beyond? Well, it's a vast, unexplored territory. Only three have ever reported from the other side. The Lord Jesus did, Paul did, and John did. They all brought a report of what's over on the other side, and have you ever noticed? None of them said very much about it. God wanted it that way, and God has left it that way, because, my friend, he wants you to die leaning on a staff, faith in him. Many years ago in England, a celebrated atheist died. And before he died, he said to one of his followers that he'd influenced a great deal. He says, there is one thing that mars all the pleasures of my life. His friend was rather amazed and asked him, what is it? He said, I'm afraid the Bible is true. If I could know for certain that death is an eternal sleep, and that the Bible is not true, I should be happy. My joy would be complete. But that's the thorn that stings me. This is the sword that pierces my very soul. If the Bible is true, I'm lost forever. I'm lost forever. May I say to you, God left it that way. The Emperor Hadrian, who had lived a sinful life, my, he had known what a Roman bacchanalian holiday was all of his life. When he was dying, he said, no more crown for this head, no more scepter for this hand, no more music for these ears, no more beauty for these eyes. No more pleasure for this body, but, oh, my soul, my God, what'll become of me? You bet, what'll become of him? God left it that way. The Bible teaches that death is merely a door into a larger room. You step from here into eternity. And a walk in space, I should say, it's a walk in space. He puts you on a launching pad if you're his. You get there by faith. And Paul says, absent from the body, present with the Lord. Paul wrote his own epitaph. Paul gives it in 2 Timothy, which is his swan song. He says, I am now ready to be offered. And the time of my departure is come. Then he goes on. But he says, I am now ready. The Greek is, I am already ready to be offered. I'm ready to go. And the time of my departure is come. And when he used the word departure, in the Greek it's a nautical term. And it's one of the most familiar, I suppose the most familiar word to anyone who's ever studied Greek. It's the little verb luo that you learn to conjugate real early. It means to loose. It means like untying your shoestring. And the word, though, is used here with a preposition before it, and it's analusis. And we get our word analysis from it. The time of my analysis has come. You could translate like that and be quite accurate. What he's saying is simply this, though. It's a nautical term. He says, the time of my departure has come. It's a picture of a sailing vessel. A sailing vessel is getting ready to leave harbor. And everything's been brought on board. Chart and compass is there. Captain comes on board. And then the wind comes up, and the little ship moves out of the harbor. The time of my departure has come. Now, that's the opposite way that even Christians look at death. I've heard even at funeral services the term used, now so-and-so who in this life was sailing on the sea has now come into the harbor. That's not death. Paul says, I've been tied up in the harbor all my life. That's what this life is. I've just been tied up in harbor getting ready for the voyage. And now, the time of my departure has come. Tennyson, as far as I know, the only poet that ever caught that. He says, in crossing the bar, sunset and evening star, and one clear call for me, may there be no moaning at the bar when I put out to sea. Twilight and evening bell, and after that the dark, and may there be no sadness of farewell when I embark. And then he brings in the fact that he is a liberal. Far through from out our bourne of time and place, the flood may bear me far. I hope to see my pilot face to face when I've crossed the bar. That last is not scriptural at all, if you please. Jesus said unto these two women mourning for the death of their brother, I am the resurrection and the life. I am the resurrection and the life. If a man believe in me, and though he were dead, yet shall he live. And he that liveth and believeth on me shall never die. May I say to you today that the Lord Jesus Christ is the pilot that is on board. He actually is the staff that you lean on. David said, though I walk through the valley of the shadow of death, and when he used the term the valley of the shadow of death, he's not talking about a deathbed experience. He's talking about all of life you're walking through the death valley. And believe me, living in Los Angeles, my friend, and driving in this great city, you're constantly in the shadow of death. Though I walk through the valley of the shadow of death, David says, I'll fear no evil, for thou art with me. Thy rod and thy staff, they comfort me. David said, I'm leaning on that staff also. Are you leaning on it? I remember as a young man growing up in Nashville, a very prominent couple. They were very wealthy. The young man was the son of a president of one of the great insurance companies of this country. He was engaged to a girl who'd been a debutante. They were very popular. They had had a very wonderful wedding. But before their wedding, they had built their home in the swankiest section of Nashville. They built a home, two-story, southern architecture, and they had furnished it with antiques, valuable antiques, in fact, invaluable antiques that they had brought from everywhere. The home was beautiful. They were married and started on their honeymoon. They went over to the Great Smokies, over in North Carolina. They were making a turn when they were hit by a truck. Both of them were killed instantly. The father of the boy, grief-stricken, went to that home, turned on the lights, locked the door, and walked out. For 2 years, that home was never opened except to change light bulbs at night. I've driven by that home many a time. It was a lovely home, a beautiful home, but they never crossed the threshold of it. After I became a Christian, studied for the ministry, and went back there as a minister, I've driven by that home. It had been sold in the meantime and others living there, but I thought, they made such adequate preparation for down here. But I wonder where they really went on their honeymoon. I wonder if there was a place prepared for them. The Lord said, I go to prepare a place for you. And then he said, I'm the way, the truth, and the life. No man cometh to the Father but by me. My beloved, how tragic it is to make such preparation down here and then take a journey and not have a staff to lean on. Are you leaning this morning on a staff? Jacob did from the day he met God at the brook Jabbok. Oh, I do not mean to be pessimistic. You're facing the sunset of life. And I don't care who you are. You're walking through the valley of the shadow of death. That's life. Someone has said the moment that gives us life begins to take it away from us. For some of you, the sun's high in the sky, and it'll be a long time. For others of you present this morning, the sun's already touched the horizon, and you don't have but just a few moments left. Are you leaning on a staff? Thy rod and thy staff, they comfort me. Are you trusting Christ as your Savior? I'd like to ask you the question, because you do have to answer it sometime. Are you leaning on that staff which is Christ today? The great shepherd he is. He was the good shepherd who laid down his life for the sheep. That rod and that staff comforts us. Is it your comfort today? Are you trusting Christ? Right where you're sitting this morning, you can trust him as your Savior, because he came to this earth and he died in your room, in your stead, so that death will have the sting removed, so that judgment does not face you. You can trust him and know that whatever comes, whether life or death, that nothing can separate you from the love of God that's in Christ Jesus our Lord. And doesn't make any difference how far ahead that day may be when you'll cross over, but you'll need him then. And you need him this morning. And you can trust him this morning while you have all of your faculties, your senses, while you're in good health today. You can trust him. He died for it, that you might live. I'm the resurrection and the life, he says. The man was dead, and he'll trust him. He'll live.
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5: New Jersey and New York, what is up? This is Nate Diaz from Elevation Rhythm. And this July, something special is happening. 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I'll see you there.
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4: Welcome back. Kevin McCullough, glad to have you with us. You may have heard me over the last few days. I've been reminiscing about my childhood. I've been reminiscing about a little place in a little tiny town called Ringgold, Louisiana. Why did I bring up Ringgold, Louisiana? It's if you go to Shreveport, Louisiana, which few people know, and you turn south and you go for about 45 miles, you'll find it right there in western Louisiana. But it was a little place that as a child, if I recited memory verses and said them to people at my church through a little curriculum that we had, I got to go for 5.5 days and spend a week just taking in the Bible, making friends with people my age, etc. They had a program where you could eventually become a counselor and get to stay longer. And my summers became obsessive about getting to camp and getting to spend as much time there as I possibly could. Had a lot of discipleship that happened in my life, learned a lot about the Lord. We had a little time every night just before dinner where they would play some music across the campus of the camp, and we would take our Bibles, and for 10 whole minutes, get this, 10 whole minutes, we would sit by ourselves, read our Bibles, and pray and reflect upon the good things that God had given us in the last 24 hours. Have you taken 10 minutes today to think about anything for 10 minutes at a time? I have a hard time finding 10 minutes to just do that about anything, much less scripture. But that's the power of what a Christian camp can be in the life of a young person. Tom Tradup is back with me. We're talking about Angel Tree Camps, which operate in all 50 states across the United States. Kids, yes. Mm-hmm. Every state get to go. And Tom, I'm assuming that a lot of people that listen had a camp experience of some sort, but for those of us that went to Christian camps, we know the powerful imprint that it left on us when it came to our walk with God.
7: Right, because I have visions of you, by the way, in Lederhosen, you know, little Kevin running around with your Keds sneakers.
4: This was just
7: the Keds will help you jump higher and run faster.
4: Yeah, I guess.
7: But yeah, it's true, Kevin. The camp experience can't be beat. It's a memory that most of us have. And the children that we're talking about who have a mom or dad who are unfortunately incarcerated because of some crime that they did, they're paying their debt to society. And these kids are often forgotten. As I like to say, we think of them as the you know, real victims of crime because they've done nothing wrong themselves. And they get trapped in a hot city, in a bad neighborhood, maybe with a caregiver who isn't, might be wonderful, might be a grandparent or somebody who's taking care of them, or might be somebody they got shunted off to who's a cousin, and they're just ignored. And this is an opportunity for somebody to step up, hopefully open their heart and their wallet to help your campaign to send these kids to Angel Tree Camp. You mentioned they're in all 50 states, and that's true. And this is the time when people are getting ready to make their plans for camp. And a $200 donation or whatever you can give. Obviously, if you spare $50 and three other people do it, that's another $200. Each $200 hit sends another child camp. To camp.
4: Yeah.
7: And it's such a wonderful experience for them to get out of the city, to maybe for the first time experience fresh air and Christian fellowship and good meals. And the counselors are such wonderful people. You mentioned your experience, Kevin. And I've been, Larry Elder, who's one of our other Salem hosts, and I went to an Angel Tree camp in California. And it literally changed our lives just to be with those kids, to watch them and see them transform from introverts into these wonderful kids who are so excited to learn about Jesus, to learn about what it's like to have God give you direction in your life. And we really are just so excited to be able to be part of that again this year.
4: Well, I am too, and I haven't had a chance to do this in years past, but there are 162 kids that we know by name. We know where they are. We know what they're up against. We know the conditions of their lives, and we know how beneficial and impacting this will be. And I don't want to leave a single one of those 162 kids off. I want to make sure. I don't want to get to like 161 and say, oh, well, we can't get the last kid. No. We want to make sure that every one of them get to camp. And friends, I don't know if you've sent kids to camp in recent years. There's twice a year where my kids go to little youth retreats associated with the youth groups that we're in. And, just to go for a weekend, it's $180 per kid to go to the weekend retreat. To go to a sleepaway camp for 5-6 days, you're talking about $500 to $1,000 on the low end, and sometimes more than that, especially if it's a private camp, if it's a Christian camp, you know, if it has some sort of specialty to it. So from that standpoint, $200 to give a child a week of camp that they otherwise would not begin to have is such it's a monetary value. It's a spiritual value. It is the most return on your investment you're going to get for this type of thing. And I just think you and I know each other pretty well, Tom. We do a lot of movie things. When I was a kid, I thought and felt and experienced in movie narrative all the time. And the summer camps that I went to, the Christian weeks of camp that I had, they were the best movies of my life. They were like things I wanted to come home and relive. Mm-hmm. Journal while I was at camp, so I could go home and read it after I got back from camp. It was so powerful. The feelings that you felt towards the friends that you made, much bigger, much more huge, because I think there's just a lack of technology and a lack of distraction, a lack of every other thing that you could kind of throw into the mix. That's kind of gone, and the kids get to relate to one another and talk to one another and have times to discuss things like about Jesus and the Bible and all kinds of things. And you can't help but feel that those emotions, those feelings, those understandings, those deeper insights are going to be impacted their lives for years to come because of this. And I'm just excited that we get to put kids in that situation. We do so much as a culture to put kids in really hardship terms a lot. And sometimes that's the fault of their parents. Sometimes it's culture. Sometimes it's society. But what about this? What about doing something that it's an unadulterated good that the kid gets to experience, and many of them come to know Jesus?
7: And when you think about it, Kevin, everything you said is absolutely right. But when you think about it, let's say it's a smaller gift. Let's say somebody wants to donate $50. $50, you can't take your family to see the new Super Mario Brothers movie and have a bag of popcorn for $50. Yet with that same money and combined with other donors from other people to your program, we can literally change a child's life for eternity. Yeah. And it is so important that everybody think of things in that mode rather than going, I'm not ever going to meet the 162 kids that Kevin's talking about. We probably won't. We may meet them somewhere else someday, and we may get our thanks then. But that's not why we're doing it. We're doing it because Prison Fellowship, Angel Tree Program, their camping program is such a wonderful blessing to be part of. That's why we do it every year. And every year people get excited about it. People like to do that. And I've had many, many people who've talked to me over the years and said, we made a decision to cut back on our family vacation by one day, and we donated to Angel Tree to help two kids or three kids. You can do the math. If it's $200 to send a child to Angel Tree Camp for a week, maybe you can spare a little more than that. And if you can't, any amount will really help.
4: Yeah. Well, and I know that my my audience consistently gives to the projects that we talk about. I think 200 is it's a lot of money for some. But friends, there are a lot of you listening that you could do that in your sleep. And there are some of you that could do a $2,000 gift or a $20,000 gift and get a lot of these kids to camp this summer. So I'm going to lean in on you. Whatever the Lord tells you to do, that's what you're supposed to do. Whatever he moves your heart to do, that's what you're supposed to do. I'm just going to tell you, it takes $200 to get one child and their name marked off the list. And what we want to focus on is getting all 162. I don't want to rest until all 162 are spoken for and are on their way to camp this summer, because I think it's going to be life-changing for them. And Tom, when you think about it, There's so much data on this. You can talk about it till the cows come home. But if you don't interrupt the cycle of criminal activity, bad behavior, tough circumstances, if you don't interrupt the cycle, it does repeat again and again. And while these kids have parents who are in prison and who've gone through the Bible programs and other things, because the way they get nominated to go to camp is their parent in prison actually puts their name in with Angel Tree. They say, hey, I have a daughter, Christine. I'd like her to go to camp. Is it possible? That child is only added to the program because the parent has made the request. And usually they've gone through the Bible study in prison to come to that conclusion, because think about it. Rampant criminals don't really care if their kids go to Bible camp or not, but these parents do. You're giving them the gift of stopping the cycle and at the same time bringing Jesus into all of their lives. It's just one of the most special things I think we could possibly do. Let me tell you how to do it. You go to the phone, pull out your smartphone, put this number in, 888-206-2794, and hit send. 888-206-2794, and just make that call. It'll take about 2 minutes. It shouldn't take more than that to get the gift given. If you'd prefer to do it online, either from your handheld device or a laptop or a desktop of some sort, just go to thatkevinshow.com. Click the banner at the top of the page with the smiling child. He's going to camp. He's so happy. And that kid is going to be a different person after they go to camp this summer. And we all are going to win because of that. 888-206-2794, 888-206-2794. Kevin McCullough coming right back.
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9: This is Olga Herman with Daily Minute Prayer. Thank you, Lord Jesus, that we live in the United States of America, a land dedicated to you with laws established by your words in the Bible. We thank you, Lord, that we are the most charitable nation because of your instructions that we have adopted. 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Help us, Lord, for those of us who struggle still, and let the love of money be God over us and have become prisoners of greed. And help those of us who fear that love and foolishly squander wealth for the wrong things. We thank you for the wisdom you've placed in your words when we diligently seek it. 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In Jesus' abundant name, amen.
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5: New Jersey and New York, what is up? This is Nate Diaz from Elevation Rhythm. And this July, something special is happening. Join me for East Coast Conference, Back to the River, July 9th through July 12th in Cranford, New Jersey. It's going to be 4 days of worship, prayer, powerful teaching, and a fresh move of God. 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I'll see you there.
4: Hi, Kevin McCullough. I don't know what childhood was like for you, but for me, there were two big things on the calendar every year that I couldn't wait to get to. In the fall, I couldn't wait till Christmas break and Christmas Day. It was the celebration of everything good about Jesus coming to earth and having some time off from school. And in the spring, I couldn't wait until we were done with the school year so that I got to go to a Christian camp where I made friends that I still have to this point in life, where I got to eat some of the most delicious food I've ever had. I got to experience bonfires and see the stars at night, study the Bible lakefront as the sun would set, and be part of meaningful teaching and learning about my faith. This was my experience as a young person going to a Christian camp when I was little. And now my kids get to go to those as well. And they look forward to them every year. It's just the most fun thing. And when Angel Tree from Prison Fellowship came to me and said, Kevin, we would like to provide that same experience for about 162 kids that would not have that experience otherwise because their parents are incarcerated. Their parents went to prison for crimes that they committed. But now their parents have completed a Bible study in prison and have requested the opportunity for their child to go to a Christian camp, maybe break the cycle of crime in their family. I said, how can I help? And they said, Kev, just tell people about Angel Tree. For $200, you can give one of these children a full week of camp, a full week of camp with all that included for just $200. And friends, you're going to be introducing them to Jesus, many of them for the very first time. 888-206-2794. These kids desperately need Angel Tree Camp this summer. Will you provide it for one? 888-206-2794. 888-206-2794. 888-206-2794. Or go to thatkevinshow.com and click the Angel Tree banner at the top of the page.
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12: I read an article the other day that said millennials are churning from organized religion. The article had the headline, Millennials Have Lost Their Faith and They're Replacing It with Pizza, Push-Ups, and Profound Digital Connections. And this article pointed out that instead of going to church, a lot of millennials go to the gym. They do yoga, very popular. Others are not going to church and they go get pizza. With their friends, one couple guys that were interviewed said, yeah, that we call it church and we have profound conversations over pizza. And then Mark Zuckerberg recently said social media can replace religion. He said that Facebook is filling the void left by organized religion. So look, here's my question for you. In that last day, is pizza going to save you? Is Facebook going to save you? No way. Only Jesus can save you. There's a big difference. I have a better thing to take the place of organized religion. Not Facebook, not social media, not meals with friends. Jesus Christ, it's a relationship. I'm not a religious person. I don't want to become a religious person. I am a Jesus person. For me, it's all about a relationship with God through Jesus Christ. And I hope you'll become one too.
11: 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Already know God? 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
4: Welcome back to Times Square. Kevin McCullough, That Kevin Show. Always glad to have you with us and always grateful for the opportunity to make an impact. You've been hearing me talk in just the last few days, maybe for the first time, about my memories as a young kid that just loved summer. Yes, I wasn't in school. That was a big part of it. But getting to go to a Christian camp where I made friends and learned about God and discovered things I had never even dreamed of discovering before all made those summers so magical and just came to life. I never wanted them to end. That's basically the concept behind what our friends at Angel Tree Camps are doing. And here to discuss is my colleague from Salem Media, Tom Tradup, who gets to kind of advocate for different ministries that we do. And Tom, you and I, from the first moment we heard of what Angel Tree was doing, immediately understood the power of it. Because if you've ever gone through one of those summer situations where you've gone to a camp, especially a Christian camp, you walk away just a completely different person.
7: It's totally true, Kevin. And thank you for having me. I grew up in upstate New York and one of the Finger Lakes, Skaneateles Lake, once the home of Hillary Clinton when she was allegedly our senator. On the shores of Skaneateles Lake, they had a huge Catholic youth organization, CYO camp, called Lourdes Camp. And my grandmother owned a cottage not far from there. And even though I wasn't Catholic and I wasn't part of their camp, they would allow me to come over and participate in the activities with the kids. There was horseback riding and swimming and archery and the kinds of things you get to do in the fresh air. But the reason that this is such a special campaign is because we're dealing with exclusively children who have a mom or dad in prison, as you mentioned. And a lot of them are in, it sounds like a stereotype, but it's true. They are in, trapped in hot cities, in bad neighborhoods, gangs, drugs nearby, maybe with a caregiver who isn't terribly happy that they're there, but they're taking care of the child. And so here's an opportunity for somebody to donate a few dollars and to literally transform a kid's life by sending them to an Angel Tree camp. They get in the fresh air and they have Christian fellowship. And it is, having been there myself with some of our other hosts on Salem, it is a life-changing experience for these kids.
4: I know that as a dad, and my kids have just gotten to the age where they've been going to camps in recent years, but I know that as I watch them leave and come back, I understand the effervescent joy that they describe everything that they did. And they want to tell me, like, when they walk in, they're like, "Dad, on day one, when we got there, when we went to register, you know, we had our first orange soda pop." And then they just like walk through like every second of the day. Part of that is because the memories are so potent that are being imprinted on them, that they just, like I said, they don't want it to end. They want it to live forever. And I think for Angel Tree kids, you were telling me off air yesterday that these kids kind of come in with a certain expectation, very nervous, not knowing if there's going to be anybody else like them. And they walk away with almost identical feelings as my own kids. Explain how that works.
7: Well, little McCulloughs are little versions of you. They are already gregarious and happy, to outgoing kids, and they just want to go have the experience. A lot of these children, unfortunately, because of the stigma that's attached with it, we call them the silent victims of crime, mm-hmm. because they didn't do anything wrong. Mom or dad, or in some cases both, are in prison for something they did, but the children didn't do anything. But other kids in their schools or in their neighborhoods tease them, "Ha ha, mom or dad is in prison and jailbird," and all that kind of thing. So when they get a chance to go to camp, they don't know sometimes that every other one of the kids at the Angel Tree camp also has a parent in prison. So the first day they walk in, as you said, with their head down low and, "Gee, I hope nobody finds out about my parents." And about halfway through the day, one of the other kids will sidle up to them and say, "How long is your dad in for?" And he goes, "What do you mean?" "Well, my pop robbed a bank," or whatever he did. And pretty soon, it doesn't take long, they find out every other child in the camp has a parent in prison. That opens them up. By dinner time, they've shared hot dogs and beans, and they're having a good time running around. And on Tuesday, it's horseback riding, and on Wednesday, it's swimming. And by Friday, these once sort of, I don't know, shy children who were afraid to talk to anybody, you have to literally peel them off the counselors to get them back onto the bus to go home. It's such a wonderful experience. And during all that, they're learning the gospel. They're being given Christian fellowship. Some of them are hearing about Jesus for the very first time. And that's the kind of investment that when somebody ponies up $200 or whatever they can afford, that's what it takes to send a child to Angel Tree Camp for a week of fresh air and Christian fellowship. I can't think of a better way to invest $200.
4: Yeah, no, I think you're totally right. And friends, if you think if you question whether or not that's a deal, I just want you to know, when we're looking at sleepaway camps for kids in the tri-state area, you're talking about $500 at the bare minimum to maybe $1,000, maybe $1,500 for the week for the kids to go to some of these camps. And it's not any slight against any of those camps. They're all Christian camps doing a great job. Angel Tree has just figured out a way to make it really cost efficient, but also make it very meaningful. Let me give you a phone number, because what I don't want to just tell you about this. Obviously, we're talking about it because I want you to do something. And there are 162 kids on the list whose names we want to take off one by one. 888-206-2794, 888-206-2794, and a $200 gift will supply that full week of camp to the child. And again, these are kids coming from very specific scenarios. You were talking about hot cities, Tom Tradup. That's a literal description of the housing projects in New York, where you're in a concrete box built on a concrete asphalt playground that's going deep into the concrete underground and, you know, 40 floors into the air, and there's no air conditioning, and it's all just being baked all summer long. These kids, you pull them out of that situation, you pull them out of that questionable neighborhood, you put them in this. Some of these kids have never seen stars in their life.
7: And they're
4: at camp and they're like, what are those things? I mean, it's like they're literally blown away. Just imagine, friend, if you could just be in their shoes for a second, having never experienced any of that, and all of a sudden be inundated with the beauty of nature, be inundated with the beauty of a lake, and maybe getting to hear a Bible story by a lake while the sun sets. I mean, this is all about redemption of the person.
7: It's an amazing ministry started by Chuck Colson years ago, and they do Angel Tree Christmas programs. They have sports camps featuring some of the NFL teams, Dallas Cowboys, Atlanta Falcons, and they really are a year-round ministry for the families of prisoners, not just the prisoners themselves. As you said, they do have Bible studies in prison. They do an awful lot of great work, but we're so blessed to be part of it, and people say to me, many times, why should I help a kid who I will never meet? And the answer is, you're going to turn that kid from an introvert, maybe sourpuss looking for trouble on the streets kid, into a good citizen who's got a faith-based way of looking at life after a week at Angel Tree Camp. And it makes them into a powerful part of our society. And that's the blessing that we all get.
4: Well, that's the beauty of what we can do through redemption, and hopefully it has a spiritual benefit, obviously, for the family, but it has a societal benefit. So you're actually improving, you're doing something tangible for the world around you. And for those of you that are always like, oh, Kev, you're feeding kids on, you know, foreign planets and stuff. Well, no, we're not. But in this case, we're definitely not. We are helping children right here in the U.S. that would otherwise be overlooked, forgotten, and probably ignored for most of the summer. This is going to give them an experience like they have never even dreamed of. They don't even know what to dream about because they've never experienced anything like it. And it will be something that they will never, never forget. Let me give you that phone number one more time. It's 888-206-2794, 888-206-2794. You can also just go to thatkevinshow.com and just click the Angel Tree banner at the top of the homepage. It's a beautiful banner with a kid's face, big smiling face on it. I saw it yesterday for the first time. Check that out, thatkevinshow.com. Click the banner at the top of the page, or 888-206-2794. And let me just give you this personal note as we wrap up our time with Tom for now. You can do a lot of things with your time and your resources this year. You can kvetch about bad prices, and you can complain about all the things that you're miserable about. But if you've listened to me for any length of time at all, you know that one of the ways I say that we end up changing the joy factor in our own life is to think outward and to think gospel. And as we do that for these children, we are going to bring joy to them, but we're going to bring joy to ourselves. And God is going to express his pleasure over you because of that. I just want you to know that. I just want you to know the joy you're going to bring to a child and the joy that you're going to bring to your own heart. Don't turn it down. Embrace it. 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
4: 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That is, if we listen to his voice.
3: He will tempt you and then condemn you for giving in to his temptation. And he'll say things to you like, oh man, don't read the Bible now. That would be hypocritical. Don't you dare go to church. I mean, when we've sinned, we think, well, I can't go to church after what I did this week. He's a liar.
5: This is

0: How does the devil cause so much mayhem among believers? Well, he has help. He and his minions set their sights on believers, trying to make them fall, and they're quite good at what they do. But today on A New Beginning, Pastor Greg Laurie points out victory is assured for God's children when we stand in the victory of Jesus. We're in the Garden of Eden today watching Adam and Eve struggle against the temptation of our adversary. And we'll see how that struggle affects us even today.
1: So we've looked at the creation of all things. Now we're looking at the story of Adam and Eve's imperfect paradise. Living the dream, man. You can't get any better than this. Surrounded by beauty, surrounded by the most amazing wildlife. All the animals are docile and tame and the greatest food to eat. And it's so good. Well, there was trouble in paradise. Enter the devil. Go to Genesis 3, verse 1. Now the serpent was more cunning than any beast of the field which the Lord God had made. And he said to the woman, has God indeed said you will not eat of every tree of the garden? And the woman said to the serpent, well, we may eat of the fruit of the trees of the garden, but of the fruit of the tree which is in the midst of the garden, God has said, you shall not eat it nor touch it lest you die. The serpent said to the woman, oh, you will not surely die. For God knows that in the day you eat of it, your eyes will be open and you will be like God, knowing good and evil. And when the woman saw the tree was good for food, and that it was pleasant to the eyes and desirable to make one wise, she took of the fruit and she ate, and she gave it to her husband with her, and he ate, and the eyes of both of them were open, and they knew they were naked. And they sewed fig leaves together and made themselves coverings. And they heard the sound of the Lord God walking in the garden in the cool of the day. And Adam and his wife hid themselves from the presence of the Lord God among the trees of the garden. Then the Lord called to Adam and said to him, where are you? Adam said, I heard your voice in the garden, but I was afraid because I was naked, so I hid myself. So here now we see how the devil seeks to attack and undermine us. We see his four waves of attack that he uses over and over again. What does he do? He questioned the word of God. Hey, did God really say what you thought he said? The devil's primary objective is to separate you from God through sin. He'll always be looking for ways to do that. And once he succeeds, once you take the bait that he offers, then he'll come and condemn you. That's why he's called the accuser of the brethren in King James. But he will tempt you and then condemn you for giving in to his temptation. And he'll say things to you like, oh man, don't read the Bible now. That would be hypocritical. Don't you dare go to church. I mean, when we've sinned, we think, well, I can't go to church after what I did this week. What do you think the church is? Think of the church like a hospital. Think of the church like a place that you go to get better. But the devil will try to keep you from church, keep you from God's people, keep you from opening the Bible, keep you from praying. Don't listen to him, but that's what the devil does. Did God really say what you thought he said? And he introduces the assumption that God's word is subject to our judgment. I don't know. I mean, do we really want to listen to what God said in his word? And people do this all the time. They'll say things like, well, I'm a Christian. And I love the Lord, but I don't know if I agree with this part of the Bible. Listen, the Bible is the source of all truth. And so we believe this, but the devil attacks the word of God. Really, what he is implying is God is holding you away from something good. Man, if God really loved you, he'd let you do whatever you want. Why would he restrict you? Why would he say you can't eat of this tree? God's holding you back from this thing because in the day you eat of it, you will be like a god yourself. You'll be a goddess knowing good and evil. He's a liar. If God tells you not to do something, it's for your own good. Is it really that bad? God gives his commandments. You shall not lie. You shall not steal. You shall not take the Lord's name in vain. You shall honor your mother and father. Live in these standards and by these principles because these are walls of protection keeping evil out. And when you understand the commandments and the principles of Scripture in their proper context, they're there to protect you. God says, the Bible says, no good thing will he withhold from those that walk uprightly. And Satan also questioned the love of God. If God really loved you, he'd let you do whatever you want. No, he loves you too much to let you do whatever you want. And then the devil denied the word of God. You know, it's a short step from questioning the word of God to denying the word of God. So what do we learn? Well, don't get into conversations with the devil. The Bible says, resist the devil and he will flee from you. And then the devil substitute his own lie. Hey man, you become like a god knowing good and evil. That was a complete lie. Listen, command central of your life is your mind. Paul writes about this in 2 Corinthians 10 when he says, the weapons we fight with are not the weapons of this world. On the contrary, we have divine power to demolish strongholds. We demolish arguments and every pretension that sets itself up against the knowledge of God. And we take captive every thought and make it obedient to Christ. So when that thought comes, you say, no, I'm not letting that one in. That thought of fear, that thought of lust, that thought of vengeance, that thought of whatever it is, that's not coming in here. Oh, that thought's coming in. That passage, that beautiful thought about the Lord, that is going to come in. So we ask ourselves the question, where is this thought coming from? Here's what you need to remember. Every temptation can be resisted and overcome. Every temptation. The Bible says, blessed is the man that endures temptation, for when he has tried, he'll receive the crown of life. And the word blessed can be translated happy. Happy. You're happy when you overcome temptation. So how do we fight temptation? We fight back with the word of God, memorized and quoted. Psalm 119 says, how can a young man cleanse his way? By taking heed according to your word. Then it goes on to say, your word have I hid in my heart that I might not sin against you. It's great to carry a Bible in your briefcase, your backpack, or your purse, or your merce. If you're a guy, you carry the little handbag, merce. It's a purse, just deal with it, okay? Great place to carry your Bible, but the best place to carry the word of God is in your heart.
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5: Jesus had been fasting for 40 days. He was hungry. Jesus said, "It is written, man shall not live by bread alone, but from every word that comes from God." Again, how does he fight Satan? With the word of God. He stood on ground that we too can occupy. Jesus could have exercised executive privilege. He could have said, "Satan, get out of here. You're be gone." And the devil was overpowered and outranked, but he didn't do that. Jesus faced him like we should face him, using the word of God. That's how we do it. But Adam and Eve ate of the forbidden fruit. Must have looked good at first. We always call it the apple. When Eve ate the apple, what's with the apple? There's no apple in the Bible. Bible never says it was an apple. I don't know where that came from. I wouldn't even be tempted by an apple, would you? Maybe a nectarine or a peach or something. I'm not that much into apples. I think it was probably a piece of fruit like you've never seen before. It pulsated with light, like a little disco ball. Had its own theme song, you know. I don't know what it was. But it was something that would dazzle you, like, whoa, what is this? And then, you know, as you bite, it looks so good. It was pleasant to the eyes, it says, and desirable to make one wise. But then when you bit in, it was poison. You ever get those little candies in a box and you bite into them? It's like, gross, what was that? All I like in candy boxes, See's candies or whatever, I like the nuts and chews. But then you bite into those goopy, gross things, right? You bite into, oh, this looks so good, there's going to be so great in it. It's poison. Awful. It's dead. Not the candy, but sin. And so in the same way, that's what happened. The eyes of them both were open, verse 7. Their eyes were open to earth and closed to heaven. Then guess who shows up in the garden? The Lord. Verse 8, Genesis 3. The Lord comes walking to the garden. They heard the sound of the Lord God walking in the garden in the cool of the day. Interesting. The word for God is Yahweh. So we're back to Yahweh again. So Yahweh comes walking through the garden. It would appear, perhaps, that the Lord showed up in the garden every day as the sun was setting. In the cool of the day, everything would be bathed in a golden light. And Adam would normally tell the Lord what he had discovered that day. Maybe he had some questions for God. So here comes the Lord as he would come, walking in the garden. But now Adam is not running to see the Lord. He's hiding from the Lord because of his sin. And what a sad thing that is. And now the thrill of sin is gone. And sin doesn't always have a thrill, but sometimes it does. It is short-lived at best. And then the repercussions come. Then the guilt kicks in. And that dead, cold feeling that comes from sin is there. And the Lord says, "Adam, where are you?" Did the Lord say that because he literally didn't know where Adam is? "Adam, Adam, I can't find you." The Lord knew exactly where Adam was. The Lord knew everything that was happening. He was aware of it from the very beginning. God wasn't looking for the location of Adam. He was looking for confession from Adam. Sort of like when I used to play hide and seek with my grandkids when they were really little. They would say, "Papa, we're going to hide. Find us. Count to 20. I'd count to 20. Walk out into the front room. They're hiding behind the curtain. But the curtain only goes down so far, and I could see their little feet there. And they're laughing. I hear them, but I act like I don't see them. "Where are you? Where are you?" "Do it again, Papa." So I count to 20, come out. They're in the same place. Kids, I have to teach you how to be more deceptive. I don't know. That's us hiding from God. Oh, I'm hiding from God. You think God doesn't see you when you turn off the light? You think God doesn't see you when you close the door? God sees and knows everything. "Adam," the Lord says, "where are you?" Adam, of course, covers things up. But I wonder if God is asking that question of some of us right now. Where are you? Not literally, where are you? He knows where you are. We're in church. But where are you?

are you spiritually? Are you in the place you should be in right now? Or are you separated from God because of sin? I don't think this is a spoiler alert when I tell you that, of course, Jesus came to die on the cross to reconcile us with God and to restore what was lost in the Garden of Eden. And we'll look at that first messianic passage next time in Genesis chapter 3, verse 15, when God speaks of one who would come to deliver us. But we'll stop short of that today and just deal with that question. Where are you? Are you where you need to be? Are you right with God? If you died today, would you go to heaven? Or have you done something you know has separated you from God? And there might be someone I'm talking to that was walking with the Lord, but you've allowed sin to get into your life and to compromise you, and you've eaten of that forbidden fruit. Well, the good news is God can forgive you. The Bible says if we will confess our sin, He's faithful and just to forgive us of our sin and cleanse us from all unrighteousness. You have to admit your sin. Stop making excuses for it. Stop blaming others for it. And just say, I'm guilty. I'm sorry. Forgive me. And He will. Because Jesus died on that cross for your sin. He paid the price for every wrong you've done. You don't have to atone for your own sin. You don't have to do X amount of good works to get God to forgive you. Just come and say, God, I'm a sinner. I failed, but You're a Savior and You love me and I need Your forgiveness right now. God longs for relationship with you. Isn't it interesting that the story says the Lord came calling? It should have been Adam saying, God, where are You? God, come to me. God, help me. Instead, it's the Lord calling. It's the Lord longing for us. The Lord desiring friendship and fellowship with us. And He's calling out to you. You say, but Greg, I failed. But the Lord loves you and He misses you. Remember the story of the prodigal son? When he finally came to his senses and returned home, what do we read? Jesus told the story to show us what God is like. He says, a father saw him from a great distance and ran to him and threw his arms around him and kissed him and said, this my son who is dead is alive again, and he who was lost is found. That's how God feels about you. Oh, what will God do if I come back? I'm such a failure. God will say, I've missed you. I love you. Let me forgive you. Will you come to Him right now? If you've never asked Jesus to come into your life, you can do it right here, right now. If you've fallen away from the Lord or you're separated from God because of some sin, you can be forgiven of that sin and reconnect with Him right now. Remember, the devil wants to separate you from God, but God wants you to come close. So we're going to pray, and I'm going to give you an opportunity, if you need to get right with God. Right now, let's pray. Father, speak to every person here, wherever they are. If they don't have a relationship with You, let this be the moment they believe. Maybe there's somebody here that would say, I need Jesus today. I don't know if I'll go to heaven one day. I don't know if my sin is forgiven. I have this big hole in my heart, but I want Christ to come and fill that void. Maybe I'm talking to somebody here who has walked with the Lord, but you've allowed sin to get into your life and it's separated you from the Lord. You need to come back to Him and receive His cleansing. Pray this if you would. Lord Jesus, I know that I'm a sinner, but I know that You're the Savior who died on the cross of Calvary and rose again from the dead. Jesus, come into my life. I choose to follow You now. Be my Savior. Be my Lord. Be my God. And be my friend. In Jesus' name I pray. Amen.

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1: Yeah.
0: It's your personal story of coming to Christ during that era that's called the Jesus Movement.
1: Mm-hmm.
0: Let me read a quote from a review of the book. This is just a member of the public who read the book. He said, "I've always been intrigued by the 1960s, especially the hippie movement, Haight-Ashbury and the Summer of Love and so on. I had no idea that the hippie movement paved the way for what Time magazine called the Jesus Revolution. This book is now a theatrical movie, which is how I came to hear of it. The moment I learned of it, I immediately ordered the book and dove into the pages."
1: Nice.
0: You know, you've heard so many comments over the years from people about how that book, how the movie, how it really impacted them. Some, their walk with the Lord started after viewing that movie or after reading that book. Isn't that right?
1: Yeah, it's really true. You know, one amazing story that sticks with me is of a young influencer from Ireland. He lives in Dublin. He's a great young kid that I met when I was speaking at an evangelist conference for the Billy Graham Evangelistic Association in Berlin, Germany. And his name is Jed. And Jed told me the story of how he was living his crazy life. And he said to a friend of his, I'm using his words now, "Hey, for a laugh, do you want to go see this movie, Jesus Revolution, at the cinema?" Mm-hmm. That's what they call movie theaters in Europe. And so they went and saw the Jesus Revolution film. And the result of that was Jed came to Christ.
0: Wow.
1: And now he's using his platform to preach the gospel. And that's just one of many stories that I've heard. Amazing stories. We heard of people coming to Christ in the movie theater. You know, there's a scene in the film where my character, played by Joel Courtney, is about to be baptized by evangelist Lonnie Frisbee, played by Jonathan Rumi. And that is a moment that Greg prays and accepts Christ. And our hope was when that prayer happened, that there would be people watching it who would pray that same prayer and actually make a commitment to follow Jesus. And I'm happy to say we heard the stories of many who have done so. Well, this movie is based on a book, and the title of the book is the same as the movie, Jesus Revolution, but it has a lot of information the movie doesn't have. You know, in a film, you have the constraint of time, but in a book, you can tell all those stories that people want to know. And people ask me many things about what happened here, what happened there. Tell me more. It's all in the book. And we want to send you this book, Jesus Revolution, for your gift of any size. And when we say that, we mean be generous. And it helps us to continue to bring our ministry of A New Beginning, which you're listening to right now, to people all around the world. And for those who can be a little extra generous, we're going to send you a little something extra.
0: Mm-hmm.
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7: Hi, Kevin McCullough. I don't know what childhood was like for you, but for me, there were two big things on the calendar every year that I couldn't wait to get to. In the fall, I couldn't wait till Christmas break and Christmas Day. It was the celebration of everything good about Jesus coming to earth and having some time off from school. And in the spring, I couldn't wait until we were done with the school year so that I got to go to a Christian camp where I made friends that I still have to this point in life, where I got to eat some of the most delicious food I've ever had. I got to experience bonfires and see the stars at night, study the Bible lakefront as the sun would set, and be part of meaningful teaching and learning about my faith. This was my experience as a young person going to a Christian camp when I was little. And now my kids get to go to those as well, and they look forward to them every year. It's just the most fun thing. And when Angel Tree from Prison Fellowship came to me and said, Kevin, we would like to provide that same experience for about 162 kids that would not have that experience otherwise because their parents are incarcerated. 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I said, how can I help? And they said, Kev, just tell people about Angel Tree. For $200, you can give one of these children a full week of camp, a full week of camp with all that included for just $200. And friends, you're going to be introducing them to Jesus, many of them for the very first time. 888-206-2794. 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
12: 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And now, here is Pastor Herbert Ward preaching part two of the sermon series titled, Walking Through the Fire, a message letting us see through Scripture that Satan does not want us to make it through to the other side. Things would come up to try and hinder us from doing God's will, but we must stick close to the Lord and let Him be our guide out of the fire.
13: By God! Hallelujah!
14: Thank you, Lord.
13: What a word. So Jephthah again sent message to the king of people, Amnon, and said to him, thus says Jephthah, Israel did not take away the land of Moab. We read this last week, did we not?
14: Yes.
13: I said, Lord, Lord, you know what you're doing. Yes. Do not take away the land of Moab, nor the land of the people of Amnon. Moab is Esau children, and Amnon is Lot people. These is Israel's cousins. Didn't I tell your family to get in your way?
14: Yes.
13: Amen. This is cousin to them. For when Israel came up from Egypt, they walked through the wilderness as far as the Red Sea and came to Kadesh. And then Israel sent messengers to the king of Edom saying, please let me pass through your land. But the king of Edom would not heed. And in like manner, they sent to the king of Moab, but he would not consent. So Israel remained in Kadesh. Do you see this? Satan do not want you to go through. Listen to me carefully what I'm showing you here. Israel was trying to go to the promised land. They need to go through here. Not go over there. Not go all the way around. They needed to go through here. Now, here you are. You may get in a predicament. There's something you're going through you wanted to be over. But you got to go through, right?
14: Amen.
13: But there's some preliminary things that's happening that you can't just go right through. Things is hindering you from, you want it over. You want to get it out the way. You want to go through. But there are things hindering people, blocking you from going through. This is the same thing they're going through.
14: Yes,
13: amen.
14: Amen.
13: Hallelujah.
14: Hallelujah.
13: And you know that once you go through, it will be over for you. But there are things holding you there. And see, Satan holds you there. I'm getting a little ahead of myself. Satan holds you. When you're walking through the fire, Satan tries to hold you there. Why? Because he wants you to burn up. Do y'all get it? He wants you to burn up.
14: Yeah,
13: you, see, if you're walking through it, it can't burn you because Jesus with you. But if you stop standing still, the fire can just burn you up.
14: Yes,
13: and so Satan wants to keep you there That's why people been on welfare for four or five generations in their family. Because Satan want to what? Keep them there. Amen. Not saying there's something wrong with welfare, but there's something wrong with you. Your family being on it for four generations.
15: Yes, it is.
13: Because God will deliver.
15: Yes, oh, yes, he will.
13: If somebody call on his name. Hallelujah.
15: Hallelujah.
13: Amen. All right. What did I stop off? Help me out. All right.
15: 18.
13: Yep. And they went along through the wilderness and bypassed the land of Edom and the land of Moab. Mm-hmm. And came to the east side of the land of Moab and encamped on the other side of Arnon, but they did not enter the border of Moab for the Arnon was the border of Moab. Amen. So now they're going through the wilderness. You need God to go through the wilderness. Yes, the world is the wilderness. Yes, you need God to go through this mess. Yes. And I ain't talking about walking the streets. Amen. You got to go through with the creditors. You got to go through with your landlord. You got to go through with Connie. There's so many things you go through that get you upset. Now look at this. Verse 17. Here Jephthah is giving them a history of what happened to them. And I'm here to tell somebody, know your history. You know why America's in trouble right now? Because America don't know its history.
15: That's the truth.
13: America, see, the leaders that's in there, they don't know the history. See, the history says if you go mess with them people over there, they're going to block that waterway. See, because they didn't know their history. That's why we in trouble right now. And another thing, why people of color are in trouble, because they forgot their history. Right. That slavery was just a little part-time thing. Right. No!
15: Jesus.
13: That's why we're jacked up, because our children haven't been taught the things that we were taught. Yes. They don't know past history.
15: No, they don't. Right. No, they don't.
13: This story right here, this story is 400 to 500 years old that he's telling them. It happened 400 to 500 years ago. He still got the history in his head.
15: Amen.
13: And if the enemy can take your past from your life, you will never know your future.
15: That was true. So true. So true.
13: Y'all need to wake up in here.
15: Amen. Amen.
16: Amen.
15: Amen.
16: Amen.
13: So here it is. Jephthah is a mighty man of valor. He knows his history. Do you know your history?
15: Amen.
13: See, if you know your history, you know what that happened back then. I ain't going to do that.
15: Right.
13: But if you don't know your history, you bumping into all kinds of stuff. Yeah, nobody right. told me. I didn't, my family, nobody no. shared that with me. If I would have known, I wouldn't have did it.
15: No.
13: Know your history.
15: Say
13: look at your neighbor and tell them, know your history.
15: Know your history.
13: Know your history.
15: Amen.
13: Amen. And when you know your history, it's easier to go through life.
15: Yes, it
16: all
15: is.
16: Right.
15: Amen. Amen.
16: Oh,
15: Jesus.
16: Thank you, Paul.
13: 18, and they went through the wilderness and bypassed the land of Moab. I know I read that. And the land of Moab came to the east side of the land of Moab and encamped on the other side of Arnon. Mm-hmm. But they did not enter the border of Moab, for the Arnon was the border of Moab. And then Israel sent messengers to Shion, king of the Amorite, king of Hezbon. And Israel said to him, please let us pass through your land into our place. They're begging them. But Shihon did not trust Israel to pass through his territory. So Sihon gathered all the people together in camp in Jahaz and fought against Israel. And the Lord God of Israel delivered Sihon and all his people into the hand of Israel, and they defeated them. Thus Israel gained possession of all the land of the Amorites who inhabited that country. They took possessions of all the territory of the Amorites from the Arnon to Jabbok. And from the wilderness of the Jordan. And now the Lord God of Israel has dispossessed the Amorites from before his people Israel. Should you then possess it? Now look, they try to dispossess them Ukrainians, right?
15: Mm-hmm.
13: See, you ain't got presence for God to do that. You just can't waltz in somebody's country and take it over. God is above all of us.
15: Amen.
13: And these tyrants think they can just do what they want to do, but God got a fire waiting for them.
15: Thank you, Jesus.
13: Then you were just walking these people land and just take it. And you see, Israel walked in there and took it. Why? Because God was with them. And these people had did them wrong. They're their enemies.
15: Mm-hmm.
13: Will you not, 24, will you not possess whatever Chemosh, your God gives you to possess? Remember that's the, remember the story with, Naomi and them? And Chemosh was a god.
15: Yes, yes.
13: So whatever the Lord our God takes possession of before us, we possess. And now are you any better than Balak, the son of Zippor, king of Moab? Amen. Remember him? He used Balaam to curse Israel.
14: Yes, he did.
13: So he's saying, are you better than him? Because he couldn't touch us. Mm-hmm. Did he ever fight against them? While Israel dwelt in Hezron and its villages and in Aroer and its villages and in all the cities along the banks of Arnon for 300 years, why did you not recover them within that time? Therefore, I have not sinned against you, but you wronged me by fighting against me. May the Lord, the judge, render judgment this day between the children of Israel and the people of Amnon. Amen. They took them in a fire, but God took them out of fire. Hallelujah. Now, this is the tragic part of it all. The 29th verse, but let me read this story. However, the king of the people of Ammon, 28, did not heed the words of which Jephthah sent him. They didn't want to listen. Then the spirit of the Lord, 29, came upon Jephthah, and he passed through Gilead and Manasseh, and passed through Mizpah of Gilead. And from Mizpah of Gilead, he advanced towards the people of Ammon. So he's waging a war, just like you see going on today. So he's advancing, and then it will be that whatever comes out of the doors of my house, he's making a vow to the Lord. Yes. He's asking the Lord to help him. And he's saying, Lord, if you help me win this war, help us win this war, whatever come out of the doors of my house to meet me when I return in peace from the people of Ammon,
14: Jesus,
13: shall surely be the Lord's, and I will offer it up as a burnt offering. Now, you know, back in those days, it was against the law. I'm just setting you up for what's going to come. It was against the law. God did not believe in human sacrifice.
14: No.
13: I want y'all to keep that in your mind.
14: Amen.
13: Keep that in your mind. So Jephthah advanced toward the people of Ammon to fight against them, and the Lord delivered them into his hands. And he defeated them from Aroer as far as Minnith, 20 cities, and to Abel Kerum with a very great slaughter. Thus the people of Ammon were subdued before the children of Israel. And when Jephthah came to his house, remember his vow, y'all, at Mizpah, there was his daughter coming out to meet him with timbrels and dancing. Yes. And she was his only child. You talking about somebody walking through the fire right now?
14: Yes, Lord.
13: Besides her, he has neither son nor daughter. But it came to pass, this is his only begotten child. And it came to pass when he saw her that he tore his clothes.
14: Yes.
13: And said, alas, my daughter, you have brought me very low. You are among those who trouble me. For I have given my word to the Lord, and I cannot go back on him. So she said to him, look at this girl. My father, if you have given your word to the Lord, do to me according to what you have done out of your mouth. Because the Lord has avenged you of your enemies, the people of Ammon. So he now walks in the fire for personal reasons. He was walking in the fire for Israel, for his nation, and he won, right? Now he has another battle to fight at home. How many know we all go through that?
14: Yes.
13: Then he said to her father, let this thing be done for me. Let me alone for 2 months that I may go and wander in the mountains and bewail my virginity, my friends and I. And he said, go. And he sent her away for 2 months and she went with her friends. Now, the thing about it, if he made a vow, he should have killed already.
16: He should have.
14: Right.
13: Stay with me.
14: Yes.
13: And he bewailed her virginity on the mountain. And it was so at the end of 2 months that she returned to her father and he carried out his vow with her, which he had vowed. He carried it up, y'all.
14: Yes, he did.
13: So now this is the puzzle. A lot of people don't understand. He never killed the girl.
14: Right.
13: He never killed her. This is what killed her. She knew no man. That's what killed her. She couldn't be a wife, and she couldn't bear children. She what killed her is that she's not able to be what God sent a woman on earth to be. That's what killed her. Do y'all understand?
14: Yes.
13: You got to understand the Bible is spiritual.
14: Yes.
13: Sometimes you can't read it literally.
14: That's true.
13: Amen, church.
14: Amen.
13: A lot of times you can't read it literally. So she knew no man, and it became a custom in Israel. Now, to prove to you that he didn't kill her, watch this. That the daughters of Israel went 4 days each year to lament the daughter of Jephthah the Gilead. Now, y'all thought lament meant cry. No. I look it up. It means to celebrate. She was celebrating. So they didn't kill. He didn't kill her. What happened was she couldn't be a wife to a man and she couldn't bear any children. So she's just as good as dead in their sight, because in those days, those people, the women, that was their position. The man went out and worked and the woman stayed home, made family and had kids. She can't do none of that. So she is good as dead. Do y'all get it?
14: Yes.
16: Yes. That's good teaching. What a dog needed than that.
17: Amen.
16: Amen, church. Amen. Not bragging at all. To God be the glory. Amen.
14: Amen.
16: Amen. So she was celebrated because her life was a living sacrifice to God. She had not been killed, but her being a mother was sacrificed. Her being a wife was sacrificed also. Amen.
14: Amen.
16: Hallelujah. Amen. So what happened with that day that the daughters of Israel went 4 days each year to lament her, right? Mm-hmm. And the daughters of Jephthah, each year to lament the daughter of Jephthah, the Gileadite. Amen. So here it is, this man. Look at this. This man went through some mess, right? He went through some mess. His family kicked him out. He was not supposed to get what was rightfully his. He's the oldest. He was with daddy before they came along. And they figure out, they come along, oh, you ain't nobody. And so we can take everything from you and keep it for our own. That's going through the fire, church. Mm-hmm. What do you do when family members turn on you and take things that belong to you? Mm-hmm. Do you curse them out?
18: No.
16: Do you get them locked up?
18: No.
16: Hello?
14: Amen.
16: You give it to Jesus, right?
14: Amen.
16: Don't you give it to Jesus?
18: Oh, yes.
16: Hallelujah. We give it all to Jesus because he makes a way, right?
18: Yes, he does.
16: Church, there's one thing to be going through a fire, and it's another thing to be caught in a fire. Going through the fire is Jesus walking with you through the fire. Caught in a fire is Satan holding you in the fire so you can burn and satisfy his desire. Amen. And you don't know where to turn. He holds on to you by killing you, stealing from you, or by destroying you. Going through the fire is going through a sickness, a near-death sickness. Amen. An accident. Fire is traumatic, church. It's like being tossed into a frying pan when you don't understand why you're going through. Jephthah walked through the fire because he refused to be held down because of his background. Jephthah went through something bad being removed from his clan, and which was all a part of God's plan for his life. God allowed the fires to come into your life, not to destroy you, but to make more of you.
14: Thank you, Lord.
16: Hallelujah. Amen. A hallelujah goes right there. Jephthah's mother was a harlot. So what? As long as God is not at odds with you, I don't care what happened in your past. I don't care what happened with your mother, your brother, anybody in your family. So what? God can still use you.
14: Amen.
16: Look at your neighbor and tell them God can still use you.
18: God can still use you.
16: Amen.
18: He
14: can still use you.
18: Yes, hallelujah.
14: Thank you.
16: So God allows the fire to come into your life not to destroy you, but to make more of you. Amen.
14: Amen.
16: Hallelujah.
14: Thank you, Lord.
16: So as long as God is not at odds with you, you're going to be all right.
14: Oh, yeah.
16: Somebody wrote a song, "Anyway You Bless Me, Lord, I'll be satisfied."
14: Yeah, yeah, yes.
18: Oh, yes.
16: Imagine the rejection Jephthah must have felt. He didn't let it steal his mind. He had his mind made up to go on and not stay still. Jephthah seemed to be a strong-willed man. And because he was, Psalms 118:22 says, "The stone which the builders rejected has become the chief cornerstone." This was the Lord's doing. It is marvelous in our eyes. This is the day the Lord has made. We will rejoice and be glad in it. I know most of y'all know that is in the New Testament, but it originally started in Psalms. Amen. So he was the chief cornerstone because they wouldn't have got out of that trouble, would they?
14: Amen.
16: The Bible is full of Christ-like people. Amen. And you should be Christ-like too, church.
14: Amen. All right.
16: He has made me glad. My soul rejoices because he has made me glad. I walk through the fire because he has lifted me higher. The Lord made the day of your victory when Jesus died way back on Calvary. When people or the devil is trying to hold you back with all their attacks, putting stumbling blocks in your tracks, Jesus will carry you further.
14: Yes, he will.
16: Because he's got your back.
14: Amen.
16: And that's a fact.
14: Amen.
16: Have I got a witness in this house today?
14: Amen. All right. Amen.
16: Ladies and gentlemen, it is the will of God for you to go through life difficulties so that you can be less difficult to deal with.
14: Amen.
18: Say that again, Pastor.
13: Hallelujah. Amen. Amen. It is the will of God for you to go through life difficulties so that you can be left less difficult to deal with.
15: That's good. That's good.
13: Beautiful. In other words, we walk through the fire to be blessed, to be blessed living higher because we have humbled ourselves before the Lord. Trouble was designed by God to humble you, not to crumble you. Go to Isaiah. People did this to you, didn't they?
15: Yes, they did.
13: Putting you in the fire. I gave my back to those who struck me. Now, there's two parts to this. I gave my back to those who struck me. I gave them my back. They can't get nothing from me. I gave them my back. My hands is this way. I ain't got no hands back there. So how am I going to help you when my hands are pointed this way and I'm giving you my back? And my hands is not coming out to help you.
15: My Lord. Cool.
13: And my cheeks to those who pluck out the beard. I did not hide my face from shame and spitting. This is talking about Jesus. This is Jesus.
15: Oh, yes.
13: And so what God is showing you right here, thank you, Holy Spirit, is that he's saying, I am the tongue of the learned. If you see people out there burning, you are the one that's learning. So you need to take your learning to stop them from burning.
15: Hello. You better say, say, thank the Lord.
14: Hallelujah.
15: Hallelujah.
14: Thank you, Lord.
13: You got to see this. This is Jesus coming. He went through humility. He went through the fire. This is him going through the fire. And if Jesus went through the fire, you're going to go through the fire. But that didn't stop him from being who he is. So whatever people do to you, don't you stop being a child of God. Don't you get ugly and act like the devil. Jesus didn't act like the devil. He knew who his God was in heaven. So when you're going through the fire, know that Jesus is with you. And he's taking you higher because you're not conducting yourself the way you used to when you wasn't saved. You ain't cursing people out now. You're praying for them. You're praying for them. Spit on your face. You're praying for them. Call you all kinds of names. You're praying for them. They slapped you in the face. You're praying for them.
15: Amen.
14: Thank you, Jesus.
15: Yes.
13: That's when you know you're a Christian.
15: Oh, yes.
13: When people done some of the evilest things to you and it hurt you so bad, but yet you still pray for them. That's when you know you're a Christian. You go through the fire. The point is how well do you go through the fire? You go through well if Jesus with you.
15: Yes.
14: Hallelujah.
13: Get away from them knuckleheads.
15: Jesus.
13: You'll be all right.
15: Woo. Use him, Lord. Use him.
14: Yes, Lord.
15: God. Thank you, Jesus.
13: Jesus. She says, worry. For the Lord God will help me. 7. Therefore, I will not be disgraced. You see that confidence?
15: Yes.
13: Jesus knew that God was going to help him.
15: Oh, yes.
13: He even said, Father, forgive them, for they know not what they do.
15: Yes.
13: He was going through the fire, y'all.
15: Ooh,
13: but
15: yes.
13: God was with him. That's why he went through. He got on the other side. And now me and you are saved. We're in his reward.
15: Hallelujah. You're
13: going to get your just reward, too. We're Jesus' reward. You're going to get a reward, too. If you just keep the faith and hold out. Till tomorrow.
15: God
13: will get rid of all your sorrows.
15: Yes. Thank you, Lord.
13: For the Lord God will help me. Therefore, I will not be disgraced. Therefore, I have set my face like a flint. In other words, I set my face strong. Flint is a rock. So I'm licking my face strong. Y'all know about poker. Some of y'all played it too. Stop lying. So anyway.
17: Lord, help my
19: y'all got me left. Maybe forget my point.
20: Make the stones.
13: Yeah, thank you, sister. Yeah. So he made his face like. See, when you got a poker face, it's a strong face. You don't. He's strong now. Everybody know Paul. Don't mess with him. Even when somebody you walking down the street, I'm good for keeping a strong face. And people look at me. I've had when I was in the military, people said, "We thought you was very mean.
15: Mm-hmm.
13: We thought you was you seem so strong faced like that." And these was Caucasian people that was in the military. But and you'd be surprised. You know what? And sometimes there's so much on our minds.
15: That's true.
13: That it changed the appearance of
15: us.
13: Yes.
15: Yes.
16: Did y'all hear what
18: yes,
16: I said?
18: Amen.
16: Sometimes you got to snap out of it.
18: Oh, yes.
16: Start praising the Lord. Get that, that ugliness off your face.
18: Amen.
16: You got to snap out of it.
18: Amen. Snap out of it.
16: Lord. Amen. Tell your neighbor, snap out of it.
18: Snap out of it.
17: Ooh, our God.
16: Amen. Amen.
17: You're right down.
16: Amen. All right. So he says, so therefore I will set my face like flint, and I know that I will not be ashamed. He know he won't be ashamed because something is greater on the other side.
18: Amen. Right.
16: See, you got to have faith like that. I know I'm going through something right now, but something greater on the other side.
18: Yes.
16: He is near who justifies me, who will contend with me. Let us stand together. Who is my adversary? Let him come near me. Didn't Jacob have to do that?
18: Yes, he did.
16: Surely the Lord God will help me. Who is he who will condemn me? See, he got all his faith in God. Jesus got all his faith in God. And Jesus is trying to show you when you're going through the fire, like he went through the fire, just keep your faith in God. Don't turn to the left nor to the right. Just look to the hills. Go with come of your help comes from the Lord.
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7: Hi, Kevin McCullough. 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

0: Good afternoon. Good afternoon, and welcome to the Narrow Path Radio Broadcast. My name is Steve Gregg, and we're live for an hour each weekday afternoon. We take your calls during this hour. You call in with your questions about the Bible, and we discuss them. Maybe we can even answer them. I don't claim to know the answers to every question you could raise, but we can sometimes answer them for you, and otherwise we can explore them. Let's put it that way. The number to call is 844-484-5737. Once again, that number is 844-484-5737. I'm looking at a couple of open lines on our switchboard, which means if you call this number right now, you can get in line and we'll talk to you today. The number is 844-484-5737. Our first caller today is Michael in Denver, Colorado. Hi, Michael. Welcome to the Narrow Path. Thanks for calling.
1: Hi, Steve. Thank you. Yeah, hi. Thank you so much for taking my call again. And as always, thank you so much for your amazing and magical show. It means a lot. And, yeah, so today I had a question about something I read this week in the news. So the Daily Mail, which is an online site, it reported on a major theological discovery this week where researchers uncovered two lost sermons by St. Augustine addressing the biblical story of the Witch of Endor. And St. Augustine concluded that if Samuel, you know, truly appeared, it was solely because God allowed it as an exception, not because the medium King Saul visited successfully used magic. And so I was wanting to kind of get your thoughts on, you know, St. Augustine's assertion that the summoning of Samuel wasn't due to this witch, you know, having supernatural abilities per se, but because God allowed it to happen, essentially.
0: Well, I hate to find myself in such full agreement with Augustine, but I agree with him on that. I've always said the same thing. I don't believe that any human being has the power to summon the dead, you know, in a seance or anything like that. On the other hand, this was Samuel that came back, but the woman herself was surprised and terrified when she saw him. She didn't expect to see Samuel. She expected to do something, probably call up some spirit that was more familiar to her, but she was shocked when Samuel actually appeared. So we can tell that she wasn't really in charge of the situation, nor was Saul, and Samuel didn't seem to be in charge of it either. We have to assume that God, wishing to rebuke Saul through Samuel, remember Samuel is the one who had anointed Saul to be king and had given him the charge to be obedient to God. But now, twice before Samuel died, Saul had disobeyed God in ways that Samuel had said, you know, you're going to be rejected to be king. God is going to replace you with another man after his own heart, which turned out to be David. And then Samuel had died. And Saul, because he couldn't get a word from God through some of the means he tried, like the Urim and the Thummim, he got no dreams or visions or anything like that. He went to this witch to conduct a seance to bring up Samuel. Now, Samuel was upset about being brought up. The woman was terrified to see Samuel. And it didn't work out real well for Saul either, since Samuel told him, you're going to die tomorrow. And one of the reasons he died was because he went to this witch, according to Second Chronicles. So, so in any case, I think that this is a case of God speaking in an unusual way, in spite of, not because of, the occult. And it's not the only case I've ever heard of. I've heard of people involved in occultic things, which the Bible forbids, and asking questions about Christ or God and getting the right answer. You know, if it was God speaking to them, then he did it despite the fact that they were not supposed to be doing what they were doing. God can break through anytime he wants to and speak, and if somebody happens to be going to a witch or using a Ouija board or something like that, this is something that is spiritually dangerous to do. The Bible forbids it. But on the other hand, God can get through and rebuke somebody at that time. That's what he did Saul. So there are some people who think that it was not really Samuel that came, that it was a demonic spirit impersonating him. But this is simply to read one's own prejudices into the passage. Throughout the entire passage, it tells us that Samuel was talking to Saul. It said Samuel said this, and Samuel said that, and Samuel did that. So it's obvious that, you know, unless we're not going to take what the Bible says about it seriously, it was in fact Samuel. But it does not confirm any theories about the ability of people to reach dead people, generally speaking, through seances. So I didn't, of course, I hadn't heard about these sermons of Augustine about it, but I've that's been my opinion about it too. Thank you for your call. Paul in Buena Vista, excuse me, Colorado. Welcome to the Narrow Path. Hi, Paul.
2: Hi, Steve. Yeah, I just was in a Bible study with 12 or 14 people that are all kind of disgruntled about the churches they've been going to. And we've had a pretty good time of it, but a couple weeks ago it was revealed to the group that one of the couples is really pretty heavily Calvinistic. We're in the book of Ephesians, chapter 1, verse 5, and verse 11, where it specifically calls out the body of Christ as being predestined. And so, for me, it's like, well, can you kind of put some kind of a, what am I asking you to do, Steve? You know, qualify, like a qualifier for how predestination or predestined in the King James doesn't mean that you're specifically, specially called out in everybody else's, you know, history.
0: Well, yeah, I mean, in other words, you want to know a non-Calvinistic approach to the idea of predestination. Certainly the word predestination is in the Bible. Sometimes it's the same word is translated differently, you know, but when it's, but or even for, it's even translated as foreknown at one point, I think, in 1 Peter chapter 1, if I'm not mistaken. But when it talks about us being predestined, there's really only two passages I know of that use the term predestinated or predestined with reference to us. One of those passages is in Ephesians 1, as you mentioned, and the other is in Romans 8. Now, I'll look at Romans 8 first. Verse 29, it says, "For whom he foreknew, he also predestined to be conformed to the image of his son." Okay, so what was predestined? Who was predestined? Well, the subject of that is, the ones that are predestined are the ones that he foreknew. It says, "For whom he foreknew." Okay, that's the group we're talking about. He predestined them to be conformed to the image of his son. Well, who are those that he foreknew? Well, I believe the Bible would suggest they are the believers. The believers are the ones that God has foreknown. Okay, so it has something to do with what he has predestined believers to. Those he foreknew, we could say believers, he has predestined them to become conformed to the image of his son. In other words, those who are believers have a destiny which God has predestined for them, namely to be brought into Christ's image. That's the goal. Awful lot of people assume that if we're predestined, it means that God predestined certain unbelievers to become believers so that they could go to heaven. And many people don't have any idea, apart from going to heaven, of what we would be predestined for. But first of all, Paul doesn't say anything about unbelievers being predestined to anything. It's the ones he foreknew. That's the believers. So he's predestined something for believers. You might think he'd say heaven, but that's not what he talks about here. He says what God has predestined for believers is that they will become like Christ, which is, of course, a very Pauline and Peter talks about the same thing. And, you know, other passages talk about, John talks about the same thing in 1 John chapter 3, that the hope of the Christian is to be changed into the image of Christ. And Paul says in 2 Corinthians 3:18 that we are being changed from glory to glory into that same image of Christ. So the change that God has predestined for his people is to become like Christ. Now, this has nothing to do with any Calvinist ideas. Calvinism

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5: Being predestined to become believers. And that is the specifically Calvinistic understanding of predestination, that there are some unbelievers who, unrelated to anything that God ever saw in them or anything they would ever do or could do, God predestined them to become believers. Well, if that is true, Paul says nothing about that here or in any other passage. He doesn't mention unbelievers being predestined to anything. He talks about us, we're believers. And he says he has predestined us, that is the church, to experience adoption as sons by Jesus Christ. Now, I have to say, what may be confusing here is people might say, well, when we got saved, we were adopted as sons by God. And Paul says we were predestined to be adopted as sons. So that must have happened before we became Christians. God predestined us as non-Christians to become adopted. No. When Paul talks about adoption as sons, he's not talking about conversion. When the Bible talks about our conversion, it doesn't talk about us being adopted as sons. We are born of God. We are regenerated. We're born again. That's different than being adopted. Adoption, in Paul's usage, has to do with those who are natural-born sons of God or supernaturally-born sons of God reaching adult privilege and adopted into the role of rulership and of glory. Now, how do I know that? Well, because Paul tells us that. It helps if we want to know what Paul means. It helps if he tells us what he means. And he tells us that in Romans 8. In Romans 8, he says, not only the creation, this is verse 23, but we also who have the first fruits of the Spirit, though we're Christians, we have the Spirit. Okay, what is it about us, that we who have the Spirit? Even we ourselves groan within ourselves, eagerly waiting for the adoption, which he says is the redemption of our body. Now, the redemption of our body I take to be the resurrection of our bodies. That comes when Jesus comes back. Paul elsewhere tells us that when our bodies are raised, they're raised in glory. They're raised in power. We're raised to privilege, to rule with Christ. We're not reigning with Christ yet, and we don't have immortal bodies yet, and we're not glorified yet. But we are predestined to be glorified, like Christ. And that is our adoption, when our bodies are redeemed, when our bodies are raised. So Paul tells us in Romans, the only other book where he mentions us being predestined, that what we're looking forward to is the adoption. That hasn't happened to us yet. We've been born of God. That's why we have the Spirit. He says we who have received the first fruits of the Spirit are groaning, awaiting the adoption, which is the transformation of our bodies, the redemption of our bodies, the resurrection at the last day. So to Paul, Christians have been predestined to be raised in the image of Christ, to be conformed to his image, as he says in Romans 8:29. So he says there in Ephesians 1:5, he says, we've been predestinated, he has predestinated us to adoption as sons by Jesus Christ. So the adoption is going to be our resurrection in glory, where we come forth from the grave to reign with Christ. That's what Paul calls the adoption. And if somebody wants to say he doesn't, then they're going to have to find another Paul or another book written by Paul, because Paul tells us in his own books what he means. Unfortunately, sometimes Calvinists, they don't care as much what he means as what he sounds like he means to them. And that's, I think, the problem that they have. By the way, fellowshipping with people who are strong Calvinists is not in itself a downer. It's not a bad thing necessarily. Calvinists can be good Christian people. But, of course, if you're trying to fellowship with a group of people and one couple is strong Calvinists, as you say, and the others aren't, you just might want to watch out that sometimes people who are devoted Calvinists are not content to let some other Christian not be a Calvinist. Now, if they're okay with everyone reaching their own opinions, just like they themselves have, I mean, they've reached their own opinions in choosing to be Calvinist.

0: honest. Well, they should allow everyone else to choose their own opinions too, even if it means choosing not to be Calvinist. There will be no unity in a group where one party or one couple are trying to force others to conform to their theology. That's divisive. And Paul said not to have fellowship with divisive people. On the other hand, a Calvinist doesn't have to be divisive. A Calvinist could hold his views or her views and still gladly allow others to hold theirs. So, I mean, it really has, I don't know if it's going to be a problem in the group you're with. You say they're strong Calvinists. If strong Calvinists means aggressive Calvinists, then there may be problems. If they're simply convinced Calvinists, that doesn't have to be a problem. They might be very gracious people, and they might not be troublemakers. All right?
1: Thanks.
0: Okay, Paul, thanks for your call. Michael in Inglewood, California, welcome to The Narrow Path. Thanks for calling.
2: Yeah. Hey, Steve. I'm calling because I heard a Bishop Keith McQueen preaching about, basically, he kind of sounds gay and he has a first man and things like that. So he's preaching Naomi and Ruth were the first lesbian couple in the Bible and other things like, well, here's my question. How can I unapologetically use apologetics to refute how he says David was bisexual using 1 Samuel 20:41 and 2 Samuel 1:26?
0: Okay, well, I'll tell you, I don't care if, I mean, I do care if somebody's gay or not. I'm sorry for them if they are. I certainly care if a preacher or head of a church is gay. I don't have any prejudice against people who can't help feeling same-sex attraction. So I'm not anti-gay people. I'm certainly against gay sex, because the Bible is. But I'm certainly against any preacher or Bible teacher who decides to twist the scriptures in order to justify one's own sin. I mean, that'd be like if I was a bank robber and I tried to find ways from the Bible to say, well, being a bank robber is not really forbidden in Scripture. Some good people are bank robbers. And if I twisted some stories to make it look like it, that would disqualify me as a Bible teacher. And I would say, if someone says that Ruth and Naomi were lesbians, well, that person obviously is not a Bible teacher. He's an ideologue trying to push an agenda. Naomi was a generation older than Ruth and was her mother-in-law. Both of them married men. Neither of them were lesbians. They both were widowed, after which the younger woman found another man and got married. There's no lesbianism anywhere in the passage. So, I mean, anyone who... A Bible teacher really ought to teach what's in the Bible, not see if we can twist the Bible in order to make it say something very unbiblical so that we can feel better about ourselves. That's simply dishonest. And no teacher, whether it's that issue or any other issue, no Bible teacher should be tolerated who is not interested in teaching what the Bible says, but is interested in rewriting the Bible to fit one's own, passionate agenda. Now, as far as David and Jonathan, people often point to David and Jonathan as if they were gay, because when Jonathan died, David lamented his death and said, our love was greater than that between a man and a woman. Now, you see, I guess gay people might think that love means sex. I don't think they should think that, because I would think they'd know the English language better than that. But maybe they don't, because, after all, the excuse they make for tolerance of the gay lifestyle is no one can tell me who I can love. Well, nobody ever wants to tell anyone else who they can love, I hope. I hope we can love everybody. I love everybody. If I don't, shame on me. I'm not a good Christian. I even love my neighbor's wife. I don't even know her, but I mean, I love everybody, but I can't sleep with them, and having sex is a very different thing than love. It's nice if you are in fact married and obliged to have sex with somebody. It's nice if you love them too, though not all married couples have loved each other, even though they've had sex together, because that's what marriage That's what marriage is. It's nice to, if it's loving also. But you can love a lot of people that have sex. So to say that David and Jonathan's love for each other was greater than that for women, it's not comparing it to sexual love. I mean, it's actually exceeds sexual love. A man's love for a woman, no doubt, does probably refer to sexual love because it's specifying man and woman. But it's possible to love another person more than you love your sex partner without it having any sexual connotations at all. So, I mean, we live in a very corrupt society that doesn't even know that the word love and the word sex have different ranges of meaning, and that, you know, you don't have to have sex with everyone you love. In fact, you had better not have sex with most of the people you love if you love everybody Jesus tells you to. So this person is simply a wolf in sheep's clothing, quite obviously. I mean, they're not making any attempt to understand the Bible. They're just trying to help others to misunderstand the Bible so as to justify their own sinful lifestyle. I find that very distasteful. And certainly, if that person is in ministry, they should be out of the ministry. Yeah.
2: Thanks, Steve.
0: Okay, Michael. Good talking to you.
2: Okay.
0: All right. Bye now. Karen in Citrus Heights, California. Welcome to The Narrow Path. Thanks for calling.
3: Hi. So I grew up knowing Cain and Abel were twins, but later, after reading the lost books of the Bible and the forgotten books of Eden, I learned that they were twins, but not of each other, that they both had a twin sister. Is this true?
0: I'm sorry. Your voice was a little muffled. Who had twin sisters?
3: Cain and Abel. Were they not twins of each other, but both had a twin sister?
0: Well, the Bible doesn't talk about twins anywhere in that story. Cain and Abel were brothers of each other, but the Bible doesn't say they were twin brothers. And there's no mention of them having sisters. They might, or they certainly had sisters, but I wouldn't say twin sisters necessarily. We probably would have been told about that. We are told in Genesis 5 that Adam and Eve, in addition to Cain and Abel and Seth, they had other sons and daughters. So, of course, all the children of Adam and Eve had brothers and sisters, but not, I mean, we don't read of any twins among them. There could have been twins, but we don't know of it. As far as the lost books of Eden are concerned, there are no lost books of Eden. None of the books.
3: The forgotten books of Eden?
0: The forgotten books
3: of the Bible?
0: Yeah, they're not really, never were part of the Bible. They've been around for a long time. You see, people can market them as the forgotten books of the Bible or lost books of the Bible or forgotten books of Eden, because they're old books and they talk about some of the same subjects that the Bible talks about. But old books that talk about the same subjects as the Bible aren't books of the Bible. The books of the Bible are chosen because they are written by inspired writers, namely prophets and apostles in the New Testament. And it's that inspiration that caused them to be included in the Bible. Now, that lots of other books were written about similar subjects by uninspired writers shouldn't be surprising. For example, there's tons of, I have a bookshelf full of, you know, The Life of Jesus by this or that Bible scholar. Lots of Lives of Jesus. None of them are actually inspired books. They're all just people writing on the subject of Jesus' life. And they don't belong in the Bible. They are books about Bible subjects. Now, some of them may be wrong. Some of them could be very much mistaken because the authors are not inspired. The same is true of authors who wrote about Old Testament stories back in, you know, in the ancient times. If they weren't written by inspired authors, they could certainly get the stories wrong. And anyone who reads the lost books of Eden or the hidden books of the Bible or whatever any of those words are, is reading books that are not part of the Bible. They never were, and there's reasons they weren't. They're not written by inspired writers. So, I have that book on my shelf too, the lost books of Eden or whatever it's called. And as far as the lost books of the Bible, they're thinking about Enoch and some of the books that we call apocryphal books, which have never been included in any Bible. Well, Enoch has been included in the Ethiopian Bible, but not in the Jewish Bible. And since it's an Old Testament era story, it really would belong in the Old Testament if it's in the Bible at all. Certainly not a New Testament book. Enoch lived and left the world long before Jesus was born. So that put him in Old Testament times. However, the Jews did not recognize the Book of Enoch as a book of the Bible, and for good reason. It wasn't written by Enoch. It wasn't written by an inspired author. It was written around the year 200 B.C. Enoch lived closer to like 3000 B.C. So obviously he didn't write the book called Enoch. So, you know, don't be... It's a marketing ploy. When some publisher puts out what they call the lost books of the Bible, they know that there's going to be people who say, ooh, there's something there that's just been discovered. No, they have not just been discovered. They've been known from earliest times. The church fathers in the 2nd and 3rd century wrote treatises against some of these books. So, you know, they knew those books. They just knew they were not real. So anyway, I appreciate your call. We don't have any evidence that there were twin sisters of Adam, of Cain or Abel, but they later had many sisters, as we do know from Scripture. 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
6: All right, welcome back. Kevin McCullough, glad to have you with us. I was just thinking this week, because in the McCullough house, it is we're coming up on the end of, we call it May-cember, because it's like as busy as December, but it's in the month of May, end of school, concerts, taekwondo black belt tests, band concert, musical that my daughter's in. It's so busy. But the one thing that the lovely bride came in and she goes, you know, we got to think about summer camp this year. And we've scouted out some camps for our kids. And there's nothing cheap these days. Everything is like $500, $1,000, $1,500 to send your child away for a week of sleepaway Christian camp. And when I think on that, and then I reflect on the work that Angel Tree is doing from Prison Fellowship to get a week of sleepaway camp for a child for the mere gift of $200. Friends, I'm just thinking, what an investment. What an investment in that child. What an investment in the kingdom. What great value you're bringing to their life, to the life of their family, to the life of the community that they're in. And friends, I think that's a tangible way to actually make a difference in the world around us. If you're talking about, I want to give my money to things that actually matter, I don't see how it gets much better than giving a child a week of Angel Tree Camp from Prison Fellowship. Betsy Wright is the senior director of the Angel Tree program, which you may know about in December, where they bring toys to Angel Tree kids. Angel Tree Camp is kind of a parallel universe. It's a comparable program that kind of accentuates the other end of the year. And Betsy, I'm so grateful that as a ministry, Prison Fellowship says, yes, we want to reach the parent, the incarcerated parent. We want them to know Jesus. We want them to study the Bible. We want to give them tools while they're in prison to be able to reform and to have a new life. But I love the fact that you guys also think about the kids and the ones that they're separated from. And through both Angel Tree at Christmas time and Angel Tree camping in the summertime, you have a direct connection from the parent to the child. The child feels remembered, not forgotten. And it's giving them a unique sense of who they are and that they're maybe worth more than they had envisioned themselves being worth before. And it's just, it's what I called the other day on the air, an unadulterated good. There's no downside to this. It's just loving on kids and giving them something that they wouldn't have otherwise. So thank you for doing that. And thank you for being part of that vision to help us all see how we can be part of it.
12: Oh, well, you know, I tell people all the time, I love what I get to do because it's just fulfilling and it fills your soul when you can impact the kingdom. And I do it by making connections and finding camps and doing things like this to help raise awareness. But when we can do something, give something of ourselves that impacts the kingdom, what better gift in life that we can do that?
6: I couldn't agree more. For people that are just joining us, we're talking about Angel Tree Camp. For $200, a child gets taken out of a hot, maybe, you know, lacking air conditioning circumstance in a city, in a neighborhood, maybe living with a relative that is not ideal, and transform them, literally take them out of that circumstance to the rural countryside where these camps are at, and there's 50 different locations, one in every state that children will go and experience. But it's a completely transformational event. Some of them have never seen this much grass or trees before, or stars at night, or animals in person, like horses and other things. And I have to imagine that the physical nature of what camp is very impacting to them.
12: Yeah, you know, I think there's something to be said about just being in that peaceful space in nature. Like we find it ourselves when we go on vacation,
6: right,
12: and we're by the beach. Like when you're just in that peaceful setting, your soul slow, everything slows down and your soul just relaxes. Your body relaxes, like you are being restored in that place. And so when we can get the kids out of the city, out of the bustle and the stress of their home life, and set them down amongst the trees and the lakes and all the things in nature, that, wow, that's so refreshing. Just the environment alone is refreshing to their souls, much less being poured into by the counselors and hearing the gospel and doing the fun things.
6: Let's talk about that for a second. A lot of the counselors at Angel Tree Camp started out as Angel Tree kids, and they developed a walk with God, and they come back and they now help the next generation of Angel Tree kids, mm-hmm, find him. How does it happen? How does it work? What's the stories that you've been told or seen for yourself where this is disciples making disciples kind of thing?
12: You know, we hear so many times, like, a kid will come back from camp and their parent at home will say they want to be a counselor when they grow up. And it happens because that person has had such a tremendous impact on them that they felt seen. They felt known. They felt loved unconditionally by this person. And so they come and they're like, wow, I want to do that too. Because that person becomes just this wonderful mentor and role model to them. And so a lot of our camps, we are encouraging more and more of our camps to create leadership training programs where they can become a counselor in training. And so they get some extra time at camp and they're poured into while they're doing work and learning character traits and things like that, and eventually becoming an actual counselor for the kids. And, you know, when you can come in as a counselor and say, I know exactly mm-hmm. what you feel like. I was you. I know your story. It's my story. Wow. To a kid hearing that and seeing this, you know, teenager, young adult that they look up to, but wow, they have my same story. Now I don't feel quite alone.
6: Yeah.
12: And I know that somebody understands me and gets me.
6: In the big city, we call that street cred. And they're speaking from a place of authority, from experience, mm-hmm. And not just from the downside of having had a similar experience. They're also talking about what Jesus meant to them when they found him and how he changed their life and what he can do for that next child. Our friend Tom Tradup described it a couple of days ago as by the time they get to the end of that week of camp, you literally have to peel these kids off the counselors. They're hugging them and they're hanging on to them. And they're like, I don't want to go home. And this after coming into camp on Monday going, is anybody going to like me here? Do they know that my parents are in prison? Yeah. Somewhere around lunchtime, some kid goes, hey, what were your parents in for? And they figure it out. And once those guards are dropped, man, the gospel takes fertile soil and it just produces fruit in an incredible way. Friends, this is why what Betsy's saying, what I'm telling you about, this is why I'm so personally passionate about getting all 162 of these kids that are on the list to a camp this summer. And it only costs $200 to do one child. And I know that there are those of you that could write a check for 10 kids right now and just send, half a bus full to camp. And that'd be a wonderful thing. But I don't want to leave a single one of these 162 kids behind. Every one of them, a unique soul. They're stamped with the Imago Dei. God made them. He cares about them. He loves them. He is working in the lives of their parents through prison fellowship. He wants to work through the lives of these kids through Project Angel Tree and Angel Tree Camping. And we just want to be facilitators of what God's doing. We want to be in alignment with what he's doing already. And this is one of the easiest ways that we can do it this year. Would you consider a gift of at least $200 to help one child experience Christ, experience Jesus, experience God's creation this summer in a way that is so full of emotion and experience and vibrancy in a way that they haven't experienced anything else in life? It really will stand out as a lifelong memory that they mm-hmm. will take this. I mean, look, I was just a kid in the suburbs, went to Christian camp. There were friendships I made when I was a child at Christian camp that I still have in my life to this day. People that, we stay in touch with each other. This is a life transformational moment, and you get to be part of it. Here's the phone number. It's 888-206-2794, 888-206-2794. Or you can go to thatkevinshow.com. There's a prison fellowship banner at the top of the page. Click that. Whether you give your gift online or you make the call, it shouldn't take more than about 2 minutes to make that gift happen. And Betsy, I'm curious, how many children will Prison Fellowship attempt to get into their camp? Because if you're in all 50 states, that means there's a lot of camps going to be conducted this summer.
12: We have 273 camping partners this year. And so we are looking to serve over 6,000 kids at camp this summer. And it's going to be a great summer because we know that each of those children are going to hear the gospel message. So what better way to invest?
6: Right.
12: And then somebody hearing the gospel.
6: When you don't interrupt the process of behavior and criminal activity in the life, especially of kids like this, the temptation is just to repeat what mom and dad did. And so if it weren't for prison fellowship in the life of their parent, if it wasn't for Angel Tree in the life of the child, these could all be repeat offenders, drags on society, committing more crime, etc. This is a way that now, as you said, they come home and they're now leading in their neighborhood. They're speaking the truth to people that would otherwise try to lead them astray. And they're being a vibrant example of the gospel wherever they go beyond that. And friend, you get to make that happen. Your gift is the light switch that turns on when you give it and that kid gets to go to camp. One more time, 888-206-2794, or go to thatkevinshow.com and click the Angel Tree banner at the top of the page.
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6: Hi, Kevin McCullough. Friends, there's not a lot that we can do to sometimes have tangible impact on the crime and the situations that we face in the culture. But Angel Tree Camp is a solution that works in a profound way, because children that get to go to Angel Tree Camp are changed forever. This is kind of how it works. They show up on the first day wondering if they're going to be the only one who has parents in prison. And at the end of day two, they've discovered that everyone at the camp is in the same situation they're in. But they're also enjoying nature and seeing stars and eating great food and having bonfires and learning about Jesus, some of them for the first time. Friends, make this possible for a child this year. 888-206-2794, 888-206-2794, 888-206-2794. Give a gift and help a child experience God this year. Go to thatkevinshow.com. Click the Angel Tree banner at the top of the page.
14: Hey. Welcome to Johnny Erickson Tada Sharing Hope. Have you ever experienced a season of life that was doubly hard? Well, our dear friend Johnny has something to say about that.
15: Not long ago, I was in Kansas City on behalf of our ministry, cheering on our team there and laying the groundwork for a brand new family retreat in that area. After one of my speaking events, I was greeting people and I met Janice, a young woman who had brought her mother, Eunice. Janice did not want to take my photo or have me sign a book. Instead, she just wanted me to talk to Eunice, to pray for her. It did not appear that her mother had a disability, but I did notice that Eunice's eyes were red and wet. Apparently, my message that night had meant a lot to her. She couldn't bring herself to speak, and so Janice explained that her mother was suffering severely from pretty serious depression. "Is that so?" I asked Eunice, and she pressed a tissue to her eyes and nodded yes. I wasn't about to rush Janice and her mother off the platform, because I have been depressed. And yes, often I still get down. In many ways, depression is harder to deal with than my physical disability. So in a way, as best I could, I understood Eunice's pain, and my heart really went out to her. And so I did as Janice asked. I prayed right then and there for her dear mother, and I am still praying for her as the Spirit prompts me. A disability is hard enough to deal with, but depression? Whoa, that's doubly hard. And so even now, when I begin to sense the blues coming on, I go on the offensive. I do not wait until my spirit plummets into a pit of depression. No, I'm going to take the initiative. And I basically do four things. First, I give thanks to God for everything I can think to give thanks for, great and small things. 1 Thessalonians chapter 5, verse 18 is a great antidote for the blues. In everything give thanks, it says. And so throughout the day, whether I feel like it or not, I mouth my thanks to God. I force myself to look for things for which I can give thanks, and I tell God so out loud. It's the best way I can place myself under the shower of God's mercy and grace. If I want my heart to brighten up, then it starts with giving thanks. Next, for depression, I look out for others' interests before my own. My depression may scream for my undivided attention. My feelings may whine and complain, but I know full well there are others, many others, whose circumstances are far more difficult than mine. So I look for ways to help them, whether with a note, a prayer, a small gift. I can lift their spirits. I can do something to brighten their heart. Third, I take responsibility. Galatians chapter 3, verse 5 says that we should carry our own load. In other words, We need to make choices and take actions to avoid those things that only make your depression worse. Don't get lost in the television or in a quart of ice cream or in magazines or books that only deaden your spirit. As I often tell others, get up, get dressed, open the front door, get out of the house, get into the community, and serve others. It shows you're taking responsibility to improve your own well-being as well as the well-being of other people. Finally, make certain you seek help. If you're seriously depressed, you can get help and share your needs with a friend who can pray for you and cheer you on.
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6: 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All right, welcome back. Kevin McCullough, so happy to be with you. And I just got to tell you that even when we're talking about money and, you know, all the things that we do on Money Monday, because we want to help you be a good steward of what you're doing, of the money that you're earning and the ability for you to leave it as a legacy for the people that God has blessed you with, I just want you to know success. I'm hopeful and prayerful that what that will do is in some way bless you tremendously. Now, part of how I would hope that that blessing would be seen in people's lives is something very specific. I don't know about you. I don't know if you went to a Christian camp when you were a kid, but I will tell you that some of my fondest memories of my walk with Jesus were times that as a kid who didn't come from the inner city, who came from the suburbs, got to spend in my summertime at Christian camp. And we had a program in our church where if I recited some verses every Sunday for about 13 to 15 weeks during the year, then when the summer rolled around, I would be eligible to go to summer camp. And it started out just being 1 week. But the longer you went and you could kind of climb the ranks, become a junior counselor, eventually become kind of a counselor person. They had specific titles for them, but it was always such an amazing, moving, meaningful experience. I made friends there that to this day I still have contact with that I've always been so grateful for. And the emotions are big when you're at camp because you get away from the routine of all of the grind of just regular life. And I want to ask you to picture everything that I just described for you, but apply it to a kid that's never seen trees, has seldom seen stars, has never been in the open wild life or along a creek or camped out with a campfire or, you know, done all the things that Christian camps do. Not to mention the learning of music and singing songs and having Bible study and learning how to interact with God's word and being so appreciative of people taking the time. A lot of kids that go to Christian camps don't know the Lord when they first get there. And a lot of kids become Christians, and that's especially true with Project Angel Tree. Project Angel Tree, if you've never heard of it, is the Prison Fellowship International's ability to reach into prisons and find people that have made horrible, drastic bad choices in life and introduce them to the gospel and watch them flourish after coming to know Christ, studying their Bible, graduating from a Bible program. And as they are in that program, they have the ability to request that some Angel Tree ministry would be done for their kids. Most commonly, we talk about the gifts that they can receive at Christmas time. But equal to that, parents in prison who have made tragic mistakes in their life can request that their child receives a week of camp. And through that scholarship program, children that are victims of crime in their own right, they didn't choose for their parents to be involved in crime, but they very much want to have a different life. These kids from really terrible neighborhoods where they go to sleep at night scared of their own shadow and of having their window open or any number of other things, to take them out of that environment, to put them in a place that is filled with beauty, God's beauty. And there are 50 locations across the nation that we do prison fellowship, Angel Tree Camp for the kids. But then to be confronted with the gospel, challenged to understand it and receive it, starting a relationship with Jesus, making friends who are all on the same path as them. Friends, it's such a meaningful thing. And it is so, so vital. And here's what I'm begging you to do. Would you just sponsor? We have 162 kids whose names we know, who are wanting to go to camp and whose parents who are in prison have asked if we could help get them to camp. It costs $200 to help get one kid to camp. If you gave a $400 gift, a brother and a sister could go to camp together. Would you be willing to help one child experience Angel Tree Camp this summer? One child know the goodness of God. One child have his heart changed by Jesus. Here's the phone number, 888-206-2794, 888-206-2794, 888-206-2794, or you can go to thatkevinshow.com and click the Angel Tree banner at the top of the page. But I'm telling you, this is going to change lives. 888-206-2794 or angeltree.org/Kevin or That Kevin Show and click the Angel Tree banner. That Kevin Show, click the Angel Tree banner at the top of the page. I just want to reiterate what I said earlier. If there are five of you that will stand with us today that will say, I am not going to let these precious kids who have nothing working in their favor. They don't have a stable home life. They don't have two parents that aren't in prison. They don't have so much in life they are robbed of. And yet they have this. They have all of this in common. They have a parent who's in prison who has gone through the Bible study program for Angel Tree Prison Fellowship. And in prison for the Prison Fellowship Angel Tree program, once they've completed it, they have asked, they've been given the opportunity, and they have requested, they have nominated, if you will, their child to be allowed to go to a prison fellowship Angel Tree camp this summer in all 50 states, for the one closest to them, to be able to go to an Angel Tree camp this summer so that they can experience Jesus, so that their child can know the God who made them, so that they can begin to learn about how God loves them and why it's so important. And friends, my earnest pleading with you is that today we would help at least five children, that five of you would be courageous enough to say, I'm going to care about these kids that nobody else cares about. The rest of the world has given up on them. Their parents are in prison. They're getting what their family deserves. That's how everybody else thinks about it. We, as followers of Jesus, we should be thinking about it from the perspective of, what does Jesus want for these kids? What if one of them turns out to be the Billy Graham of his generation? What if one of these Angel Tree kids this year finds Jesus and spends eternity in heaven in ways that they don't even understand or realize could be possible now? Friends, it's so vital. And that's why I put the challenge out there. I will match the first five children that we send to camp today at 888-206-2794, 888-206-2794. I'm going to match you child for child personally. I need five of you to go and say, take a name off the list. I'm taking care of that child's scholarship to camp. The only way these kids get to camp is through scholarships because they don't have money. And Angel Tree understands how expensive camping is. If you go to a commercial camp, you're paying $500 to $1,000 for the week of sleepaway camp for that kid. They're doing it for $200 per child. In all 50 states, kids whose parents are incarcerated, who under no fault of the child at all, find themselves living in a situation that's horrible. You rescue them out of that. You take them to the beautiful outdoors. They ride a horse. They swim. They learn about Jesus. They open their Bible. They begin a relationship with him. They make friends with other kids that have had similar circumstances when they show up thinking nobody's going to like them because their parents are in prison. Friends, this is such unadulterated good. How can we not help? How can we not help when the future, the salvation of these children hang in the balance? Friends, my plea with you is, will you join me in this effort? And I will put my money where my mouth is. I need five people to stand up and say, yes, we will help a child today. Kevin, we've been listening to you for the first 3 days. Now it's time to take action. We're ready to go. Friends, there's 162 kids on my list. I want all of them to be sent to Angel Tree Camp this summer. 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Either way, it shouldn't take more than 2 minutes to make your gift, send a kid to camp, and then pray for that child. You may not know their name or anything else about them, but you know that your $200 will take a kid to camp this summer. Pray for them throughout the summer that God would work in their heart, work in their life, and bring them to him. 888-206-2794, 888-206-2794. 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
6: Hi, Kevin McCullough. I don't know what childhood was like for you, but for me, there were two big things on the calendar every year that I couldn't wait to get to. In the fall, I couldn't wait till Christmas break and Christmas Day. It was the celebration of everything good about Jesus coming to earth and having some time off from school. And in the spring, I couldn't wait until we were done with the school year so that I got to go to a Christian camp where I made friends that I still have to this point in life, where I got to eat some of the most delicious food I've ever had. I got to experience bonfires and see the stars at night, study the Bible lakefront as the sun would set, and be part of meaningful teaching and learning about my faith. This was my experience as a young person going to a Christian camp when I was little. And now my kids get to go to those as well, and they look forward to them every year. It's just the most fun thing. And when Angel Tree from Prison Fellowship came to me and said, Kevin, we would like to provide that same experience for about 162 kids that would not have that experience otherwise because their parents are incarcerated. Their parents went to prison for crimes that they committed, but now their parents have completed a Bible study in prison and have requested the opportunity for their child to go to a Christian camp, maybe break the cycle of crime in their family. I said, how can I help? And they said, Kev, just tell people about Angel Tree. For $200, you can give one of these children a full week of camp, a full week of camp with all that included for just $200. And friends, you're going to be introducing them to Jesus, many of them for the very first time. 888-206-2794. These kids desperately need Angel Tree Camp this summer. Will you provide it for one? 888-206-2794. 888-206-2794. 888-206-2794. Or go to thatkevinshow.com and click the Angel Tree banner at the top of the page.
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19: News this hour from Town Hall. Revolutionary Guard claimed responsibility for the attacks that targeted Gulf states hosting U.S. military bases. Iran now threatens a complete halt in negotiations to end the war. Tensions continue over efforts to resume transits of the Strait of Hormuz, a crucial passageway for global oil and gas. Iran insists on controlling the strait while the U.S. Navy plans to expand a route off Oman. Democratic infighting is intensifying following the wave of socialist victories in New York City primaries. Correspondent Ken Lorman reports several Mamdani-backed progressive candidates defeated incumbents endorsed by House Democratic leader Hakeem Jeffries.
20: The winners running on a leftist platform are now signaling they will challenge Jeffries directly, raising new questions about the party's direction. Republicans are seizing on the moment, arguing it highlights growing divisions and a shift toward more progressive policies within the Democratic Party.
19: Lawmakers subpoena billionaire investor Leon Black after a contentious interview on payments to Jeffrey Epstein.
21: The House Oversight Committee served subpoenas to Black on Friday after lawmakers said he refused to answer some questions about his years-long relationship with Jeffrey Epstein, a time in which he paid the disgraced financier at least $158 million. Black is a co-founder and former chief executive of the private equity firm Apollo Global Management, who stepped down in 2021 amid fallout over his ties to Epstein. He became the 16th person to appear before the committee as part of their broader investigation into the web of wealth and influence around Epstein. Bernie Bennett, Washington.
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24: 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What to do? It's Dr. Lederman with new news. New data reveals testing reduces prostate cancer death by 20%. 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What to do? 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
0: Welcome, everybody. 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I'm Rob Redstone, broadcasting in the heart of New York City. And now, please welcome Dr. Lederman.
1: Thank you, Rob. Thank you, Noah. Thank you for tuning in today and every day. We're on the radio every day, usually many times every day. Why? To learn to be healthier. We're not selling anything. You can put your wallet away, your money away, your coins away, your stamps away. Just keep your ears open and your brain open so you can learn. So if, God forbid, something happens to you or a loved one, you'll say, hey, maybe I don't want to remove my breast or my lung or my pancreas or my liver or my bladder or my prostate or my arm or my leg or my nose or my ear or my eye. Maybe I'll see Dr. Lederman. Maybe just because the doctor told me to have surgery or chemo for cancer, maybe I'll listen and get a second opinion, a fresh second opinion, and that's what we do. And here we talk about, for cancer treatment, all the options, not just one option. So we believe in options. We're kind of like old-time doctors. We believe that the doctor should be telling you everything that's going on. You should know what's going on. You should learn what's going on. You should know all the options. Doctors shouldn't be selling anything. They should be educating and treating and doing the best they can based on what the patient wants. So it's totally different than most places. Also, it's totally different than a lot of people think they're going to the doctor. They don't even see the doctor. They see an assistant or something. And usually the assistant doesn't even identify themselves, say, I'm an assistant for Dr. X. No, the patient goes away thinking that's a doctor often. And often that's not the case. And it happens more and more and more and more. Why is that? Well, a lot of doctors, just 10, 15 years ago, the majority of doctors in America had a private practice. They had their own office, and you knew who your doctor was, and you knew who you'd be seeing, and you knew that person day after day, month after month, year after year. And then all of a sudden, under the political circumstances, hospitals started buying up doctors' practices. So now, just a few doctors are private practitioners. A few doctors are the doctors that you go to, you're actually seeing the doctor in their own private office. Now it's often a big hospital or facility, and you often have no idea who you're seeing, and they kind of like it that way because they'd rather have you see an assistant than the doctor. They can have 50 assistants and one doctor, and that's not what most patients want. Most patients, I think, want to see their doctor, and they like to see a board-certified doctor and the Harvard-trained triple-board-certified doctor, and that's what we offer here with me. So I'm going to jump right in. Every day I see patients, and every day I take notes, and every day I come here, and we talk about cases so that you can learn. This is just what happens when a normal person goes to medical school. You learn case by case, disease by disease, and after a year and 5 years and 10 years and 100 cases and 1,000 cases, and for me, I've treated 40,000 patients over decades. You learn a lot, and you can express your experience to the patient so that the patient has a better idea what's going on rather than just selling something. We don't like selling anything. So I talk about a man. He's 71 years old. He comes from Jamaica. He's a black man. We know in the black community, black men have the highest rate of cancer, in prostate cancer in the world, and Caribbean black men have the highest rate among those. So he's a black man from Jamaica. And of course, we take care of every race and religion and creed and color you can imagine. And we're only talking about him because of his story. And also an alert, there's a lot of cancers that are increasing, and we'll be talking about that in a few minutes. So in the black community, 1 in 6 black men will have prostate cancer. 1 in 23 will die of prostate cancer unless they come and get checked out. And that's another thing that we do. We check people out. So if you're a man and you don't know what your PSA is and you're at a colonoscopy, well, there's lots of things you should be doing to get checked out so you don't get cancer. Our goal is to not have cancer, to try to put us out of business. That's the goal. And for women, same thing. If you haven't done a mammogram, an ultrasound, an exam, and pap smear, and colonoscopy, you should. you'll live longer. You'll live a lot longer. So this man, let me tell you a story. He was seen by a doctor. He's been seen by a doctor for a decade, by a urologist for a decade. He was diagnosed with prostate cancer 8.5 years ago. He's a nurse. So this is a man, not only a man and a husband, has children, but he's a nurse. So he works in the medical profession. So you'd think he should know better. And he has high blood pressure and diabetes and heart failure and atrial fibrillation. He's on Ozempic to lose

removed the catheter, and he had a weak stream, was still urinating all night. And then he had erectile dysfunction, and he stopped finasteride, and he took a treatment called Rezum, which is a treatment to try to reduce the size of the prostate, which is, in my view, not really appropriate because he has cancer. And remember, his PSA was 5 when he started, and now it's up to 33. And still he's had no treatment for his prostate cancers. The cancer's growing like nuts. To go from 5 to 33, it's a 650% increase. And his doctor told him it was just inflammation. And then he had an MRI, which showed an enlarged prostate, suspicious for cancer. Well, of course it's suspicious, because he had cancer years ago and he never got treatment. And he has pelvic pain, he has scrotal pain, he has erectile dysfunction. And most all of this is from having cancer, diagnosed years ago, and never got treated. He's also a smoker. Smokers have an increased risk of prostate cancer. Smokers also damage the whole body, pretty much, and also the prostate and other tissues. And then he's also got another procedure called UroLift, which is UroLift to try to open the passageway to urinate better, but that actually, I'm told by my urology friends, is not indicated for prostate cancer. So he did everything to fix his prostate except treat his prostate cancer, which was diagnosed 8 years ago. And he comes to me, he's a nurse at one of the biggest hospitals in New York, one of the super duper biggest hospitals, where his PSA has gone up to 33, and I examined him. He had a nodular prostate, it was a large prostate, he was on all these medicines and procedures for his prostate problem, but he never in 8 years got treated for the prostate until he came here. And now finally, with all these troubles, unable to urinate, pelvic pain, testicular pain, difficulty urinating, catheter, years of procedures, UroLift, Rezum, water ablation, steam ablation, procedures to urinate. No one apparently ever thought, and his doctor who diagnosed him with prostate cancer never treated him. And the cancer just kept on growing, with the cancer PSA level increasing by 650%. And finally, after 8 years of beating around the bush, finally he comes to Radio Surgery New York and Dr. Lederman with 9,000 men treated for prostate cancer with a high success rate. And I'll show you the data when you come in. You'll see our data versus proton beam, our data versus radical surgery, our data versus robotic surgery, our data versus other centers. And you'll see why our results are better, and they are better. You'll see the data. We'll see comparison data, and that's what we do. There's a reason why 9,000 men come for prostate cancer treatment and have been treated for cure here at Radio Surgery New York. So we have lots of information to send you about prostate cancer. We have booklets, we have DVDs, we have information, but it's always best to meet in person. This is Dr. Lederman. One more thing I want to tell you. I saw a patient this week with prostate cancer. He came with prostate cancer, and I normally when I see a patient, I see the patient, I examine the patient, and then, of course, for men, I'll ask them, may I examine your prostate? And the person, the reason to examine the prostate is to know the stage. That's how we determine the stage, the clinical stage of the prostate. Without that, it can't be done. And this doctor, he had seen a doctor. This doctor had never examined his prostate. He was diagnosed with prostate cancer. He did biopsies. He saw the doctor for years. He's checking him up, doing PSAs, biopsied him, but never examined his prostate. In fact, his prostate was never examined until he came to Dr. Lederman at Radio Surgery New York. And some doctors and things just bypass the exam, which I think is not helpful to the patient. A patient should know the stage, should know the extent. And that patient had a prostate the size of a baseball, huge, rock-hard prostate, from sulcus to sulcus, huge, with lots of problems. And his doctor never examined him, never offered to examine him. He was never having an exam of his prostate, with prostate cancer already diagnosed, until he came to Radio Surgery New York for his questions to be answered, for data to be given. And, of course, he chose our treatment because he liked to understand the anatomy, the stage, the options, comparison data. He liked to have data in his hand. And we gave him booklets and DVDs. We have DVDs including a dozen patients with prostate cancer with different kinds of treatment. And you'll see that if you wish. If you want that information sent to you, you can call us at

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3: 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This is Rob Redstone here with Dr. Gil Lederman in the heart of New York City. We're just a few steps from the Radio Surgery New York Cancer Treatment Center on Broadway and 38th Street. 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
0: Hey, it's Dr. Lederman. I want to talk about a woman, very interesting woman, 63-year-old woman. She's single, no children. She had vaginal bleeding. She was found to have endometrial cancer. So endometrial is a Latin word. Endo means inside, and metrio is a lining of the uterus. So the lining of the uterus is what comes off every month in the woman's menstruation, the lining. So the lining is always fresh and new, waiting for a little fertilized egg to grow a baby. So that's what's growing. And then if it's fertilized, then the menstruation stops for those 9 months, and the baby grows, and then it starts again and again and again. So she never had children, was never pregnant, but she developed a endometrial cancer, and then the cancer often bleeds. So women who have vaginal bleeding that's unexpected should get checked out for pathology, whether it could be a vaginal cancer, or a cervix cancer, endometrial cancer, or other reasons. Not every bleeding is cancer, of course, but she had endometrial cancer. And she had this cancer, and it was a serous cancer of the endometrium, and she had her uterus removed, she had her ovaries removed, they resected her lymph nodes, they resected her omentum, and then she had, at one of the super-duper hospitals, so they did a big surgery, radical surgery, ovary, uterus, omentum, lymph nodes, and then she had chemotherapy, and then she had radiation. She had radiation to the pelvis and radiation to the vagina and radiation to her lymph nodes. And then she had Keytruda, which is immunotherapy. I don't know, I think it's about $200,000 a year. So all the year of chemo is $100,000, immunotherapy is $100,000, radical surgery and radiation was probably another $50,000 or $100,000. This is all one of the biggest super duper hospitals in the area. And then she had cancer that started growing in the pelvic area. So she had radical surgery. She had standard radiation. She had radiation to the vagina. She had radiation to the pelvis. She had radiation to the lymph nodes. She had the Keytruda. She had chemotherapy. And the cancer just kept on growing. It tells you a lot about endometrial cancer, which I could have told you about 40 years ago. As you know, I'm a medical oncologist, a board-certified chemo doctor. I was on the staff at Harvard. I went studied there at Dana-Farber, and chemo does not work very well for endometrial cancer, along with a lot of other cancers. So why'd they give it to you? Well, what do you think? You can tell me why you think that happened. So they gave her Keytruda, they gave her chemo, they gave her standard radiation, which also does not work very well. The endometrial cancer, uterine cancers, do not respond very well to standard radiation, do not respond very well to Keytruda, or to immunotherapy, or to chemo. And so she came to me with her cancer growing, despite all that, despite radical surgery, chemo, radiation, immunotherapy, the cancer growing. And she came to me 6 years ago. 6 years ago, they threw the whole kitchen sink at her, so to speak, and the cancer kept on growing. And this is one of the biggest super-duper hospitals in New York. Super duper pooper scooper. She came here, we staged her up, we found the cancer was lymph nodes growing in the pelvic area that were growing despite all that, that's growing despite surgery, chemo, immunotherapy, standard radiation. And well, we talked about all the options, and they kind of gave her almost all the options except for the best option, which is radial surgery. And with radial surgery, our success rate for endometrial cancer, unlike standard radiation, unlike chemo, unlike immunotherapy, is 90%, and it's durable. When we treat someone, 90% of the time, wherever you attack the cancer will stop or shrink or go away for the rest of the life of the patient. So he had all those treatments. It didn't work. Came here. She had stage 4 cancer, lymph node involvement. Nothing worked. No surgery, no chemo, no radiation. At one of the super-duper pooper-scooper places in town, we treated her 6 years ago. I treated her myself 6 years ago. And now, 6 years later, cancer-free. After we treated her, there was no more chemo, no more immunotherapy, no more Keytruda, no more surgery, only regular visits. We did scans of her on a regular basis, and everyone asked me, Dr. Lederman, how do you check your patients? Well, we scan them, we test them, we examine them, we do blood tests, we do cancer markers, which is, I think, so uncommon. It seems like we do the best test when other places, I can't tell you about every place, but they seem like often not getting the best test, seem like often not getting cancer markers. This is the work we do every day at 1384 Broadway. This woman now, 6 years later, cancer-free. She came with stage 4 cancer, spread to lymph nodes. Surgery didn't help. Standard radiation didn't help. Chemo didn't help. A year of Keytruda didn't help. The cancer kept on growing until she came to radio surgery, New York, 1384. for Broadway, Broadway and 38th Street in the heart of New York City. And this is the work that we do every day. And we have lots of information to send. You can call and get information. You can call now or later or never at 212-CHOICES, 212-246-4237. 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You can email me if you have questions, but it's always best to meet in person. My email is gil@rsny.org, gil@rsny.org. Or come in. You can also come in. There's a 500,000 people that walk through our neighborhood every day between Times Square, Macy's, Herald Square, Port Authority, Penn Station, Grand Central, Bryant Park. There's a 500,000 people every day in our neighborhood. So maybe it's you or your neighbors. You can pick up information. There's no charge. We'll give you DVDs and booklets about our special work. You can learn why one doctor was first in the Western Hemisphere with stereotactic body radial surgery with the most longest experience. One doctor, same doctor, first in New York with brain radial surgery, non-invasive. Radial surgery is a misnomer. So there's no cutting, no bleeding, no hospitals, no anesthesia. It's a non-invasive treatment in minutes. We make a stereotactic frame, a special frame around your body. We computerize your body. We send in beams, attack the cancer. Like this lady who had stage 4 cancer, nothing worked. She had chemo, didn't work. Immunotherapy didn't work. Surgery didn't work. She had radiation in her vagina, didn't work. Nothing worked until she came here. And now, 6 years later, doing great, cancer-free, and very happy, and more importantly, or maybe equal, very healthy. My name is Dr. Lederman. I want to give you a secret message, and that is that we're on the radio every night at midnight, often many times on the radio, so there's lots to listen to us. My name is Dr. Lederman, and I just want to introduce myself. I was born and raised in Waterloo, Iowa. I went to public school, graduated medical school at 25, like my illustrious brother, Dr. Ted, MD at 25 times 2, Dr. Me and Dr. Ted, and then Dr. Ariel Lederman, MD number 3, Dr. Lederman number 3, MD at 25, 3 Dr. Ledermans, real MDs. You won't see an assistant here. You'll see a real doctor, Dr. Lederman. Lucky if you're seeing Dr. Ariel Lederman, highly qualified, trained at prestigious hospitals and cancer centers from the Atlantic to the Pacific, from the East to the West. Lucky to see him. 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And me, after MD at 25, went to University of Chicago, Michael Reese, trained internal medicine 3 years, board certified, went into Harvard Medical School, the prestigious Dana-Farber, 3 more years, was on the staff, treating cancer patients, thousands of cancer patients, and then also at Harvard Medical School, at the prestigious Joint Center for Radiation Therapy, 3 more years, treated 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Street in the heart of New York City. If you want to get checked for cancer, the possibility, or if you've been diagnosed and you want the best possible treatment first, or if you're having treatment like this lady with the uterine cancer, nothing worked, give us a call. 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My name is Dr. Lederman. We'll be right back.
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1: 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This is Rob Redstone here with Dr. Gil Lederman in the heart of New York City. We're just a few steps from the Radio Surgery New York Cancer Treatment Center on Broadway and 38th Street. 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He was the first in New York with fractionated brain radiosurgery, and he's the first in America and in the Western Hemisphere with body radiosurgery. 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Hey, Dr. Lederman, we're back.
2: We are back. I want to talk about kind of a bookend case. This is a 65-year-old woman who came to me years ago with cervix cancer. So she had cervix cancer, and it was metastatic. She had not seen a gynecologist in more than 10 years, so it's a teaching point, number one. If you're a woman, please get pap smears. Please get colonoscopies. Please get mammograms if you want to live a long time. So this woman had not seen a gynecologist in a very long time, and she had vaginal bleeding. She had persistent vaginal bleeding for years. She's 65 years old. She's married with a son. She came with her husband. She went to one of the big hospitals in the neighboring area. She had a CAT scan, then went to transfer to a bigger super hospital, and she had a CAT scan, an MRI, and a biopsy. She had cervix cancer. She had cancer of her cervix. The cervix is a Latin word for neck, so it's where the uterus. The uterus is where the baby grows. We explained it a few minutes ago. And the neck of it, the part that closes down, that extends into the vagina, is called the cervix. So she had cancer in the cervix, and she was advised to have chemotherapy for advanced cancer, and she was sent to one of the super-duper-pooper places, and she was told that she had cancer in her abdomen, in her cervix, and in her chest, stage 4. She had been 192 pounds years before. 2 years before, she's 5'8" and went down to 172. So this is fairly common in people who have stage 4 cancer. They lose weight. She was an ex-smoker. She had a biopsy of the cervix. She had an MRI, which showed this cancer. And she had masses in the chest. She had mediastinal lymph nodes. They were 2 centimeters. She also had cancer in the pelvis. She had a 9-centimeter mass in the right ovary area, metastatic. She had a uterus cancer that was 1.6 centimeters massive, and she had a CA125, a cancer marker for gynecologic cancers, not only gynecologic, but most commonly gynecologic cancer. So if you're a woman, you have gynecologic cancer, you may want to know what your CA125 was. Normal's 35. Hers, it was 3,500, 100-fold elevated. Was not 35, was not 350, was 3,500 CA125. And her CEA, another cancer marker, normal was 3, hers was 99. And her CA199, another cancer marker, usually it's more common in pancreas cancer, and her it was 6,524, normally it's 35. She had a large mass in her cervix, and this is what she had. I examined her. She had a 15-centimeter mass in the abdomen, huge mass. She did not want a pelvic exam. She had stage 4 cancer, and she had gone to super-duper general for a second opinion, and she was told she had stage 4 cancer. This is 3 years ago, and she was told she had to have chemo. That was the only option she was given, and she said no. She adamantly refused chemo. She had this huge mass in the pelvis, 15 centimeters. Cancer traveled to lymph nodes, cancer traveled to the liver, cancer traveled to the chest. And she wanted only radiosurgery, non-invasive treatment. This is the work we do every day. And we talked about all the options. We explained all the options to her. We don't hide anything. We're very straightforward. There's signs on the wall, the artwork of radiosurgery. There's a, in our package we give all the options, chemo, immunotherapy, surgery, hospice, standard radiation, and then fancy forms of radiation. This is the work that we do every day. And for over 3 years, she's been coming only to me. One day I did convince her to go see a chemo doctor, and she ran away. She just did not want chemo for stage 4 cancer, and she's had our treatment only. And the last year, she's had 1 year with no cancer. growth. She's been in remission and now has a new spot in the liver, and she wants that new spot treated. And this is the work that we do every day at 1384 Broadway, Broadway and 38th Street in the heart of New York City. So she's been coming on a regular basis. We, of course, see her, like I've told you earlier. We check our patients. We get scans. We try to get the best scans at the best place. We get blood tests, scans, cancer markers. And now she has a new nodule in the liver. And we've treated several sites in her before. All the sites are in remission. She has a new spot. She has stage 4 cancer. Previously, over the last 3 years, every spot we've treated has been rendered disease-free. And our treatment, like most every patient, she's had no side effects. She has no cutting, no bleeding, no chemo. And she goes months, sometimes years, without any growth of the cancer, even though she has stage 4 cancer, only treated with radiosurgery. She now has cancer in the liver, and she's been approved by her insurance company. And one more thing I should tell you, that we always get approval of insurances for coverage. There's no tricks or sticks here. So she has the approval. We get approval for the scans. We examine her. We see her. We talk about all the options. Every time we see her, we talk about all the options. And now she has a new spot, and she's so confident that we've been successful in the past that she wants our treatment only. And this is the work we do every day at 1384 Broadway, Broadway and 38th Street, the home of radiosurgery. We've treated 40,000 patients with high success where we attack the cancer, even with stage 4 cancer, even with this woman, and she knows that for adenocarcinoma of the cervix, chemo does not work very well. She wants our treatment. She wants no surgery, no chemo, and for years she's had our treatment only, and has had periods where she's been in remission and now has a small spot compared to what we previously treated. Previously we treated masses as large as 15 centimeters, like a big melon. So this is much easier for her and for us, and this is the work we do every day at 1384 Broadway. Even though she went to the biggest places, they told her she had to have chemo. She walked away years ago, never had chemo, is fully active, carry on all her normal activities, her loving duties with her husband and her son, and her work, and all her social activities. And she's a very social, loving person. This is Dr. Lederman. And conversely, we talked about several women. I want to talk about a man now, almost another pelvic cancer, you might say. This is a 61-year-old man, and he came to me 12 years ago for prostate cancer. So 12 years ago, he came for a Gleason 7 cancer. He had a PSA of 7.64. He was seen at one of the big hospitals in the neighboring state. He was told he had a Gleason 7 cancer. Over there, they did no CAT scan, no MRI, no bone scan. He was waking up twice a night to urinate. He had increased frequency of urination. He had back pain. And we offered to get scans of his prostate, MRI, bone scans, even PET scans. His weight was 220. He's 6 foot tall. He had smoked in the past. He'd smoked for 30 years, which, you know, has an increased risk of developing cancer, even prostate cancer. And we advised against that. He was having blood in the stool. We arranged for colonoscopy for him. I examined him. He had an enlarged prostate. He had a Gleason 7, PSA 7.62. And he was treated 12 years ago. So it shows the durability of our treatment. 12 years cancer-free. And he comes on a regular basis. We've even treated his wife. His wife learned about our treatment for arthritis. She was treated to the right knee and the left knee, and she's so happy with arthritis treatment. He and she are learning about radiation medicine. Radiation medicine is for much more than just cancer. So we've treated his wife for arthritis of the knees. Much happy improvement, dramatic improvement. We treated his prostate cancer 12 years ago, cancer-free, 12 years. So why are we talking about him now? It could be enough. It could be enough. You could say, hey, Dianu, it's enough. But in fact, now he comes with a new cancer, totally unrelated to the prostate, totally unrelated to his wife's arthritis. He now has a cancer of the urethra, the passageway in the penis, that the urine travels to get out to the world. So he has a total separate cancer. His PSA is still zero, but he has a urothelial cancer, a separate cancer in the urothelium, the tube, the urethra, the tube that's next to the prostate, going out to the world. So you can imagine a cancer in the prostate, and the penis is just next door, and that's where his new cancer is. And he was seen at one of the super-duper big hospitals in a neighboring state, and he was told they had to remove his penis. And this is a patient who has been so happy with our treatment of the prostate, his wife so happy with her treatment of the arthritis, and now he's got a cancer of the penis, and he does not want his penis to be removed. And we finished treatment of him. He came to us, and we found that it was technically possible to treat his penis, treat the urethra with no cutting and no bleeding, and this is the work we do. And now both cancers are in remission. His prostate cancer is now 12 and a half years out. His urethra cancer is in remission. And, of course, we get testing. We have the urologist look inside the penis and urethra. We do MRIs. We do blood tests, physical exam. He's in remission from two separate cancers. The prostate treated 12 years ago, PSA 0, and now the urethra just next door in a man who did not want his penis to be removed, and you can imagine why. And his wife, too. His wife's happy that her husband's healthy, gone through treatment here, two separate cancers, prostate and urethra in his penis, and she's been treated with radiation medicine, low-dose radiation for her knees. Both knees are treated. She is better. He is better. Everyone's happy. Four separate areas in one family. Prostate, urethra, right knee, left knee. This is the work we do. And we have new information to share, not only about prostate cancer and other cancers, also about arthritis for low doses of radiation, which has been used for decades, thousands of patients treated. Very safe, very easy, with a high success rate, with most patients very happy about the success of arthritis going away. And this wife is happy, double, triple, quadruple happy for her husband's prostate, her husband's urethra, for her right knee, her left knee. My name is Dr. Lederman. 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
4: We're back. I want to talk about a man, really incredible man. He came to me as a 73-year-old man. He was widowed. He had diabetes, had high blood pressure. He was given hormones elsewhere for prostate cancer. He was at one of the biggest hospitals. His PSA was 23. Normal PSA. PSA is blood test, prostatic specific antigen. Normal is 4. His was 23. He had a Gleason 7 cancer. He was seen at one of the biggest hospitals. They put him on hormones. I guess they thought he was over the hill, 73, should go home and take the hormones and, call it a day. He was urinating twice at night. He had frequent urination. His eating was fine. His weight was 168. He's 5'8". And he was a very active man. And he, very interesting man. His best friend married his daughter. So the three of them come as one very happy group. And this man, I treated him more than 10 years ago. Actually, it was his anniversary last week, 10-year anniversary. He had a very high-risk cancer. PSA normal is 4. His was 23, so it's considered very high-risk. And it was also Gleason 7, which is more high-risk. And he had been on hormones, which doesn't cure anybody by itself, at one of the super-duper big hospitals. And his daughter brought him and her father and her husband, and they both had high risk cancer, and they both came to me 10 years ago. So they both came, and they all three came together, the father, the daughter, and the daughter's new husband. They all had prostate cancer, high risk. One had a very high Gleason 8 cancer, one had Gleason 7 with PSA 23, and they are all now in remission, doing great with a good quality of life. They travel the world. They're in the black community, and I told you before that in the black community, 1 in 6 black men get prostate cancer, 1 in 23 would die of prostate cancer. He's 10 years out. He came to me at 73. He's now 83 and active, travels the world. He's so handsome, wears the nicest clothes, and is always dapper. His wife is, his daughter is, he has no wife. His wife died. His daughter is so beautiful. And his son-in-law, who was his best friend, still is his best friend, also so dapper, so great. It's great to have great results. And these three people are wonderful. Two men, both treated for high-risk cancer, together. They came every day together, and now together are in remission, doing great. And this is the work we do at 1384 Broadway. I'll talk about a woman who came to me for arthritis. She was seen by one of the most famous bone doctors in New York, and I have his note about her. So he wrote, this most famous bone doctor does knee transplants and knee replacements and hip replacements. So he wrote, she's a 65-year-old woman. She had knee pain for 12 years. She complained about knee pain on the medial aspect of the knee, pain at night, difficulty walking, the knee buckling, the knee locking. She had weight-bearing pain. She had pain going up and down the stairs. He said she could only walk and tolerate the pain. She had swelling of the knee. She had non-invasive treatment. She had anti-inflammatory medicines. She had injections in the knee. She had previous surgery on the knee. And he wrote, he examined her, and he wrote he had severe pain in the medial aspect, moderate pain in the lateral aspect, moderate pain in the anterior aspect. And he wrote down, I have his note in my hand. It says that she, quote, patient meets established criteria for surgery replacement of the knee. And then he wrote, I have discussed treatment options for knee arthritis in detail. We've discussed the risks, benefits, and alternatives using anti-inflammatories, modification of activities, physical therapy, cortisones, and total knee replacement. And then he wrote, at this point, non-operative treatments are no longer providing significant pain relief. The patient would like to proceed with total knee replacement. And then he wrote down, we discussed the hospital stay, post-operative rehab, the risk of surgery, including pain, persistent pain, need for reoperation, infection, stiffness, blood clot, neurovascular injury, medical complications. He wrote down that she understands the risk of surgery, would like to proceed with total knee replacement. And he wrote about this woman with arthritis. We have reviewed the typical recovery after total knee replacement surgery and have discussed the fact that full recovery after total knee replacement can take 1 year or more. And he said that she's all scheduled for surgery. She has no contraindications to have the surgery, and she's scheduled, and it's the most, one of the most famous. She's had at one of the biggest super-duper hospitals. Well, what did she do next? Well, she heard about Dr. Lederman and treatment of arthritis here on the radio. In fact, one of her friends also told her, hey, why don't you go see Dr. Lederman about arthritis treatment? She came here, and I saw her, and I examined her, and elsewhere they said she had severe pain in her knee when he touched her. I examined her. There was no pain. And I spoke to her, and I asked her if he told her about all the options, and she said, no. I said, what'd she mean? I said, well, he didn't tell me about all the options. He just wanted to do surgery. And did he do an MRI? No, there was no MRI done. There was no MRI done. No, what I think is the best test, did not do. He just proposed for surgery, gave her a date for surgery, told her it would be a year of recovery, and she may never get better. I asked her if he ever told her about low-dose radiation for arthritis with Dr. Lederman, and she said no. So how can they say they're talking about all the options if they don't explain about all the options, including low-dose radiation? And the whole point of low-dose radiation for arthritis is to try to relieve pain and suffering so that the patient gets better and doesn't need radical surgery, doesn't want to throw their knee in the garbage can, wants to keep their knee, but use low-dose radiation to try to decrease the inflammatory cells. And this is the work we do. Decades of work has been showing that thousands of patients benefit, with the vast majority of patients benefiting from low-dose radiation for arthritis of the hips, the knees, the hands, the shoulders, the elbows. Very high success. We've treated many patients. We've not seen any side effects or complications. The vast majority of the patients are very happy with the improvement of their pain and activity, can walk better, move better, be faster, get out of chairs better, climb stairs better after low-dose radiation for hip, knee, elbow, hand, shoulder pain, arthritis, bursitis, tendonitis, synovitis. This is the work we do. Plus, plantar fasciitis, like Usain Bolt, the world's fastest man, had heel pain, plantar fasciitis, had radiation, low-dose radiation, went on to win gold medals, double gold medals in 3 consecutive World Olympics. The world's fastest man had low-dose radiation. If you or your loved ones have arthritis, plantar fasciitis, you may wish to consider calling us at 2 and 2 Choices, 212-246-4237.
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11: I read the book of Acts frequently, and I do my best to climb right into the middle of those stories. Because I'm fascinated by those people that were recruited by Jesus and got to know him. And then when he left, they're so, so different. But something happens in them. And then they stand before like the Sanhedrin that were the ones that orchestrated so much of Jesus' suffering. And the Sanhedrin says, don't you ever mention his name again or we'll kill you. But now when you get to the book of Acts, they'll stand in front of the Sanhedrin and said, you do what you need to do. 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
10: 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We'll be back to the message in just a moment. 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That's 855-577-2255. We're so glad you're here to listen. Today's message from Pastor Alan is called Identity and Belonging.
11: You know, whether it's business or athletics or the kitchen or relationship, the ability to sustain excellence is fully dependent upon how well the attention we give to the fundamentals. And that's true in our spiritual lives as well. And we typically want to learn new and something we've never known before. And what was Isaiah's middle name and how did they spell it in Aramaic? And I'm okay with that. I like to learn as well. But I want to be certain that we are not just have been introduced to the fundamentals, but that we are practicing them. That we are practicing them. So I want to start that this session I've entitled Identity and Belonging. Identity seems to have become a cultural obsession to the point of absurdity. I mean, it's been pushed to places that are just nuts, and I don't want to spend a lot of time with that, but it is certainly a point of tremendous confusion. I looked up the definition just in case you haven't checked lately. Identity is defined by Webster as the distinguishing character or personality of an individual. Now, we've embraced the absurd notion that you can identify as anything you want to. And you can, but it doesn't make it your reality. You know, we have separated objective truth and wanted to say that everything is subjective. And that simply, that's not a position that as Christ followers we can hold. If Jesus is Lord of your life, it means he is the authority. And you and I don't define what moral, sexually moral and sexually immoral. That's not our definition. That comes to us from our Lord and King. And you can say, well, I don't choose that definition, but it won't change the position of the King. And there's tremendous confusion on this amongst the people of God. And some of it's just because we've been lazy. Some is, there's a myriad of reasons. But understanding who we are in Christ and why will help you overcome much of the nonsense that's in the world. You know, I can identify as an eagle, but it doesn't mean I can fly. It just means I'm greatly confused. And I have compassion on people who were confused, but I don't want to institutionalize that or normalize that, and I certainly don't want to coach our children to be confused. So in the midst of this growing season, we're going to talk a bit about our identity and belonging, who we are in Christ, what that means and why, and we're going to practice a little bit. And the reason I put this at the beginning of this study for us, when I engage with people in my own life or when I'm helping other people, when there's a spiritual challenge, it may be healing that you need, or there may be an addictive problem that needs to be broken, or maybe some sort of demonic torment or a curse that's some generational curse that's come to visit. Any of those things that you would be more readily recognized, maybe an overwhelming sense of rejection. I mean, it's a myriad of things. But real freedom comes most frequently when people understand who they are in Christ. Because with spiritual breakthroughs, there's usually two components to that. There's the understanding that it's possible, and sometimes, you know, that deliverance is given to you as an expression of the grace of God. But to live in that freedom and maintain that freedom requires us to grow up in the understanding of who we are in Christ. And so what I want to do is walk through these with you, not just as points of facts and observation. I'm going to ask you to engage with me, because I'm pretty certain that there are those amongst us that either ourselves are asking God for new places of freedom, or they're people that we care about. And these are wonderful conversations to have at your kitchen table with your weekly gatherings, whether you do it with family or friends as expressions of hospitality. Don't just get together and ask when the rain's going to stop. Bring your faith into those conversations. Help one another, encourage one another, challenge one another. So we'll start in Romans chapter 1 and verse 6. This really is a matter of belonging. And the first chapter of Romans, I think the most remarkable treatise on the Christian faith that's ever been written. The Apostle Paul wrote, "You also are among those who are called to belong to Jesus Christ." We'll expand on this a bit as we walk through these sessions together. But the Bible says that we're not our own, that we were bought with a price, that we belong to Jesus, that we've been sold under his authority, that we're slaves to him. That changes everything about these cultural discussions we have. You know, it's my body, my choice. No. My body's a temple of the Holy Spirit. And the invitation is to honor God with our bodies. And if I choose to dishonor God, I shouldn't think that I can just imagine God will wink at me and smile. I belong to Jesus. Look at Galatians 5. Those who belong to Christ Jesus have crucified the sinful nature with its passions and desires. We belong to Christ Jesus. Christ is the English equivalent of the Greek word Christos, which is the Greek equivalent of the Hebrew word for Messiah. So every time you see Christ Jesus, it's Jesus the Messiah, the Savior, the Anointed One. It's not the family name. We belong to Jesus the Messiah. And because of that, we will crucify our sinful nature with its passions and desires. You and I as Christ followers, born again, water baptized, spirit filled, Bible reading, church attending, hand raising, chorus singing Christians still have a battle with an ungodly nature within us. If you're not aware of your battle, you're aware of the battle of the people you live with. 1 Corinthians 6, verse 19, do you not know? And when you read that rhetorical question, what do you know for certain? That the author assumes that the people to whom he's writing have forgotten. Do you not know that your body is a temple of the Holy Spirit who is in you, whom you have received from God? You are not your own. You were bought at a price. Therefore, honor God with your body. Now, I find that amongst church folks of every stripe and denomination and generation, we got quite a bit of clarity on what's appropriate or inappropriate in a church setting, in a church building. I mean, you could, because sometimes we cross those boundaries and we have an ice rink. Well, you're not sure you can have an ice rink at church. Must be in the Apocrypha somewhere, no ice rinks. Wednesday night, the junior high students had an icy truck on campus. We weren't sure that was godly. Can you have blue beverages at church? We got a pretty clear idea about what we think is appropriate, but the reality is the Bible says that we are the temple of the living God, not the building. That the church is far more vital when we leave campus. When we gather here, it's for encouragement and strengthening and ministry. It's a recuperative time. It's a time of refreshing and renewal. But we leave this campus to go be the church. To be the church. And we belong to Jesus. It's not my calendar and my time and my talent and what I want to do. And I have yielded those things. I've offered myself, the Bible says, as a living sacrifice. It's a completely different imagination. It's not like I'm trying to get my God business checked, so I get the boxes checked, so I know I'm going to heaven, and now I can get on with living. Every aspect of our lives are surrendered to the Lord. I belong to Jesus and his kingdom. The things that are in bold in your outlines, we're going to say together. So let's start with that one. Can we just say it out loud together? I belong to Jesus and to his kingdom. How do you know? Did you get a laminated card in the mail? You know, if you live in Tennessee now, you're supposed to have like an upgraded ID. Or we're not sure you're real. You were hiding amongst us. I don't have one yet, so I'm hiding amongst you. But how do you know you belong to Jesus? It's not a trick question. Well, Pastor, you're not supposed to ask that until the end of the service. We know when that question comes. It's when every head is bowed and every eye is closed and somebody's quietly playing Just As I Am, then you can ask that question. And we'll all look around the room and see if there's anybody we don't recognize, and we'll begin to pray for them. Well, the Bible says that we believe in our heart and confess with our mouth that Jesus is Lord, and we'll be saved. I have been in seminary settings, graduate level places, celebrated academic institutions, and if you said saved, somebody would mockingly said saved from what? Folks, the reason our churches are in trouble is for decades we've been training pagans to lead the churches. They're well educated and they know some biblical languages, but they stand outside the scripture and pass judgment on the scripture. They haven't submitted themselves to the authority of Scripture so that it can bring judgment to our lives. We've got to become more astute consumers. The confusion around this

0: And while that may be initiated with a singular decision and a declaration, to live that out is the journey of our life under the sun.
1: We'll be right back. But first, a word from Pastor Allen about his new book.
0: Folks, understanding who you are in Christ, the price that was paid to give you status in the kingdom of God, it will write a future for you that is not dependent upon your family of origin, your life circumstance, the expressions of evil that you've had to overcome. In Christ Jesus, we are triumphant both in time and for all eternity. We put this little booklet together. It'll help you. Make this a part of this season in your life and in your home and with your friends. It's a game changer.
1: Every day, the world sends confusing messages about identity, value, and purpose. 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Now, let's get back to Pastor Allen with his message called Identity and Belonging.
0: We tend to describe our spiritual journey in terms of the congregation where we worship or the denomination with which we belong, or the theological points that are part of our kind of pet part of Scripture. And it's not wicked or evil, but it's not the most helpful. I mean, it may give you some points in identifying one another, but so we're going to walk through these and we're going to tag them really quickly because I'm as interested in the declaration as I am the details behind it. I'll start with Jesus said two things about us. Jesus said these things about you and me. He said that we are the salt of the earth and the light of the world. It's in Matthew chapter 5. It's a part of the Sermon on the Mount, verses 13 and 14. They're very straightforward sentences. Now, there's some further explanation around it. He said the salt, if it loses its saltiness, it's no good except to be thrown out. And I would remind you that salt that remains in a shaker, you don't know if it's salty or not. Salt only can only be effective when it's distributed. That's why the church away from here is far more valuable than the church when we gather here. Now, it's important to gather, but we gather here to be effective when we leave. Salt is a preservative. Salt withstands corruption. That's why I say to you frequently, we can't hide from our culture. I have no interest in being political, but I have a tremendous interest in impacting the culture in which God has placed us with the values of the Word of God and the Lordship of Jesus. That's the assignment of the church. And salt adds flavor. It's the people of God and the earth that bring the attention of God. Many of you are familiar with the person of the Holy Spirit. You know him. You interact with him. You welcome him into your life. If you want to attract the attention of the Holy Spirit, I will tell you how to do it. Begin to purposefully honor Jesus. You start to honor Jesus. You start to give thanks to him. Acknowledge what he's done for you. Talk about it. Use his name. If you will honor Jesus, the Holy Spirit will occupy the space where you are. I tell you that because if you're frightened or intimidated or threatened, or you have a challenge, a health challenge, or a family challenge, or a life challenge, and you need to know that the Spirit of God is with you, start to make a list of the names you know for Jesus and begin to thank him. Lord Jesus, I thank you that you are the King of Kings and the Lord of Lords, the lily of the valley, the bright and morning star. I mean, I'll think of every title. I'll get the book of Psalms out and I'll start to read. I want to give honor to the Lord, because when you do that, the Spirit of God will come. Amen. You are the salt of the earth and the light of the world. Imagine a world with no salt, nothing restraining evil, and no light. It's not a world I want to be in. So if you work in a dark

0: dark place, or you live in a dark neighborhood, or your family feels dark, or whatever. We're the light. Stop complaining and take the basket off the light. The darker the place you are, the smaller the light makes a greater impact. Have you ever heard of Hezekiah's tunnel in Jerusalem? The enemy was coming, and the water source for Jerusalem was outside the city walls, and they wanted to bring it inside the walls so they could protect it. So they dug a tunnel. They still don't know how they did it, because it's not a straight tunnel. There's some water tunnels that you'll walk through that are just straight lines. You understand why they dug it. That's not Hezekiah's tunnel. It's serpentine. It means it's all wiggly. Looks like Mississippi. And it's different heights. And it's different width. Someplace, if you walk through it, I have to turn my shoulders sideways in order to squeeze through. And I bend over, and it's completely pitch black. And there's still a spring that comes through there. It's a pulsating spring, which means you may start out and it's below your knee, and in a minute it's up above your knee, and it's pitch black, and I'm turned sideways, and I'm bent over. We were walking through that one day, and Philip said to me, "What if something grabs your ankle?" I said, "There'll be a new tunnel." But, you know, they've turned it now. It's a tourist place, so lots and lots of people go through there, and they sell these tiny little keychain lights. In the daylight, you can't even tell there's a light, but you get in Hezekiah's tunnel, and it's like a search beam. Because a point of light in that pitch darkness is amazing comfort. You are the light of the world. So I don't feel very bright. It's not you, it's Christ in us, remember? We belong to Him. We belong to Him. And He brings light into our lives. He brings it to us first. So let's make that declaration together, all right? I'm the salt of the earth and the light of the world. Okay, we're learning. Let's do it again. We can do that better. Use your outdoor voice. It's okay. I'm the salt of the earth and the light of the world. Pretty good. Look at John 1:12. Jesus again, to all who received Him, to those who believed in His name, He gave the right to become children of God. Galatians 3:26, you're all sons of God through faith in World Outreach Church and a collection of sermon outlines. Oh, you're all sons of God through faith in Christ Jesus. Romans 8. Because those who are led by the Spirit of God are sons of God. You didn't receive a spirit that makes you a slave again to fear, but you received the spirit of sonship. And by Him we cry, Father. We are children of Almighty God. I'm a child of God. God is my spiritual father. I have an earthly father. We share genetic material. But I'm a child of the Creator of heaven and earth. I belong to the family of God. And oh, by the way, so do you. That is so different than joining a church. Don't you want to join my church? It's such a wonderful thing. We go every week and there's sermons. And they collect money. And they ask for volunteers. And there's people and you have to park a long way away. Don't you want to come go to church with me? Well, on the other hand, the group of people have helped me understand I can become a part of the family of God. And I gain an inheritance with that and a new future with that. It's changed how I understand my life and my person and my world. Most of us come from families that are pretty torqued. And the opportunity to belong to the family of God is the greatest invitation of our lives. And yet, if we get really honest about it, there's multiple settings where we're kind of embarrassed about that. You'll be quiet while people denigrate Christians. You'll be quiet while people elevate things that are clearly idolatrous. And we lose our courage. I want to overcome it. It's growing season. I don't want to be like that anymore. And it's been a part of it's a problem. When I first came back here to be a part of the church and work for the church, we were in a tent in the middle of a field. It didn't look like it does today. And the community was very different. And I'd gone to school here, and I came back, and I didn't go away to be a minister, I promise. And I came back, and people would say, what do you do? And I didn't want to tell them. I didn't want to tell them. I was embarrassed. Yeah. So I'd say, oh, I'm a teacher. What do you do? I could turn a conversation that fast. I was good at it. I haven't seen you in so long. What are you doing these days? Where are you working? How about them Titans? I was trying to avoid the issue. I don't think I'm that unique. I've had to grow up into that to be proud of the fact. You want to kill a conversation in a hurry? Announce you're a pastor. Welcome to a group of strangers. Hi, I'm Pastor Alan Jack. I've told the story before, but it's worth telling. I was playing golf. I don't play anymore, but I used to play a little bit. We picked up a foursome. So a friend and I went, but we picked up a couple more guys and we were playing and just a normal chatter. But one of the guys, his vocabulary did not come from church. And we got to the third or fourth hole and he was on the tee box and everybody's having, you know, who are you? And I'm Alan. And what are you doing? Well, he's putting his ball on the tee on the fourth hole. And he looked at me and said, what do you do? And he'd already given us a pretty full view of his favorite vocabulary words. And I said, oh, I'm a pastor. He was a lot better golfer than I was, but he shanked that ball so bad into the... He didn't hit a straight drive the rest of the day. And I'm a pastor, but I'm not fully redeemed, so every time he'd be teeing his ball up, he'd say, I could pray for you if that would help, you think. And, hey, we're children of God, we're not stupid, so... But maybe you begin by not going any place and being ashamed of Jesus. I'm a child of God. But you know, that's a normal part of growing up. There's a time in your kids' lives when they're glad to have you around, and there's times when they just when you drop them off before school. And I think that's a normal part of our progression as Christ followers. I just want you to recognize it is a progression and not a season that you get stuck in. I read once that when you're young enough, your parents will give you advice, you won't take it, and when you're old enough to want it, they won't give it. And I think we're a bit that way with the Lord sometimes. And maybe your growing season this summer is you won't allow any part of your life to be a place where you won't acknowledge that Jesus matters to you. It'll have some implications for some places. Let's make that statement together. It's important. I'm a child of God, and God is spiritually my Father. John 15, Jesus, I've called you friends for everything that I learned from my Father I've made known to you. Jesus called us friends. Jesus, water walking, dead raising, King of kings and Lord of lords, name above all names, called you a friend. Wow! God, Lord, I'd rather be your friend than a friend of the world.
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5: Hi, Kevin McCullough. 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And all this week, I've been inviting you to join us on this brand new effort that helps our friends at Prison Fellowship put children of prisoners in a Christian camp this summer called Angel Tree Camp. And I have an ambitious goal. 162 kids, boys and girls, deserving this camp this summer by giving at thatkevinshow.com. Some of you may, though, be asking, why should I dig into my budget to help a boy or girl that I will likely never meet? Well, we asked that question of Diana, who's the director of an Angel Tree Camp in the state of Oklahoma. 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
6: Well, first of all, you may actually meet them in the future and you don't even realize it because you're setting up kids for a successful future by investing in them, that they are breaking the cycle within those families and they have a hope. You're investing in kids, breaking the chain, breaking that cycle of reincarceration, of kids growing up and being like their parents.
5: And that is just part of what you're doing with your gift, because your gift puts them in a Christian environment where at first they're a little suspicious of everyone around them. They don't trust them. They don't know if anybody else has a parent that's in prison until they start getting to know them. And then they understand that every kid that's there is just like them, and they're safe, and their hearts open, and the gospel pours in, and their lives change. Friends, it's such a powerful thing. And the incarcerated parent had to go through a Bible study program in order to nominate them for the scholarship. That's why they deserve this week of Christian camp. 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One gift of $200 or four gifts of $50 will help make way for a child to get there. 888-206-2794, 888-206-2794, or thatkevinshow.com and click the banner at the top of the page.
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11: 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During our Celebrate America event this past Tuesday in Times Square, we had a chance to speak with some of our ministries. Monday night at 9:30, we broadcast the program First Love. And here is the interview that we did with them.
12: I'm Kevin Cottrell, and this is the WMCA Ministry Spotlight. And with us today is Dr. Robin Cassis. She is one of the hosts. Nathan is not with us today, but they have a broadcast on Monday nights at 9:30 called First Love, and it's from Times of Refreshing Christian Center. Dr. Robin, thank you for joining us.
13: Thank you.
12: Good to have you here. Tell us a little bit about the broadcast for people that...
13: About First Love?
12: Yeah, tell us about the broadcast.
13: Okay, well, it's really about bringing people back to their first love, and it's introducing people to more than a God figure. It's more bringing Jesus Christ, the man, and also the God, so that people will understand that He can understand their infirmities, their problems, because as a man, when he came, he took off his godliness and walked as a man so that he would be able to associate with what we go through.
12: And a lot of people don't understand that truth, and your broadcast helps to
13: bring
12: educate them to that understanding.
13: Yes, definitely. And we show the science of things. And we show the medical side. We show every aspect of us through this to show that this is truly a work of God.
12: How long has this broadcast been on the air?
13: It's nearly a year.
12: Have you done radio broadcasts before?
13: Yes, okay. I did. I did a broadcast with Eric Metaxas when I was interviewed. I'm a walking miracle. I was crippled and God completely healed me.
12: Now, do you want to tell us a little bit about that miracle? Yes. Do we have a long time? Is it a long story? Or
13: I can maybe condense it.
12: Sure,
13: that
12: would be great to share to others, just for them to be edified by it.
13: Yeah. Well, it was about me having an operation on my spine. They cut the nerves in my spine, which paralyzed me. And so the shortness of it was that God healed me, and the medical profession had me on television testifying about this miracle.
12: Well, that's great. And one of the things I think we should do, too, is I can tell by your accent that you're...
13: I'm an Australian. Yes.
12: You were telling me that there's a ministry...
13: And I'm a Jew as well.
12: You are?
13: Yes.
12: Praise God.
13: But
12: that is wonderful.
13: Jew.
12: Wow. Well, interesting story for me personally is I came to Christ through a believing Jew. So that's very unique and wonderful. So there is a ministry in Australia that you guys
13: have? Oh, yes. Okay. We have Times of Refreshing Christian Center in Sydney, Australia.
12: Okay.
13: Parramatta, as a matter of fact, the place where Christianity first was birthed.
12: Wow. Now, I know that there's the ministry here in the States, the Times of Refreshing Christian Center, and there's a gal here who's with us as well.
13: Yeah, she's an American. All right.
12: Would you please introduce yourself to the audience and tell us about the ministry here?
14: Sure. I'm Virginia Pike, and I'm the president of the board at Times of Refreshing Christian Center, New York.
12: Tell us the location of the church, and for folks that would like to reach out to you, if they're in the area, tell us where the church is located.
14: Absolutely. The church is located at 209 West 40th Street. That's between 7th and 8th Avenue. We have two services every Sunday at 11 o'clock a.m. and 7:30 p.m. And you can find out details about other ministries that we have on our website at torcc.org. That's TORCC.org.
12: And is there a phone number related with you guys?
14: There is. If you give me a second, I can probably find it.
12: That's fine. We'll give you the second.
14: I mean, I highly recommend going to the website for all of the details.
12: Yes.
14: But yes, the phone number is 646-844-0797.
12: Now, Dr. Robin, you and Nathan, you host the broadcast together?
13: Yes.
12: Okay.
13: Both Nathan and myself. He has a doctorate in counseling. And he brings that side of it in to the podcast.
12: Okay.
13: So he's always speaking about what the body does to bring that reality of God into your life.
12: Would you say that that's, you kind of have a more holistic view?
13: Yes, he's actually getting his degree as a doctor in holistic medicine.
12: Okay. Do you feel that... have you gotten response that people are very blessed and it's helped them in their faith hearing
13: totally.
12: The broadcast?
13: Yes, yeah. Very much so. We have such a following on First Love. And because we don't give the normal message about salvation, we give it in a different way.
12: Okay.
13: And I believe...
14: I'm a witness, too. Yeah.
12: You are?
14: Very much so.
12: Well, share a little bit as to that. You want to talk a little bit about that?
14: Sure. First Love transforms my walk with Jesus every week. It's only 25 minutes long every week, and I feel like I got 3 hours worth of deep content that it renews the way I see Jesus in a way that I see that he is so for me. He's so for my maturity. And it helps me see that he's always giving me the grace to grow closer and closer to him in a way I've never heard from any other ministry every single week.
12: How long have you been associated with the ministry?
14: Well, I was the very first member back in 2010 when Dr. Robin and Dr. Tony and Dr. Nate first came to New York.
15: Okay.
14: Yeah, I met them through a friend, and then that things just started up, thanks to the Lord.
12: Now, you have the ministry in Australia. What was the desire to come to America?
13: Well, I came as a result. My son was a dancer. He was a performer. He danced with major, major people, you know. And we came and took the time off to make sure that he and his sister got a lot of prayer backing as they came forward. So we took time. We had a break from church. And then God started speaking to us about America. We've been all over the world, so it was a surprise that the Lord wanted to do something in America to do with the prophetic ministry, because we run a school for the prophetic as well.
12: Do you find, compared to Australia, what would you say are the differences between the two countries in the hunger of the gospel?
13: Different type of understanding. I mentioned to you I'm a Jew, so it's very important for me to know the love of Jesus. More than just a prophet, he is the Son of God. He was God in the flesh.
12: Amen.
13: And that can cost a lot for a person who has a different upbringing.
12: Were both of your parents Jewish?
13: My mother was, and my father was Scottish.
12: Oh, wow.
13: So, he's a McDonald.
12: Okay. Oh, goodness. Wow, that's wonderful. So tell me, how old were you when you accepted Jesus as your Savior?
13: I've been a Christian for close on 40 years.
12: Oh, wow.
13: I've been in Christ a long, long time.
12: And who was it? How were you influenced? Were your parents, were they practicing Jews?
13: I am adopted, so
12: okay.
13: I didn't know much about my real parents until later on in life.
12: Okay. What was it that made you believe that Jesus was the Messiah?
13: A long time to think back.
12: Yeah.
13: I was always challenged.
12: You were.
13: Always challenged with love.
12: Okay.
13: And I think I found Jesus through his love.
12: Okay.
13: And not through religion, but through his love.
12: Was it a person who kind of shared those things with you that made you think that through?
13: I think many people helped me through, but my main touch from God was when he just met me at the altar
12: and revealed himself to you. So it was maybe seeds planted by others, but the Lord himself
13: that, because the Lord needs a person.
12: That's a wonderful testimony. Do you share that on the radio at all with people?
13: I share a lot of testimonies on the radio.
12: Well, then folks have to listen, you know.
13: Oh, they do. They do.
12: That's great.
13: I have my son here if you would like to ask him.
12: Yeah, sure.
13: Nathan, come. Thanks, Ginny. What an honor for you.
16: I'm very humbled.
13: He will tell you his side.
12: Okay.
13: Just quickly.
12: Come. Yeah. Well, this is the co-host, right?
17: Yes.
12: Okay. Dr. Nathan, thank you for joining us.
17: Thank you for having us.
12: Yeah, we weren't sure you were going to be able to join us, but, you know, she's been sharing so much, coming to faith as a Jewish believer.
17: Yep.
12: Maybe you can share a little bit of your testimony as to how you came to Christ.
17: Yeah, I've always grown up in a Christian home.
12: Okay.
17: Fortunate and blessed to have that foundation.
12: Amen.
17: But I came to New York City on my own journey as a performer. So I was actually, with Broadway, I was in video clips.
12: Yes.
17: And I really met God here for the first time to be real in my life, because I saw how Jesus is real and how religion doesn't fill the void. and only relationship with Christ.
0: Yeah.
17: Being in the industry and being in such a dark world, you know, having an anchor just to be able to hold on to something and keep myself grounded. And so I began seeing the reality of Jesus in my life, and I began sharing that with my friends at auditions and at different productions. And before we knew it, I had got 45 of them saved, and we had started a cell group at our apartment on 42nd Street. And the rest is history, as they say. We started a church from that. But my personal testimony is I've always known Jesus as the theory growing up in the church, but it was New York who brought him alive in my life as the man Jesus, and having a living relationship with him. So I'm indebted to New York and America for that very reason. And I'm so glad on this special broadcast that we can speak about reintroducing Jesus back to America, because I think it's time that America realizes Jesus is the answer.
12: And it's probably very challenging for you here in America, and especially in New York, because there are probably so many pockets of darkness that you guys need to reach.
17: Yeah.
12: You know, we know it here, being a radio station in New York. We're not in the Bible Belt.
17: No.
12: We find so much liberalism and attacks on the faith.
17: Yeah.
12: And as we always say as people at the radio station, that we're a platform for ministries like yours to have a voice, to be able to preach. And every ministry that we have on the air is unique and different.
17: That's right.
12: I find you guys, it's amazing to hear the Aussie accent.
17: Yeah, it's not as strong as it used to be, but yeah.
12: How long have you been here in America?
17: 15 years now, and I have six American children with my wife. So they all have the accent, but I don't have it. So they say, you know, tomato, I say tomato. You know, they spell mum with an O, I spell it with a U. But no, to your point, it is hard being in New York City, but I really, really appreciate the realness of New York City.
12: Okay.
17: I appreciate the rawness of it, because I think New Yorkers know what's real.
12: Yes.
17: They've seen the real deal. We have the best here of everything: business, arts, fashion, entertainment. And so it's not easy to fool a New Yorker.
12: Okay.
17: And that applies to the gospel too. They want the real thing. They don't want the gimmicks. They don't want the productions. They don't want the big mega church syndrome. They want Jesus. And that's what we're hopefully bringing to New York City with our ministry.
12: That's wonderful. Because I think the thing is, people who are believers here, because they know how challenging it is, they're serious about their faith.
17: That's right.
12: You know, and you just helped to reinforce that, and that's great.
17: Yeah.
12: That you got a wonderful missionary field here to harvest.
17: It is. It's a mission field.
12: Yeah, it is.
17: It is.
12: That's the way we feel. We even talk to ministries that want to do radio. We say, you know what? Yes, you're edifying believers, but you've got an amazing amount of people that are seekers.
17: Yeah.
12: They're hungry. They're going to come across your radio show.
17: Yeah.
12: And they might not walk through the doors of your church yet, but they're hungry for the word, and they'll sit and listen.
17: That's right.
12: And it's the real deal.
17: Yeah.
12: You know? So, yeah.
17: And if only one person hears, then we've accomplished our mission.
12: Absolutely. Yeah. And hopefully they'll tell others. You know, it's just that seed, the sparks that begin that.
17: Amen.
12: So,
17: yeah. Dr. Robin was sharing about First Love, our broadcast. I have a doctorate in Christian psychology and counseling. I'm also getting a doctorate in functional medicine. So what I love about First Love is I tag it as this. This is the elevator pitch. We bring the spiritual, the medical, the biological, the emotional, and we wrap it up in one half an hour package to help the believer, first and foremost, as well as the non-believer, those that have had Jesus as their first love, and maybe their love has gone a bit stale because we get used to things, and those that have never experienced the first love of Jesus, to bring that into their everyday life. And we say, everyday Jesus. How does Jesus apply to that mum picking up the kids from soccer? How does Jesus apply to that dad? How does Jesus apply to that young person listening, you know, who's being bullied at school? And we want to give keys. We want to give what we call gems, little statements that someone could ponder on, you know, like we see in the scripture, Mary pondered those things in her heart. So we don't want to just overload with the gospel in the sense of, you know, the same type of message. The message stays the same, but the method changes. So I like to tie in psychology, I like to tie in science, I like to tie in biology and show how everything that we've already been created to be is a reflection of who he is. And so that's a really powerful thing that I love from First Love. And I listen to it all the time just to feedback on it. And we're getting a really, really good feedback that it's helping a lot of people.
12: Good. I'm glad to hear that. As I was saying before, it's kind of a holistic approach.
17: Yes.
12: Which is, many times helpful.
17: Yes. I love that.
12: Yeah. Well, I appreciate you guys coming here to talk to us about the program so folks can get a little background. And then for those that want to tune in.
17: Yeah.
12: So God bless you both as you continue working for the kingdom.
17: Thank you so much.
13: Thank you.
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18: People, welcome to Johnny Erickson Tada Sharing Hope. Have you ever experienced a season of life that was doubly hard? Well, our dear friend Johnny has something to say about that.
19: Not long ago, I was in Kansas City on behalf of our ministry, cheering on our team there and laying the groundwork for a brand new family retreat in that area. After one of my speaking events, I was greeting people and I met Janice, a young woman who had brought her mother, Eunice. Janice did not want to take my photo or have me sign a book. Instead, she just wanted me to talk to Eunice to pray for her. It did not appear that her mother had a disability, but I did notice that Eunice's eyes were red and wet. Apparently, my message that night had meant a lot to her. She couldn't bring herself to speak, and so Janice explained that her mother was suffering severely from pretty serious depression. "Is that so?" I asked Eunice, and she pressed a tissue to her eyes and nodded yes. I wasn't about to rush Janice and her mother off the platform because I have been depressed, and yes, often I still get down. In many ways, depression is harder to deal with than my physical disability, so in a way, as best I could, I understood Eunice's pain, and my heart really went out to her. And so I did as Janice asked. I prayed right then and there for her dear mother, and I am still praying for her, as the Spirit prompts me. A disability is hard enough to deal with, but depression? Whoa, that's doubly hard. And so even now, when I begin to sense the blues coming on, I go on the offensive. I do not wait until my spirit plummets into a pit of depression. No, I'm going to take the initiative. And I basically do four things. First, I give thanks to God for everything I can think to give thanks for, great and small things. 1 Thessalonians chapter 5, verse 18 is a great antidote for the blues. In everything give thanks, it says. And so throughout the day, whether I feel like it or not, I mouth my thanks to God. I force myself to look for things for which I can give thanks, and I tell God so out loud. It's the best way I can place myself under the shower of God's mercy and grace. If I want my heart to brighten up, then it starts with giving thanks. Next, for depression, I look out for others' interests before my own. My depression may scream for my undivided attention. My feelings may whine and complain. But I know full well there are others, many others, whose circumstances are far more difficult than mine. So I look for ways to help them, whether with a note, a prayer, a small gift. I can lift their spirits. I can do something to brighten their heart. Third, I take responsibility. Galatians chapter 3, verse 5 says that we should carry our own load. In other words, we need to make choices and take actions to avoid those things that only make your depression worse. Don't get lost in the television or in a quart of ice cream or in magazines or books that only deaden your spirit. As I often tell others, get up, get dressed, open the front door, get out of the house, get into the community, and serve others. It shows you're taking responsibility to improve your own well-being as well as the well-being of other people. Finally, make certain you seek help. If you're seriously depressed, you can get help and share your needs with a friend who can pray for you and cheer you on.
18: 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And please also join us in praying for Eunice.
20: This is Olga Herman with Daily Minute Prayer. Thank you, Lord, for the book of Proverbs, teaching us your ways of wisdom, guiding our journey through this short time on earth. 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From your mouth come knowledge and understanding. By wisdom you founded the earth. By understanding you established the heavens. For wisdom is better than rubies, and all the things one may desire cannot be compared with her. The fear of the Lord is the beginning of wisdom, and the knowledge of the Holy One is understanding. Thank you, Lord, for wisdom, especially for us as parents, teachers, and those in authority, reminding us that truth and wisdom only come from you. Help us, Lord, to return to your words that last, and to teach our children not to hold on to the things of this world that disappear quickly, but to share wise counsel to guide them in their life's journey. Thank you, Lord, for your wisdom. In Jesus' name, amen."
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22: Knowing God from Harvest with Pastor and Evangelist Greg Laurie.
23: I read an article the other day that said millennials are churning from organized religion. The article had the headline, "Millennials have lost their faith and they're replacing it with pizza, push-ups, and profound digital connections." And this article pointed out that instead of going to church, a lot of millennials go to the gym. They do yoga, very popular. Others are not going to church and they go get pizza with their friends. One couple guys that were interviewed said, "Yeah, that we call it church and we have profound conversations over pizza." And then Mark Zuckerberg recently said, "Social media can replace religion." He said that Facebook is filling the void left by organized religion. So look, here's my question for you. In that last day, is pizza going to save you? Is Facebook going to save you? No way. Only Jesus can save you. There's a big difference. I have a better thing to take the place of organized religion. Not Facebook, not social media, not meals with friends. Jesus Christ, it's a relationship. I'm not a religious person. I don't want to become a religious person. I am a Jesus person. For me, it's all about a relationship with God through Jesus Christ. And I hope you'll become one too.
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26: Should God cast away His people, Israel? No, God will not cast away His people. On the contrary, God will save His people. I've been in Israel a couple of times, and one of the most wonderful things that you're able to say to those people over there is the fact that there's a great future for you. God is going to redeem this entire nation.
27: Welcome to Grace to You with John MacArthur here on The Mission WMCA. With all of the turmoil in the Middle East these days, especially where the nation of Israel is concerned, perhaps a question has come into your mind. What is God's plan for Israel? How should we think about the promises God made to that nation in Scripture? And if you're a Christian, why do you need to know what God has in store for Israel? What's the practical value of that? Consider those questions with John MacArthur today as he continues his study, The Return and Reign of Jesus Christ. So now, if you're able, turn in your Bible to Zechariah chapter 10 as John begins the lesson.
26: The entire 11th chapter of Romans deals with the question that is introduced in the first verse of that chapter. And the question is, has God cast off His people Israel? That's a very vital question. That's a question that theologians are still discussing today. That's a question that is highly debated and heatedly discussed in theological seminaries and colleges around America and around the world. Has God cast off his people Israel? The next verse of the 11th chapter of Romans answers the question. And that is the second verse. And the second verse simply states the fact that God has not cast off his people Israel, that that is the remotest possible thought. It says, God hath not cast away his people whom he foreknew. In other words, by the time you get to the 11th chapter of Romans, God is still dealing in the fulfillment of his promises to Israel. He has not set them aside. And from then, as you progress through the 11th chapter, Paul develops that particular thought. What is, in fact, God's plan for Israel? And it culminates in verse 26 of Romans 11, which says, "So all Israel shall be saved, as it is written, there shall come out of Zion the deliverer who shall turn away ungodliness from Jacob." Why is God going to fulfill that? "For this is my covenant unto them, when I shall take away their sins." And verse 29 says, "And the gifts and callings of God are without repentance." Should God cast away his people Israel? No, God will not cast away his people. On the contrary, verse 26 and following says, God will save his people. I've been in Israel a couple of times, and one of the most wonderful things that you're able to say to those people over there is the fact that there's a great future for you. God is going to redeem this entire nation. God has not cast you off. And one of the reasons that America has been such a great friend of Israel is because of the Christian testimony of America. The Israelis know that there are many of us who believe in the restoration of Israel. They know that. There are many evangelical Christians who have made friends with the Israelis. So this is a promise that has not been negated. God is going to redeem the nation of Israel. In Isaiah chapter 59 and verse 20 and 21, we read concerning this same fulfillment, the same prophecy, "And the Redeemer shall come to Zion." That was quoted in Romans 11. "And unto those who turn from transgression in Jacob, saith the Lord. As for me, this is my covenant with them, says the Lord. My spirit that is upon thee, and my words which I have put in thy mouth, shall not depart out of thy mouth, nor out of the mouth of thy seed, nor out of the mouth of thy seed's seed, saith the Lord, from henceforth and forever." In other words, God says there is a forever plan for Israel. There is a forever message that will abide in Israel that culminates when the Redeemer comes to Zion. Now, three things that stand out in that prophecy should be taken note of. One, the Redeemer will come out of Zion. He will be Jewish. Two, he will turn ungodliness away from Jacob. Three, he will take away their sins. So there is coming the Redeemer who will turn them away from their ungodliness and forgive their sins, and that is salvation. This all comes under what Jeremiah calls the new covenant. The old covenant was a covenant of death. The new covenant is a covenant of life. And Israel will experience the new covenant according to Jeremiah 31 and verse 33. It says this, "But this shall be the covenant that I will make with the house of Israel. After those days, saith the Lord, I will put my law in their inward parts and write it in their hearts and will be their God, and they shall be my people. And they shall teach no more every man his neighbor and every man his brother, saying, Know the Lord. For they shall all know me, from the least of them to the greatest of them, saith the Lord. For I will forgive their iniquity and I will remember their sin no more." Now, when Israel is saved, what happens? What all is involved in their redemption? That is the theme of chapter 10. Just exactly what occurs? What are the constituent benefits of salvation? These features are the features that will really come to Israel in the day of their salvation. This is what you can tell any Jew, or any Gentile for that matter, about what God is going to do for Israel in the day when Jesus comes. Feature number one, and I'm going to jump into verse four for number one and then backtrack. Feature number one, the first thing Israel will receive is a divine redeemer. The divine redeemer. Verse four. Out of him, and the him there refers back to its antecedent in verse three, which is the house of Judah. So out of Judah came forth the corner. Out of him, the nail. Out of him, the battle bow. And out of him, every oppressor together. Now let's go back and look at this verse. Zechariah reminds the people that the Messiah is coming, and he identifies him in this verse. Really, this is one of the richest messianic prophecies in the Old Testament, and it's not one that's studied very often, and yet it's just really loaded. In many of the former prophets, now you've heard of the former prophets and the latter prophets? You haven't heard of the former prophets and the latter prophets, okay? The former prophets are the prophets who prophesied prior to the Babylonian exile. The latter prophets are the prophets who prophesied after they came back from exile. Now, the former prophets had many things to say about the Messiah, many things about what he would be and how he would look and how he would fulfill prophecy and so forth. Many of the things that were clearly stated in the former prophets are then picked up again by the latter prophets. Now, Zechariah, as a latter prophet after the exile, picks up three things about the Messiah that are from the former prophets. He calls the Messiah a cornerstone, a nail, and a battle bow. Now, these three things give us a tremendous insight into the Messiah. He will come from the house of Judah, because it says out of him, and we know that the Lord Jesus Christ is called the Lion of what tribe? The tribe of Judah. We know that is the source. He will come from the nation Israel. He will come from the tribe of Judah. He will come from the town of Bethlehem, and we know that from Micah 5:2, O thou Bethlehem Ephrata, though thou be little among the sons of Judah, out of thee shall he come forth. So the nation Israel, the tribe Judah, the portion of land will be Judah's, and the very village in Judah's portion will be Bethlehem. So out of Judah will he come. How tremendous it is that Jesus fulfilled that prophecy, that he was from Israel, that he was from the tribe of Judah, and that when he was born, his people were in a portion of land belonging to Judah in a very obscure, nondescript village called Bethlehem, exactly as the prophet had said in Micah chapter 5 and verse 2. Now, having established that, the Spirit then gives Zechariah three pictures of the Messiah, three pictures of the divine Redeemer, this great prophet who will come, this great deliverer. The first one is that he is called in Hebrew Pinach, and that means the cornerstone. Verse 4 calls him simply the corner. That's a messianic title. And in the former prophets, such as Isaiah 28:16, it says, "Therefore, thus saith the Lord God, behold, I lay in Zion for a foundation, a stone, a tested stone, a precious cornerstone, a sure foundation, and he that believeth shall not be ashamed." So Isaiah prophesied that he would be a stone, a tested stone, a precious stone, a cornerstone, a foundation stone. That has to be Jesus Christ. None other than Jesus Christ. And as you look at the New Testament, you find that Jesus Christ repeatedly is stated to be the cornerstone. In Romans 9, verse 32, it says, "They stumbled at the stumbling stone, as it is written, behold, I lay in Zion a stumbling stone and a rock of offense, and whosoever believeth on him shall not be ashamed." And it's clear that Paul is referring to Jesus Christ, who is the stumbling stone over which Israel stumbled. In 1 Corinthians chapter 1 and verse 23, "We preach Christ crucified, unto the Jews a stumbling stone." In Ephesians, the stone takes a little bit of a different approach, and in Ephesians 2:20 it says, "And you are built upon the foundation of the apostles and prophets, Jesus Christ himself being the chief cornerstone." So sometimes he is a stone of stumbling, and sometimes he is a cornerstone, and sometimes he is a precious stone. But that is a common Old Testament designation. Daniel chapter 2, verse 34 calls him a stone. In fact, Daniel calls him a stone cut out without hands, and he is the crushing stone that comes in judgment to destroy the Gentile world powers. So Jesus is a stone. The Messiah will be a stone. Here, it is not the crushing aspect that is emphasized. That's emphasized in other parts of the Bible, that he is a smiting rock. Matthew 21:44, a crushing stone of judgment. That is not the emphasis here. Zechariah says he is a cornerstone. He is a stone that holds up the walls. He is a supporting stone. He will give support and he will give stability. That's the idea. For the safety and stability of a building, almost everything depends on the foundation. Anybody who builds knows that. And what Zechariah is saying here is really the same thing. He is saying Christ is the one who will come and give stability to Israel, and that's the thing they've needed for so many centuries. Barron, David Barron, in his great commentary

and sure. And we know that now, don't we? Because Christ is the cornerstone of the foundation of the church. And we have seen the church stand and weather the storm. And someday he'll become the cornerstone of Israel. You know, there's something else about this cornerstone concept that struck me as I was studying it, and that is that a cornerstone holds up two walls. It's in the corner. It holds up two walls. And without pushing the point too far, I think it's kind of interesting to realize that the cornerstone Christ holds up the two walls that make up the redeemed people, and that is the church and Israel. And where there used to be a wall between us, we now have a common cornerstone. And someday when Israel enters its kingdom, we'll enter it with Israel. And when we go into eternity, we'll go in together. And I dare say by the time we hit eternity, there won't be any way to tell us apart. In fact, for all those who know and love the Lord Jesus Christ today who are a part of Israel, they'll have to find a spot in both walls. He is the cornerstone for two people, and he will give stability and solidarity and foundation to Israel. That's the promise of God for them. The day is coming when you're going to get solidarity. The second thing that he calls this divine redeemer is the nail. Now, that's a most interesting term in Hebrew. It refers to two kinds of nails in its use in the Old Testament. One is a tent stake. When they would put a tent up, they would run great pieces of rope out from the extremity of the tent on its outer part, and they would drive a stake into the ground to hold the tent. You've seen it at any tent you've ever seen. But the word not only has to do with a tent stake, but it is also used, and I'll show you where in a minute, to refer to the great nail that they drove into the middle post of the tent. Now, when they put up a tent in those days to live in their traveling, it was a big tent. It wasn't some little dinky pup tent. It was a big tent. And in the middle, they would have a pole almost like a ship's mast. And there weren't any walls to hang anything on, so the pole in the middle, into it was driven a big nail in which the valuable ornaments of the house were hung. Whatever glorious art displays were to be hung in the tent, they were hung on the nail driven into the post. Often, according to one writer that I was reading, the wealth of that entire family would be hung on that peg for the admiration of all who came in. Now, I really believe that that's precisely what God is going to do with Jesus Christ. It is possible that he's referring here to the idea that he's the nail to hold the tent of Israel together. But I think if we connect up with what else we find in the scripture about this nail concept, what God is really going to do is that God is going to make Christ the nail in the midst of his kingdom on which all the glory of the kingdom hangs. Do you see? That's the essence of the picture. If you go back to Zechariah 6:13, it says, he shall build the temple of the Lord and bear the glory. In other words, Christ will build the temple, and within that temple, he will bear the glory. See, he will bear the glory. The glory will be hung on him. Full millennial splendor will be his. Let me give you another reason why I believe this is probably the meaning here. Look in your Bible at Isaiah 22. Isaiah 22. As one old preacher I heard said, turn to Isaiah. Isaiah 22, verse 23. Now watch this. And this is talking about, as so often we've told you, it's talking about a human fulfillment and then a future fulfillment in Christ. The human fulfillment of this prophecy is Eliakim. Eliakim was a very wonderful man, a very godly man. And Eliakim is the historical fulfillment, but Messiah is the ultimate. And verse 23, he says, and we'll go right to the messianic element, I will fasten him like a nail in a sure place, and he shall be for a glorious throne to his father's house. Now watch 24. And they shall hang on him all the glory of his father's house. The offspring and the issue, all vessels of small quantity, from the vessels of cups to the vessels of flagons. Chapter 10 again in Zechariah, we come to the third term to describe the Redeemer. He is called the battle bow. The battle bow. Now, the Lord has already given us indication of what this is. Go back to chapter 9, verse 13. When he judged the Greece, Antiochus Epiphanes, he says, I bent Judah for me, filled the bow with Ephraim, raised up thy sons, O Zion, against thy sons, O Greece, and made thee like the sword of a mighty man. There you can see God already pictured as if he is an archer pulling a bow.
And here God is seen as the battle bow itself. He is a conqueror without equal. He is a warrior who will come and destroy the enemy. Read Revelation 19:11. He comes in power.

0: power to conquer and destroy. So, the first part of their salvation is that they will receive the divine Redeemer, who is a cornerstone, nail, and battle bow. Now, the result of this is that every oppressor together shall be scattered. What the verse is saying actually in the Hebrew is that all oppressors will be put out together. Israel will no more be oppressed. The divine Redeemer will conquer the enemy. So, promise number one, in Israel's redemption, a divine Redeemer. Number two, divine reign, verse 1. A divine Redeemer and divine reign. Look at verse 1. Ask of the Lord rain in the time of the latter rain. So the Lord shall make bright clouds and give them showers of rain to everyone, grass in the field. Now, first of all, let's back up to verse 17 of chapter 9. When he's talking there about the kingdom and what it'll be like, he says, grain shall make the young men cheerful, and new wine shall make the maids cheerful, is implied. In other words, God is going to bring great harvests. Grain will flourish, grapes will flourish, and all you have to do is ask the Lord for it. Verse 1 of chapter 10. In the time of the latter rain, God is going to bring rain. Now, people have discussed whether this is literal rain. I think it is, yes, first of all, literal rain. I think in the time of the kingdom, God is going to make it rain in order that crops will flourish. Stuff is going to grow like it has never grown before. Now, I've been out on the desert outside of Jerusalem to the east, down to the Dead Sea a couple of times, and that is real desert. But when the Lord makes it rain, and I mean it is going to rain in the kingdom, watch what happens. Isaiah 35:1, and the wilderness and the solitary place shall be glad for them. This is when the kingdom comes. Now listen to the next one. And the desert shall rejoice and blossom like what? The rose. It shall blossom abundantly and rejoice even with joy and singing. The glory of Lebanon shall be given to it. And if you've ever been to Lebanon, Lebanon, before it was denuded so much, the only thing I can tell you about Lebanon is so fertile and so green and so lush. Parts of it look like a Lake Arrowhead area. Incredibly beautiful area. And he says the desert is going to look like Lebanon, and it's going to look like Carmel, and it's going to look like Sharon, and the valley of Sharon is the coastal valley, which is so green and beautiful, and Carmel is the range of mountains that goes up the coast to the north that is so green and nice, and the desert is going to look like that. Well, in order for that to happen in the desert, folks, you're going to have some real rain. God is going to make it rain, real rain. And verse 6, the lame man's going to leap like a deer. The tongue of the dumb is going to sing, and in the wilderness, watch this, shall waters break out and streams in the desert, and the parched ground shall become a pool, and the thirsty land springs of water. In the habitation of jackals, where each lay, shall be grass with reeds and rushes. Water everywhere! It's going to be like a water field in the desert. Literal rain. But it's more than that. Because while the Bible always promises a literal kingdom, with literal rain and literal water and literal fields growing with literal crops, it also speaks of spiritual blessing outpoured on the people of God. It's a truth in and of itself, and it's also an illustration of a spiritual truth, that God is going to pour out the rain of marvelous blessing. In fact, in Hosea 6:1, come let us return to the Lord, for he's torn and he will heal. He has smitten, he will bind us up. And after 2 days he will revive us, and the third day he will raise us up, and we shall live in his sight. Now watch this. Then shall we know if we follow to know the Lord. His going forth is prepared as the morning, and he shall come to us as the rain, as the latter and former rain to the earth. In other words, God's outpoured blessing is likened to the rain. And so the latter rain here, the latter rain is the spring rain that comes in March and April, that's so indispensable to the crops. And he says you're not only going to get literal latter rain, you're going to get the latter rain of God's blessing. I think all of that is encompassed in this thought in Zechariah 10:1. And the word here is most interesting. It says he will give them, look at this, showers of rain. And the word there is a very special word in the Hebrew. It doesn't mean a violent, destructive rain, but the Hebrew means a productive, ample rain. It isn't going to be flooding them out. So the rain clouds will pour their water, and the clouds of God's blessing will pour their blessing.
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7: Hi, Kevin McCullough. You hear me talking about Project Angel Tree's Angel Tree Camp and the good that it does for kids. Let me just share a quick reminder that we've just kicked off this Angel Tree camping effort to try to get kids that would not have the chance otherwise to be at an Angel Tree camp this summer and to learn about Jesus, probably for the first time. Our friends at Prison Fellowship are the ones that are doing this, and we're doing it for children whose parents are incarcerated and through no fault of the child at all have found themselves living in a very hard situation, oftentimes with relatives that don't really care if they live or die. But the parents have gone through the entire Angel Tree program in prison. They've gone through the Bible program, and they've nominated their kids to be a scholarship potential for an Angel Tree camp. And it makes such a huge difference in the life of these children.
9: We wake up, we have breakfast, and then we usually play some games. And then if you're older, we might have like a Bible study before worship. We worship till lunch, and it's a blast, you know. 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After lunch, we didn't have like free time. We do crafts, we go swimming, we do all that stuff, all the fun stuff. I mean, I love camp. That's why I want to keep coming back.
7: That's a young man by the name of Delton who has been to camp multiple times. But he could not have gone except that his first year, someone stepped forward and gave him the scholarship. His parent was in prison, came to know the Lord through the prison fellowship ministry, and nominated Delton for Angel Tree Camp. And now he is making a difference, in that camp himself. Friends, we need your help. 888-206-2794. 888-206-2794. 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One $200 gift will get a child to camp this summer. 888-206-2794 or thatkevinshow.com and click the banner at the top of the page.
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16: Why would Jesus use his death as an example? Why? Because it is the greatest act of service and humility. The greatest act of humility and surrender that any person in human form could ever do is to take up a cross, travel with that cross. If you understand what the cross is and symbolizes, you understand me? It's not just, you see, the cross symbolizes death. You going on that cross, you're not coming off. It's the most cruel act of punishment capital punishment in that time. And that's what Jesus asked believers to take up. Take up the cross. A dying is a death, and to follow him. But then for decades now, preachers telling us that if you're a Christian and you're going through suffering, maybe you need to check if you have faith. Because if you have faith, you should not be suffering. You can pray away suffering. I want one human being to please give me. Tell me how you do that. Tell me how you pray away suffering. The whole world is waiting for the answer. Because if we could pray away suffering, oh my God. Sometimes you pray and suffering become more intense, because that's what the cross is, suffering. And not just suffering death. It's not just any person that would die on a cross. It's the worst of criminal that would die on a cross. Right? And so the innocent died for the guilty. And then after Jesus died for the guilty, the ultimate sacrifice that he said, I lay down my life. The King of Glory came and he was a servant. He became a servant. The lowest of servant, that he could die for you, right? Lay down his life for us. So as a believer, you just can't get away if you are someone who wants to lead by exalting yourself, by promoting your own well-being. Amen? For even the Son of Man came not to be served. Not to be served, but to serve others. To serve others. And how did he serve others? He gave his life as a ransom. That's how, that's the ultimate price that Jesus paid. For God so loved the world that he gave. Can you imagine the Son of God who had all power? That's why Pilate become infused and incensed as Jesus said to him, listen, Pilate, you don't have no power over me. You don't have no power. The power that you have is given to you. It's delegated authority. And even by you sending me to the cross, because Pilate, do you know Pilate said, okay, this man is an innocent man. Drop the charge. And he asked Jesus one question. And Jesus messed up the whole thing. Are you truly the king? Are you truly the king? He said, well, thou sayest. You are saying it. Jesus said, don't you know, Pilate said, don't you know I have power to set you free? And he said, no. Jesus said, stop right there. You don't have no power over me. You understand me? Well, what are you talking about? I don't have any power. He said, no, it is given by my Father. My Father have power. And then Jesus quoted an Old Testament scripture. Wait until you see the Son of Man coming in glory. And you'll see. And he knew exactly what Jesus was saying. He said, away with this man and crucify him. And so he humbled himself to death. He did not try to defend himself against death. Scripture said he could have called 10,000 angels. Right? Can you imagine? We would have done anything and everything. Even when you know you are guilty, you get a lawyer to get you off the case. You'll sell you. Listen, you'll tell your husband, please, honey, I know you love me and I want to come back home to you. You understand me? You know what you do. Please go take out, go borrow some money of the house. Our retirement that we have, our 401 that you have, please just take off as much money as you can. Get the best lawyer. You remember that lawyer that won that case? Get the best lawyer. You are forgetting that you are guilty, you know. But you don't want to pay for your crime. Jesus was innocent. So I want you to understand when Jesus said, I came not to be served. If Jesus wanted to be served, he would have defended himself. The whole world together could not destroy him. You mean the man who walked on water? The man who said, I'm resurrection and life? Talk with him now. Huh? But yet, the greatest act of Jesus' ministry is to give up his life. Come on, huh? That is it. You cannot show more humility than to surrender to death for others. When you can do otherwise, when you have power, the man who walked on the water, the person, Peter cut a guy's ears off and he took it up and placed it back on, showing that he has power right there. But he became powerless with the cross, act of humility and surrender. Powerless and the cross. Talk with me now. Powerless to death. Of course, until the resurrection day came. Until the resurrection day came. So those who suffer with him will reign with him. So if you truly want to reign with Christ, you must first suffer with Christ. Paul said that I may know him. How are you going to know him? In his suffering. So if you want to live the Jesus way, know Jesus in suffering. Know the power of God when you are suffering. It's not when you're on the mountaintop. You're not going to know when everything is going well. Yesterday, I had one of the most glorious experiences that I have to share with you. One of the most glorious experiences that I've had for a long time. I got up yesterday morning and I just felt an overwhelming urge. It was so urgent that I called Sister Louise and I said, Sister Louise, I have to come and visit you and your husband today. She said, oh, Pastor, Brother Gordon, it's just not a good day. I wonder if we could do it another day. I said, please, let's do it today. Because I have this urgent feeling and need to come and sit with him. So I said, I'll come by 4. Went over there, met with Brother Gordon. He has been ailing for a long time. I've seen this just a few times in my Christian life. Whenever I talk about being joyful in suffering, that's what I witness. I left there stronger in faith than when I went there. I left there knowing that if I become ill, I can pattern this man. Not just that he was showing courage. One, he came to grips with his own mortality and is rejoicing in the God of his salvation. Brother Gordon don't show any sign of illness on his face. He's about 82, 83 years old. Shouldn't tell you his age. But I was astonished that a man that has been battling such deadly illness could look so good. You know, some people sick and their voice is strong, but when you see them, you know that they are succumbing because of everything. The pain is just all over them. The joy that he expresses in his God. The gratitude that he showed for the visit, how he boasted. He, He's not talking nothing about his illness, as though he is not ill in any way. He's boasting how God has kept him through the years, and how God is keeping him now. And he's praising God in his illness. My prayer was easy because I could pray with thanksgiving and I could celebrate the joy that I see a believer express in his time of suffering. Talk with me to somebody. He's carrying his cross graciously. He man up, so to speak, and said, though he slay me, yet shall I trust him. Though this body is being destroyed, yet I am going to see God. That's knowing God in his suffering. When we all get a chance to know God in our time of struggle, time of disappointment, heartaches, failure, come on, we back down. Paul said, I want to know him. Know Christ in humility first. Know Christ in suffering. Everybody want to know Christ through miracles. You notice over the past couple of decades, the churches, everybody's just about miracle, miracle, miracle, miracle. No wonder nothing is happening. Because God will not give you miracles for you to boast and to say, look what I have done. Hello? Seek to know Christ in your suffering. Don't seek positions of greatness to lord it over others. Yep. I see right here, there are times when people, I remember some years ago, and I have to be very careful how I say it because the person gone on to glory, and I don't want them to talk to Jesus about me as though that person can hear me. But you should not speak ill of those who are departed. But there was an incident, and the member wanted me to correct it with the other member over some food issue. I tell a story all the time. And I told her, no, I'm not going to do it. I'm not going to correct it. And she said, Pastor Rhodes, what do you mean? I said, I'm not going to speak to the person. I said, if you think you are mature, you should speak to the person. Because that's what the Bible teaches us. Go to the person. She said, no, Pastor Rhodes, I am the leader. You assigned me as the leader. I said, that is why you have to speak to the person. She insisted that I must tell the person that you're wrong. You shouldn't have challenged what the sister said. I said, no, I'm not going to do that. You have to go and deal with it and address it in a Christian way. And the person left the community. Because I would not correct the person in the way that she wanted me to correct the person. In other words, I must put down, I must lord it over the person and said, who dare you to speak to the sister like that? Now, I would take away an opportunity from her for her to go kindly and submit herself to the person who she wants to lord over. You understand me? And you know, it's so funny. Sometimes when you are looking, you have to be very careful to lord over someone and you continue to live like that. God allows somebody to come over you and to bring you down and to humble you, that you kind of see how it feels. So you have to be very careful. Because whatsoever man sow, you reap. Are you still here? Yeah, whatever you sow, you reap. So you have to be very careful how you seek positions or how you treat people when you are in certain position. Serve in the way Jesus Christ would serve. Lead in the way Jesus Christ would lead. Right? You think you can do that? You think you can be like Jesus? Huh? You'll try? You'll try to be like Jesus. Well, the Bible said, let Christ be fully formed in you. And that's what Paul meant when he said, I want to know him. I want to know him. Know him in his suffering. Know him in his resurrection. I want to know him. And then I want to make him known. Many people are trying to make Christ known in a theoretical way. Like when I went to trade school, because some of the schools in Jamaica, you have the high, the technical, the secondary, and some secondary at that time, all is high now or technical back home. They have a skill training section that you could get a skill before you leave school. How do they call those country third world? I don't get it. And they are more forward thinking and have better things. You understand me? You mean a high school, you spend the two last year of high school. So by the time you get to 17, you graduate with a skill. Which country can beat that? I'm not talking about a skill just to flip burgers. Nothing wrong with flipping burger, but I'm talking about a skill to make something, to design something. There were accounts and business. You understand me? Every kind of craft that you could think of. So boys were leaving high school with being able to go straight into accounting, business management, food and nutrition. Talk with me now, somebody. Joinery, engineering, name it, right? Yeah, joinery. And so you understand that there are people who they would see those things as menial. But I left school being able to function in that area. The first two chairs I made was for my mother. Then I think I made a bed for her, for the house, not for her. Good. And so when you are able, when you go to those schools, you'll go through the system. You'll come out stronger. Training is very important. And as Christians, you have to allow yourself to receive training in the Word of God. Training brings humility. But you can't just want positions of greatness without humility. You are going to lord it over others. And if you miss everything else tonight, don't miss the point I'm saying. The gospel helps us prepare us for the real world. The message tonight is do not lord over others. Don't abuse your position. Don't make your position of leadership or greatness cause you to afflict others. I've helped several others with a trade. I pass it on. Train several other people. And I had the opportunity as a business person, an entrepreneur, to lead several others. What do I do with those young men who, as they work with me? I employ them. I have to treat them good. So you think it is pastoral work that trained me for certain things? It's a business world. It's when the workers are late. It's when they steal my stuff. Talk with me now. It's when I have authority to rule and to lord over others. And I became their servant.
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0: and welcome to Teaching the Word with Dr. Lawrence Taylor. Each and every week, Dr. Taylor will be sharing a relevant message from the Scriptures designed to inform and instruct us in the ways of our God. Dr. Taylor has been the pastor of Kenilworth Baptist Church in the Midwood section of Brooklyn for the past 22 years. 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
1: 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While on that website, we would also encourage you to drop us a donation so that we can continue on the air. It is because of your contributions that this program is still on the air. And so we want to thank God for his grace and thank you for your willingness to contribute. Now let's resume our study in Revelation chapter 1. In chapter 1, verse 4, the author is identified. The name John. John to the seven churches in Asia. Grace and peace from the one who is, and who was, and who is coming, and from the seven spirits who are before his throne, and from Jesus Christ, the faithful witness, the firstborn from the dead, and the beginning or ruler of the kingdoms of the earth. Now that is my own translation from the Greek. I want you to know that it identifies the writer as John. We believe that this is referring to John the Apostle, the same one who wrote the Gospel of John and the three epistles. There are those who will debate that, but it seems that the style is similar to those letters and the Gospel. So it would fall under the category of Johannine literature. The one who is and was and who's coming, I believe, is a reference to God the Father. This is just an idiomatic expression to indicate his eternality, the fact that he is eternal, that there was never a time when he did not exist. You will note in this apocalypse that numbers play a significant role in this literature. So when we see seven in this case, I believe seven can mean literally seven, but it can also stand for perfection. So when it says to the seven spirits here, this could also denote the Holy Spirit, the spirit of perfection. And, of course, Jesus Christ. So we have to make a distinction between what's said in verse 4 when it says to the one who is and was and who's coming, and verse 5, and from Jesus Christ. The writer makes a distinction here. But this looks like a Trinitarian reference, the Father, the Son, and the Holy Spirit. So in verse 5, it says, and from Jesus Christ, the faithful witness, firstborn from the dead. Now, let's remember the term firstborn, prototokos, is used several times in the New Testament, and it can mean firstborn chronologically, but it can also mean a position of priority. And that is that Jesus has the highest position of all. And I believe that's how it's being used here. He has the highest position of all. We can't say he's the first one who was raised from the dead, because that's biblically incorrect. He wasn't the first one who was raised from the dead. But in terms of being the prototokos from the dead, firstborn from the dead, he is certainly the first one who was raised from the dead and remains alive. All of those others who were raised died again, but not Jesus. So therefore, he's given this title as the firstborn, and that is a title. Then he tells us that he is the archon, that is the ruler of the kings of the earth. So above all governments, Jesus stands. He's above all principalities and powers. That is not just true for human governments, but for demonic governments, for angelic governments. He is the head of all. He is above all of them. They all fall under him. They are all subordinate to his power. In verse 6, it reads, "And made us a kingdom, priests to God, even the Father. To him be glory and power forever and ever. Amen." Now, when it says he made us, I believe that's a reference to Jesus. Jesus made us. And note what it says, a kingdom. But what kind of kingdom? Priests to God. So here we have a very crucial teaching, and that is the priesthood of all believers. The priesthood of all believers opposes the doctrine of sacerdotalism. Sacerdotalism is sacerdotalism. Sacerdotalism. That is a doctrine or a teaching that we have a special kind of priesthood like we had in the Old Testament, or like a Brahmin priesthood. This is a priesthood only designated for a few people, for the elites. In the Old Testament, it was a hereditary priesthood. Today we have churches, liturgical churches. And when I mean liturgical churches, let me identify what I mean. Roman Catholic Church, the Anglican Church, and the Eastern Orthodox Church. Well, these churches have priests. When Martin Luther, the reformer, nailed his 95 theses on the door of the church at Wittenberg,

not on the whole nation acting as priests, because the nation failed. In 1 Peter chapter 2, verse 9, we read the words that were quoted in Exodus 19, verse 6. But you are a chosen race, a royal priesthood, a holy nation, a people for God's own possession, so that you may proclaim the excellencies of him who has called you out of darkness into his marvelous light. So therefore, the church now has a universal priesthood. In Hebrews chapter 13, verse 10, it reads, we have an altar from which those who serve the tabernacle have no right to eat. Well, you can see that the Bible teaches that we serve as priests right now. So the writer of Hebrews tells us in that same chapter, verse 13, through him, that is Jesus, let us continually offer up a sacrifice of praise to God. That is the fruit of lips that give thanks to his name. Note how he describes what our priestly obligation is. We do not sacrifice animals. The sacrifice of Jesus suffice for all eternity. We offer a sacrifice of praise. Unfortunately, by the third century, the church father, the Carthaginian Cyprian, was responsible for bringing back sacerdotalism, doing away with the whole notion of the universal priesthood of believers, all believers. But I want to be clear. No church father, no church edict, or for that matter, no church can countermand or undo what God has established. The Holy Scriptures clearly tell us that all believers are priests. Therefore, I do not need to go to some person who has some special ordination and confess my sins to him and look for an absolution of my sins. Jesus is my high priest. He has taken care of the sin issue for all eternity. And he has made me a priest, like he's made every believer. This does away with any kind of hierarchical system. We are all equal in what God has called us to do in terms of the quality of our service. We have a right and we have an obligation to serve him, and we will be judged not on the gift that he has given us, but how we used the gift. In verse 7 of Revelation 1, it reads, behold, he comes with the clouds, and every eye will see him, and those who pierced him, and all the tribes of the earth will mourn. Amen. Now, let's begin my translation. So let's look at this. Here we have a statement from the book of Zechariah. In Zechariah chapter 12, verse 10, it reads, I will pour out on the house of David and on the inhabitants of Jerusalem the spirit of grace and of supplication, so that they will look on me whom they have pierced, and they will mourn for him as one mourns for an only son, and they will weep bitterly over him like the bitter weep.

0: weeping over a firstborn. As you can see, the allusion to Zechariah chapter 12, verse 10 is not an exact quote that we have in Revelation, but it is an allusion, and all agree that that's where it comes from. But I think it's important for us to exegete this to make sure we understand what God is telling us in Revelation. What John is saying is that every eye will see him. Now, that means every person, all groups, all categories, everyone will see him come. This is a reference, no doubt, to the second coming of Jesus when he comes to the earth. You find no direct reference to the rapture in the book of Revelation. I believe you have an allusion to the rapture when we get to chapter 3, and you will see it. But other than that, there is no real direct reference to the rapture. This is the second aspect of his coming when he comes to the earth. So he says every eye will see him, but it also reads, and they also which pierced him. Now, unfortunately, in the New American Standard Translation, it reads, even those who pierced him. I don't think that's the correct way of translating that. I won't get into the grammatical reasons why, but the King James, I believe, translated it correctly. Because the King James reads, and in verse 7b, and they also which pierced him. See, the King James makes a distinction between the first group, the every eye, and this group, and they also which pierced him. The New American Standard does not make that distinction, and I believe that's an incorrect way of translating it. The writer is telling us here that there's a difference between the every eye and they which also pierced him. See, they which also pierced him is a reference to the nation of Israel. Every eye shall see him is a reference to the whole world. And so that's why he sums it up in that same verse, in verse 7, by saying, and all the tribes of the earth will mourn over him. See, everyone's going to see him. But he specially signals out those who pierced him. And that's a reference to Zechariah chapter 12, verse 10. But what happens to those who pierced him when they see him? Well, it says they will mourn for him as one mourns for an only son. And they will weep bitterly over him like the bitter weeping over a firstborn. I believe it's at this point when they see him that the nation of Israel as a whole comes to recognize their true Messiah. It is at this point that they accept Jesus as their Messiah. It is at this point that the nation is converted. Because the language that we have in Zechariah chapter 12 is the language of conversion. Because it starts off in that verse by saying, I will pour out on the house of David and on the inhabitants of Jerusalem the spirit of grace and of supplication. So there we have the language of conversion. Then the Bible goes on in Zechariah to define who is going to do the mourning here. In Zechariah 12, verse 12, the land will mourn, every family by itself, the family of the house of David by itself, and their wives by themselves, and the family of the house of Nathan by itself, and their wives by themselves. See, it goes on to define who is doing the mourning here. Who will be converted in that day? That day when the Messiah comes. And note the last words in verse 7. So it is to be. Amen. So he says this will happen. This is inevitable, that the nation will come to their true Messiah when he returns. And this is made evident in the book of Revelation, and you will see it when we get to chapter 11.
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4: Hi, Kevin McCullough. Do you have great memories of summer from your childhood? Summer to me was like, it was the best. It was what got me through the second semester of school. Everything I wanted to do, I just looked forward to so badly, and I couldn't wait until those days hit. And not just to be done with school, but to get to go to a Christian camp where I learned about Jesus. I grew in my faith, made great friends. To this day, some of my deep friends came from that time period of my life, and I experienced God in nature in a way that I just couldn't where I grew up. And I didn't grow up in the inner city, which is where a lot of kids that enjoy Angel Tree Camp are living, with parents who are incarcerated, but who have turned a page and say they want to do something different in their life than they have done in the past. In fact, they've completed the Angel Tree Bible study in the prison system, and they have requested for their children an opportunity to attend Angel Tree Camp. Friends, there's not a lot that we can do to sometimes have tangible impact on the crime and the situations that we face in the culture, but Angel Tree Camp is a solution that works in a profound way. Because children that get to go to Angel Tree Camp are changed forever. This is kind of how it works. They show up on the first day wondering if they're going to be the only one who has parents in prison. And at the end of day two, they've discovered that everyone at the camp is in the same situation they're in. But they're also enjoying nature and seeing stars and eating great food and having bonfires and learning about Jesus, some of them for the first time. Friends, make this possible for a child this year. 888-206-2794, 888-206-2794, 888-206-2794. Give a gift and help a child experience God this year. Go to thatkevinshow.com. Click the Angel Tree banner at the top of the page.
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10: Welcome to another inspirational broadcast of Expositions of Grace, the dynamic teaching ministry of Brother David Wilson, minister of the King's Church of Christ in Brooklyn, New York. Our hope and our prayer is that you're blessed and inspired through this teaching.
11: I got four things I want you to see. Is that number one, the family is obviously important to God. I'll tell you this now, I've told you before, there's so much scripture on the family that you cannot think that family doesn't matter to God. We're not asking you what the world thinks about family, because the world is producing individuals that only think of themselves, that only define life in themselves. And that makes for poor husbands and wives. That makes for terrible parenting, where you've been trained to only think about what's good for you. You're going to make a terrible mother or father unless there is a different training that helps you to understand what life is all about. And God gives that. God gives that. So much scripture. Genesis 1, he created family. Genesis 2, the family, you see the insight in creating the family. Genesis 3, sin enters, death enters, and the family struggles. Genesis 4, one brother kills another brother over jealousy, over worship. Are y'all seeing this? Genesis 12, God tells Abraham, in you, all the families of the earth shall be blessed. Exodus 20, obey your mother and your father and your mother in the Lord so that your days may be long on the earth. Yeah. Psalm 127, unless the Lord builds the house. That's talking about family. Malachi 2, God says, I hate divorce. Matthew 19, Jesus says, what God has joined together, let no man tear asunder. Am I bothering y'all with these scriptures? Colossians 3 is about family. 1 Peter 2 is about family. And here in Ephesians 5, what's my point? That's just a few of the many verses, many passages where God lets you know how important family is to him. And if it's important to God, it ought to be important to the church, and it ought to be important to you and I. Your family ought to be important to you, like it is important to God. And I know how frustrating family can be. Family can make you want to run for the hills. Anybody saying amen? Y'all looking at me and I'm blaming me? Go ahead and blame me. I'm representing y'all right now. Family makes you want to get away. Kathy ain't upset about that. She wants to get away too. Amen. We both in this thing together. But amen. Family is not about some make-believe television show, like whatever. Family has got some real struggle. But the thing is, we can't look at family the way that the world does. We have to remember that it is important to God, and it is worthy of sacrifice. It is worthy of putting self aside. Amen. So family is obviously important to God. And then family is clearly an aspect of the worthy walk. I already showed y'all. Ephesians 4, I beseech you to walk worthy of the calling. Don't walk as Gentiles. Walk in love. Walk in the light. Walk in wisdom. And the family, how you deal with your family, husband, wife, parents, children, bosses and employers, all of that is an aspect of being filled with the Spirit. And then point number three, the family is a means of seeing Christ and the church. Y'all still here in Ephesians 5? As he's talking about the husband, and now he's not talking about the wife. I've told you before, is that the husband is lead in the family. And lead is much more than figuring out paying bills. Oh my Lord. The husband ought to lead in righteousness. He ought to lead in sacrifice. Terrible, terrible husband that says, well, I'm waiting on my wife to do right, and then I'll do right. Take the lead. That's biblical. That's biblical. More said about that than greet one another with a holy kiss. The churches of Christ salute you. Amen. And so I lost my point for all this scripture. Verse 25, husbands, love your wife. Y'all saw this? Yeah, yeah. Just as Christ also loved the church. I said I wasn't going to read all of that he might sanctify and cleanse her with the washing of water by the word. You know why he's got more to say about it? To the woman, he says, submit to your husband at like the church submits to Christ. And then he basically goes right to the husband. Husband, love your wife. Yeah. And in loving your wife, I got a whole lot to say about that. Y'all seeing that? Yeah, the submitting to husband ain't the big thing. The real big thing is loving your wife like Christ loved the church. Amen. That he might present her. Amen. Verse 28. So ought husbands, oh my goodness, ought to love their own wives as their own body. He who loves his wife loves himself. For no one ever hated his own flesh. I stumble every time I read that because I'm like, Paul, you don't know some of the guys that I know, but nourishes and cherishes it just as the Lord does the church. For we are members of it. Amen. I gotta hurry. Verse 31. For this reason, a man shall leave his father and mother and be joined to his wife, and the two shall become one flesh. So he connects what he's teaching in Ephesians 5 with what Moses taught in Genesis chapter 2, yeah. That in the creation of the male and the female and creating the woman from the man, the man will leave his father and mother and be joined to his wife, and the two shall become one flesh. Now watch it. This is a great mystery. But I speak concerning Christ and the church. Yeah. Literally all of that talk, all of this talk about being filled with the Spirit, you'll evidence it by a song on your heart, by thankfulness. Yeah. And you'll evidence it by submitting one to another. Yeah. Case in point. Is a wife will submit to husband. Husband will love his wife. And as he talks about all of this, he just drops out and says, by the way, I'm not even talking about the husband and wife. I'm talking about Christ and the church. What are you doing, Paul? He is saying that when a wife submits to her husband and a husband loves his wife sacrificially, what the world will see is how the church submits to Christ and how Christ gave himself for the church. It's a great mystery. Y'all understand this? I want to be plain. That you can do all the talking you want to about Jesus, do all the talking you want to about the Lord and all the talking about the word. But guess what? The world really sees Jesus and sees the church is not in your track. It's not in your, amen, not in your invitation, not in your song. It's how you deal with the closest relationship that you have, how you deal with your husband and wife. That is where the world will see what you believe about Christ and the church. Amen. God's got a high regard for the family. We need to have a high regard as well. So again, the family is clearly seen or clearly an aspect of the worthy walk. And the family is a means of seeing Christ and the church. Yeah. Another point out of this is that the family is subject to the obedience of the believers. All right. Meaning that the state of our families will either rise or fall based on our adherence to the word of God. That's why he is informing the church that when you're filled with the Spirit, by the way, they are members of the church already, but he has to tell members of the church to be filled with the Spirit, which means you can be baptized and added to the body for years, decades, and fail at following the Holy Spirit. You could be saved by the Spirit, but not filled with the Spirit. Y'all not helping me here. The filling with the Spirit means that you will submit, that you will obey, that you will follow. And you can be in the church, saved, cleansed, on your way to heaven, and never live a Spirit-filled life. But if a Christian would obey the teaching of the Word of God, then they will follow. That's why the word play on don't be filled with wine. Being filled with wine is really, you're following your own spirit. And nothing will mess up your family like your own spirit. Nothing will. As a matter of fact, that's what's at the base of all of our divorces. That's what's at the base of all of our hang-ups and all of our dysfunction is selfishness. Self-centeredness. And I'm not talking about your family that don't believe the gospel. I'm talking about all of us. That we can believe the gospel, be in the body, and still not follow the Holy Spirit that leads to selflessness rather than selfishness. But what's the point? Is that the state of your family is subject to the obedience of the believers. That's why he is informing these Christians. He is informing the Christian wife, submit to your husband. Amen, sis. And he is informing the Christian husband, love your wife like Christ loved the church. If that wife, if that husband, if that father or mother and that child would listen to what God has to say, that will impact the state of the family. Everybody wants to figure out how to get along better, how to have better family. And they are bypassing, they are paying attention to everybody and everything else and bypassing the one who established family in the first place. And matter of fact, the world will tell you, don't follow those rules. The world will tell you, don't pay attention to that archaic. That stuff doesn't work anymore. I beg to differ. I believe that from the beginning, God already knew what we needed, and his word is a revelation of how to get this stuff fixed. The world will tell you, go your own way. The world will tell you, if you're not going to be happy, don't be there. Come on, church. And we're filled, we're inundated with imagery and sagas and dramas and our celebrities that we worship live any kind of life they want to. They wreck their families, mess up their children, and we clap our hands and we name, we want to be like them. But what I want you to know is that instead of following the world that destroys us, you ought to follow the word of God that will lift us up. The more I, as a man, as a husband, as a black father, as a black husband, if I would submit to this word, if I would love my wife like Christ, I said, I wish I could tell you that I do, but if I, that's the goal, Kathy, that's the aim, I try some days, yes, and some days better, But if, and I'm just using myself as an example for the believer, that if I would put God first and love my wife like Christ loves the church, she'll get better. It'll get better. The family gets better. The world will get better. And if we all did it, if every believer saw that their faith walk is connected to their family life, the church would get better. And the community would get better. And the world would get better. You know, because that's what God is doing through Christianity. Isn't that it? Jesus came to save. God so loved the world that he sent his only begotten son. Right? It's not magic. Pay attention to this one. It's not magic. It's practical. All right. Yeah. That Jesus comes with the doctrine of heaven and he lives it out and he speaks it out and then he dies on the cross to go to heaven. Amen. Go to earth, buried, back, amen, buried, rose again. Set on a cloud, went to heaven, and sent his spirit. His same spirit that's been telling us the truth of God's word is now moving in these apostles that are teaching and preaching that doctrine. This doctrine comes from an apostle filled with the spirit that was sent by God to the church in order to transform the world, to change the world. Not magically. Practically. All right, let me close out because with this point, because a repeated question over and over again, and a good question asked especially from my single sisters, is if family is so important and marriage is so important, where the brothers at? What's going on? That the sister says, here I am living godly. Here I am walking in the light. Here I am keeping myself. And ain't no brothers around. Where the brothers at? Sis, y'all gonna be cheering me on right now. I'm trying to help y'all out. Where the brothers at? Church filled up with sisters. I'm gonna answer this way. That family is important to God, and it is God's will that we, as he said, and as he said in Genesis 1, be fruitful and multiply and replenish and subdue the earth. I want you to know, sis and brother, that something has gone terribly wrong. And we tend to want God to magic. We want God to just magically change. Right? The world. That's not how God does it. That there are forces at work that are contrary to God's plan and God's work that hinders the vision. It's been happening at Genesis 3 is prime example. That there, Genesis 2 ends with them being naked and unashamed. And then comes the devil. And everything changes. Well, if you understand that, then you understand the plight that we're in right now. As a matter of fact, you can look this up. There's an article by Governing. And it has some interesting statistics, right? I just wanted you to see this one, is that this paragraph, Governing reviewed the latest population estimates for all black adults ages 18 to 64 in census tracts where they total at least 2,000. In those neighborhoods, black neighborhoods, there were only a median of 81 black men for every 100 black women. The imbalance was greatest in 380 neighborhoods where there were fewer than 2 adult black men for every 3 adult black women under age 65. Now here, watch this one. In contrast to the numbers for adults, census estimates show that nationally, there are marginally more African-American boys than girls under age 18. Let me help. That once you get past 18, the numbers drop. Underneath 18, there are more young black men than there are black young women. Well, what happens beneath when they go from beneath 18 to over 18? Jail happens. Mass incarceration. We could go on and on about it. There's money in our young men going to prison. Somebody's making billions of dollars off of sending our young men to prison. There's, amen. I got to rush through this. There's mass incarceration. And then there's mortality rates. Our young black men are dying in the streets. And not only dying in the streets from violence, but they're also dying from diabetes, blood pressure. You want to know where to go? And we want to blame. I don't think that you want to blame God. But I think that we're focused on the wrong. We want God to change this miraculously. That suddenly God is going to have young black men popping up everywhere in the church. But no, it didn't get wrong that way. And it's not going to get right that way. So mass incarceration, mortality, poverty. A lot of the men who would have, could have, might have made good husbands are living under bridges, going from place to place. And then they didn't say this. And not too many scientists will say this. This is what Brother Wilson says. And I know you're saying, what right do you have to mention your... Because I'm a preacher, a speaker of the word of God. I believe that mass incarceration is a problem. I believe mortality rates is a problem. I believe poverty is a problem. Bigger than all of that is immorality. That'll never make the science pages. But according to the word of God, that without godly vision, a nation destroys itself.
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17: News this hour from Town Hall, I'm Mary Rose. Iran has launched attacks on Tehran and Kuwait following U.S. strikes. Kuwait's military said today its air defense systems were intercepting missiles and drones. Iran's interior ministry is urging residents there to seek shelter and remain calm. President Trump addressed the 2026 Policy Conference of the Faith and Freedom Coalition. He talked about how Christian faith factored into the principles that the Founding Fathers wrote into the Constitution and other founding documents.
18: Americans have always deeply believed in the promise of Christ's words in the Gospel of Matthew. With God, all things are possible. With God, all things are possible, right?
19: All things.
18: That's why as we prepared to enter the 250th year last month, tens of thousands of patriots came together on our National Mall, and we officially rededicated America as one nation under God, and we're not changing.
17: The FDA is rolling out a new plan aimed at speeding up the approval of life-saving drugs.
20: The new policy streamlines early clinical trials and, in many cases, allow a single high-quality late-stage study to support approval, potentially cutting development timelines by 6 to 12 months. Conservatives are strongly backing the move, calling it a breakthrough in reducing regulatory delays and accelerating access to treatments for diseases like cancer, Alzheimer's, and Parkinson's. They argue faster approvals could save lives, reduce suffering, and boost innovation. John Scott reporting.
17: OpenAI has restricted the release of its new AI model at the request of President Trump's administration. This move is part of a government effort to vet AI products for cybersecurity risks. More on these stories at townhall.com.
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